misrepresent the motives of every true and noble deed, to circulate insinuations and arouse suspicions in the minds of the inexperienced. In every conceivable manner, they will seek to cause that which is pure and righteous to be regarded as foul and deceptive. But none need be deceived concerning them. It may be readily seen whose children they are, whose example they follow, and whose work they do. Ye shall know them by their fruits. Matthew 7:16. Their course resembles that of Satan, the envenomed slanderer, the accuser of our brethren. Revelation 12:10. The great deceiver has many agents ready to present any and every kind of error to ensnare souls, heresies prepared to suit the varied tastes and capacities of those whom he would ruin. It is his plan to bring into the church insincere, unregenerate elements that will encourage doubt and unbelief and hinder all who desire to see the work of God advance and to advance with it. Many who have no real faith in God or in his word assent to some principles of truth and pass as Christians, and thus they are enabled to introduce their errors as scriptural doctrines. The position that it is of no consequence what men believe is one of Satan's most successful deceptions. He knows that the truth received in the love of it sanctifies the soul of the receiver. Therefore, he is constantly seeking to substitute false theories, fables, another gospel. From the beginning, the servants of God have contended against false teachers, not merely as vicious men, but as inculcators of falsehoods that were fatal to the soul. Elijah, Jeremiah, Paul firmly and fearlessly opposed those who were turning men from the Word of God. That liberality which regards a correct religious faith as unimportant found no favor with these holy defenders of the truth. The vague and fanciful interpretations of Scripture and the many conflicting theories concerning religious faith that are found in the Christian world are the work of our great adversary to confuse minds so that they shall not discern the truth. And the discord and division which exist among the churches of Christendom are in a great measure due to the prevailing custom of wresting the Scriptures to support a favorite theory. Instead of carefully studying God's Word with humility of heart to obtain a knowledge of His will, many seek only to discover something odd or original. In order to sustain erroneous doctrines or unchristian practices, some will seize upon passages of Scripture separated from the context, perhaps quoting half of a single verse as proving their point, when the remaining portion would show the meaning to be quite the opposite. With the cunning of the serpent, they entrench themselves behind disconnected utterances construed to suit their carnal desires. Thus do many willfully pervert the Word of God. Others, who have an active imagination, seize upon the figures and symbols of Holy Writ, interpret them to suit their fancy, with little regard to the testimony of Scripture as its own interpreter, and then they present their vagaries as the teachings of the Bible. Whenever the study of the Scriptures is entered upon without a prayerful, humble, teachable spirit, the plainest and simplest, as well as the most difficult passages, will be wrested from their true meaning. The papal leaders select such portions of Scripture as best serve their purpose, interpret to suit themselves, and then present these to the people, while they deny them the privilege of studying the Bible and understanding its sacred truths for themselves. The whole Bible should be given to the people just as it reads. It would be better for them not to have Bible instruction at all than to have the teaching of the Scriptures thus grossly misrepresented. The Bible was designed to be a guide to all who wish to become acquainted with the will of their Maker. God gave to men the sure word of prophecy. Angels and even Christ himself came to make known to Daniel and John the things that must shortly come to pass. Those important matters that concern our salvation were not left involved in mystery. They were not revealed in such a way as to perplex and mislead the honest seeker after truth. Said the Lord by the prophet Habakkuk, "Write the vision and make it plain, that he may run that readeth it." Habakkuk 2 and verse 2. The Word of God is plain to all who study it with a prayerful heart. Every truly honest soul will come to the light of truth. Light is sown for the righteous. Psalm 97, verse 11. And no church can advance in holiness unless its members are earnestly seeking for truth as for His.

0: treasure. By the cry, liberality, men are blinded to the devices of their adversary, while he is all the time working steadily for the accomplishment of his object. As he succeeds in supplanting the Bible by human speculations, the law of God is set aside, and the churches are under the bondage of sin while they claim to be free. To many, scientific research has become a curse. God has permitted a flood of light to be poured upon the world in discoveries in science and art. But even the greatest minds, if not guided by the Word of God in their research, become bewildered in their attempts to investigate the relations of science and revelation. Human knowledge of both material and spiritual things is partial and imperfect. Therefore, many are unable to harmonize their views of science with scripture statements. Many accept mere theories and speculations as scientific facts, and they think that God's word is to be tested by the teachings of science, falsely so called. 1 Timothy chapter 6, verse 20. The Creator and His works are beyond their comprehension, and because they cannot explain these by natural laws, Bible history is regarded as unreliable. Those who doubt the reliability of the records of the Old and New Testaments too often go a step further and doubt the existence of God and attribute infinite power to nature. Having let go their anchor, they are left to beat about upon the rocks of infidelity. Thus many err from the faith and are seduced by the devil. Men have endeavored to be wiser than their Creator. Human philosophy has attempted to search out and explain mysteries which will never be revealed through the eternal ages. If men would but search and understand what God has made known of Himself and His purposes, they would obtain such a view of the glory, majesty, and power of Jehovah that they would realize their own littleness and would be content with that which has been revealed for themselves and their children. It is a masterpiece of Satan's deceptions to keep the minds of men searching and conjecturing in regard to that which God has not made known and which He does not intend that we shall understand. It was thus that Lucifer lost his place in heaven. He became dissatisfied because all the secrets of God's purposes were not confided to him, and he entirely disregarded that which was revealed concerning his own work in the lofty position assigned him. By arousing the same discontent in the angels under his command, he caused their fall. Now he seeks to imbue the minds of men with the same spirit and to lead them also to disregard the direct commands of God. Those who are unwilling to accept the plain, cutting truths of the Bible are continually seeking for pleasing fables that will quiet the conscience. The less spiritual, self-denying, and humiliating the doctrines presented, the greater the favor with which they are received. These persons degrade the intellectual powers to serve their carnal desires. Too wise in their own conceit to search the Scriptures with contrition of soul and earnest prayer for divine guidance, they have no shield from delusion. Satan is ready to supply the heart's desire, and he palms off his deceptions in the place of truth. It was thus that the papacy gained its power over the minds of men. And by rejection of the truth because it involves a cross, Protestants are following the same path. All who neglect the Word of God to study convenience and policy, that they may not be at variance with the world, will be left to receive damnable heresy for religious truth. Every conceivable form of error will be accepted by those who willfully reject the truth. He who looks with horror upon one deception will readily receive another. The Apostle Paul, speaking of a class who received not the love of the truth that they might be saved, declares, "For this cause God shall send them strong delusion, that they should believe a lie, that they all might be damned who believed not the truth, but had pleasure in unrighteousness." 2 Thessalonians 2, verses 10 to 12. With such a warning before us, it behooves us to be on guard as to what doctrines we receive. Among the most successful agencies of the great deceiver are the delusive teachings and lying wonders of spiritualism. Disguised as an angel of light, he spreads his nets where least suspected. If men would but study the book of God with earnest prayer, that they might understand it, they would not be left in darkness to receive false doctrines. But as they reject the truth, they fall a prey to deception. Another dangerous error is the doctrine that denies the deity of Christ, claiming that he had no existence before his advent to this world. This theory is received with favor by a large class who profess to believe the Bible. Yet, it directly contradicts the plainest statements of our Savior concerning his relationship with the Father, his divine character, and his pre-existence. It cannot be entertained without the most unwarranted resting of the Scriptures. It not only lowers man's conceptions of the work of redemption, but undermines faith in the Bible as a revelation from God. While this renders it the more dangerous, it makes it also harder to meet. If men reject the testimony of the inspired Scriptures concerning the deity of Christ, it is in vain to argue the point with them, for no argument, however conclusive, could convince them. The natural man receiveth not the things of the Spirit of God, for they are foolishness unto him, neither can he know them, because they are spiritually discerned. 1 Corinthians 2:14. None who hold this error can have a true conception of the character or the mission of Christ, or of the great plan of God for man's redemption. Still another subtle and mischievous error is the fast-spreading belief that Satan has no existence as a personal being, that the name is used in Scripture merely to represent men's evil thoughts and desires. The teaching so widely echoed from popular pulpits that the second advent of Christ is his coming to each individual at death is a device to divert the minds of men from his personal coming in the clouds of heaven. For years, Satan has thus been saying, "Behold, he is in the secret chambers," Matthew 24, verses 23 to 26. And many souls have been lost by accepting this deception. Again, worldly wisdom teaches that prayer is not essential. Men of science claim that there can be no real answer to prayer, that this would be a violation of law, a miracle, and that miracles have no existence. The universe, say they, is governed by fixed laws, and God himself does nothing contrary to these laws. Thus they represent God as bound by his own laws, as if the operation of divine laws could exclude divine freedom. Such teaching is opposed to the testimony of the Scriptures. Were not miracles wrought by Christ and his apostles? The same compassionate Savior lives today, and he is as willing to listen to the prayer of faith as when he walked visibly among men. The natural cooperates with the supernatural. It is a part of God's plan to grant us, in answer to the prayer of faith, that which he would not bestow, did we not thus ask. Innumerable are the erroneous doctrines and fanciful ideas that are obtaining among the churches of Christendom. It is impossible to estimate the evil results of removing one of the landmarks fixed by the Word of God. Few who venture to do this stop with the rejection of a single truth. The majority continue to set aside one after another of the principles of truth until they become actual infidels. The errors of popular theology have driven many a soul to skepticism who might otherwise have been a believer in the Scriptures. It is impossible for him to accept doctrines which outrage his sense of justice, mercy, and benevolence. And since these are represented as a teaching of the Bible, he refuses to receive it as the Word of God. And this is the object which Satan seeks to accomplish. There is nothing that he desires more than to destroy confidence in God and in his Word. Satan stands at the head of the great army of doubters, and he works to the utmost of his power to beguile souls into his ranks. It is becoming fashionable to doubt. There is a large class by whom the Word of God is looked upon with distrust for the same reason as was its author, because it reproves and condemns sin. Those who are unwilling to obey its requirements endeavor to overthrow its authority. They read the Bible, or listen to its teachings as presented from the sacred desk, merely to find fault with the Scriptures or with the sermon. Not a few become infidels in order to justify or excuse themselves in neglect of duty. Others adopt skeptical principles from pride and indolence. Too ease-loving to distinguish themselves by accomplishing anything worthy of honor, which requires effort and self-denial, they aim to secure a reputation for superior wisdom by criticizing the Bible. There is much which the infinite mind, unenlightened by divine wisdom, is powerless to comprehend, and thus they find occasion to criticize. There are many who seem to feel that it is a virtue to stand on the side of unbelief, skepticism, and infidelity. But underneath an appearance of candor, it will be found that such persons are actuated by self-confidence and pride. Many delight in finding something in the Scriptures to puzzle the minds of others. Some at first criticize and reason on the wrong side from a mere love of controversy. They do not realize that they are thus entangling themselves in the snare of the fowler. But having openly expressed unbelief, they feel that they must maintain their position. Thus, they unite with the ungodly and close to themselves the gates of paradise. God has given in His Word sufficient evidence of its divine character. The great truths which concern our redemption are clearly presented. By the aid of the Holy Spirit, which is promised to all who seek it in sincerity, every man may understand these truths for himself. God has granted to men a strong foundation upon which to rest their faith. Yet the finite minds of men are inadequate fully to comprehend the plans and purposes of the Infinite One. We can never by searching find out God. We must not attempt to lift with presumptuous hand the curtain behind which He veils His majesty. The Apostle exclaims, "How unsearchable are His judgments, and His ways past finding out." Romans 11:33. We can so far comprehend His dealings with us, and the motives by which He is actuated, that we may discern boundless love and mercy united to infinite power. Our Father in heaven orders everything in wisdom and righteousness, and we are not to be dissatisfied and distrustful, but to bow in reverent submission. He will reveal to us as much of His purposes as it is for our good to know, and beyond that we must trust the hand that is omnipotent, the heart that is full of love. While God has given ample evidence for faith, He will never remove all excuse for unbelief. All who look for hooks to hang their doubts upon will find them. And those who refuse to accept and obey God's word until every objection has been removed and there is no longer an opportunity for doubt will never come to the light. Distrust of God is the natural outgrowth of the unrenewed heart, which is at enmity with Him. But faith is inspired by the Holy Spirit, and it will flourish only as it is cherished. No man can become strong in faith without a determined effort. Unbelief strengthens as it is encouraged, and if men, instead of dwelling upon the evidences which God has given to sustain their faith, permit themselves to question and cavil, they will find their doubts constantly becoming more confirmed. But those who doubt God's promises and distrust the assurance of His grace are dishonoring Him, and their influence, instead of drawing others to Christ, tends to repel them from Him. They are unproductive trees that spread their dark branches far and wide, shutting away the sunlight from other plants and causing them to droop and die under the chilling shadow. The life work of these persons will appear as a never-ceasing witness against them. They are sowing seeds of doubt and skepticism that will yield an unfailing harvest. There is but one course for those to pursue who honestly desire to be freed from doubts. Instead of questioning and caviling concerning that which they do not understand, let them give heed to the light which already shines upon them, and they will receive greater light. Let them do every duty which has been made plain to their understanding, and they will be enabled to understand and perform those of which they are now in doubt. Satan can present a counterfeit so closely resembling the truth that it deceives those who are willing to be deceived, who desire to shun the self-denial and sacrifice demanded by the truth. But it is impossible for him to hold under his power one soul who honestly desires, at whatever cost, to know the truth. Christ is the truth and the light which lighteth every man that cometh into the world. John 1:9. The Spirit of truth has been sent to guide men into all truth, and upon the authority of the Son of God it is declared, "Seek and ye shall find." If any man will do his will, he shall know of the doctrine. Matthew 7:7 and John 7:17. The followers of Christ know little of the plots which Satan and his hosts are forming against them. But He who sitteth in the heavens will overrule all these devices for the accomplishment of His deep designs. The Lord permits His people to be subjected to the fiery ordeal of temptation, not because He takes pleasure in their distress and affliction, but because this process is essential to their final victory. He could not, consistently with His own glory, shield them from temptation, for the very object of the trial is to prepare them to resist all the allurements of evil. Neither wicked men nor devils can hinder the work of God, or shut out His presence from His people, if they will, with subdued, contrite hearts, confess and put away their sins, and in faith claim His promises. Every temptation, every opposing influence, whether open or secret, may be successfully resisted, not by might, nor by power, but by My Spirit, saith the Lord of hosts. Zechariah 4:6. The eyes of the Lord are over the righteous, and His ears are open unto their prayers. And who is he that will harm you, if ye be followers of that which is good? 1 Peter 3:12-13. When Balaam, allured by the promises of rich rewards, practiced enchantments against Israel, and by sacrifices to the Lord sought to invoke a curse upon his people, the Spirit of God forbade the evil which he longed to pronounce, and Balaam was forced to exclaim, "How shall I curse whom God hath not cursed? Or how shall I defy whom the Lord hath not defied? Let me die the death of the righteous, and let my last end be like his." When sacrifice had again been offered, the ungodly prophet declared, "Behold, I have received commandment to bless, and he hath blessed, and I cannot reverse it. He hath not beheld iniquity in Jacob, neither hath he seen perverseness in Israel. The Lord his God is with him, and the shout of the king is among them. Surely there is no enchantment against Jacob, neither is there any divination against Israel. According to this time it shall be said of Jacob and of Israel, What hath God wrought?" Yet a third time altars were erected, and again Balaam essayed to secure a curse. But from the unwilling lips of the prophet the Spirit of God declared the prosperity of his chosen, and rebuked the folly and malice of their foes. "Blessed is he that blesseth thee, and cursed is he that curseth thee." Numbers 23:8, 10, 20, 21, and 23, and chapter 24:9. The people of Israel were at this time loyal to God, and so long as they continued in obedience to his law, no power in earth or hell could prevail against them. But the curse which Balaam had not been permitted to pronounce against God's people, he finally succeeded in bringing upon them by seducing them into sin. When they transgressed God's commandments, then they separated themselves from him, and they were left to feel the power of the destroyer. Satan is well aware that the weakest soul who abides in Christ is more than a match for the hosts of darkness, and that should he reveal himself openly, he would be met and resisted. Therefore he seeks to draw away the soldiers of the cross from their strong fortification, while he lies in ambush with his forces, ready to destroy all who venture upon his ground. Only in humble reliance upon God and obedience to all his commandments can we be secure. No man is safe for a day or an hour without prayer. Especially should we entreat the Lord for wisdom to understand his word. Here are revealed the wiles of the tempter and the means by which he may be successfully resisted. Satan is an expert in quoting scripture, placing his own interpretation upon passages by which he hopes to cause us to stumble. We should study the Bible with humility of heart, never losing sight of our dependence upon God. While we must constantly guard against the devices of Satan, we should pray in faith continually, "Lead us not into temptation."
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3: 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In today's presentation, Pastor Doug examines how evil originated in a message titled, Why Is There Evil?
4: There is a battle in life between good and evil. And a lot of people, when they're thinking about God and thinking about the love of God and the goodness of God, they're troubled because they think, if God is good and if He's love and if He's all-powerful, then why is there evil? And that is really the title for our presentation right now. If God is good and if God is love, then why is there evil? Did God make a devil? Why would a good God make a bad devil? You know, there's a statement I'm trying to put a quote, sort of set the theme at the beginning of each presentation. This one actually comes from Corrie Ten Boom. And it says, the first step to victory is recognizing the enemy. And one of the great things that needs to be achieved in our discovering God's ultimate purpose for our life is to understand that there is an enemy and identify him, understand something of what he's up to. You know, I'd like to begin by going to a story in the Bible that you find in Mark chapter 5. Mark chapter 5, verse 1. And it says, when they came to the other side of the sea, to the country of the Gadarenes, behold, when he had came out of the boat, immediately there met him out of the tombs a man with an unclean spirit. These unclean spirits were often spoken of as devils or demons, who had his dwelling among the tombs. This man is living in this honeycomb of graves on the hillside. And nobody could bind him, not even with chains. He is so thoroughly demon-possessed that he's breaking chains, because he had often been bound with shackles and chains, and the chains had been pulled apart by him, and the shackles broken in pieces. Neither could anyone tame him. And always, notice, always, night and day, he was in the mountains and in the tombs, crying out and cutting himself with stones. Cutting himself, crying. Boy, it must have been spooky living in the town near that cemetery to hear this very sad creature dragging his chains, crying out, shrieking in the night. A little more insight is given by Dr. Luke. Turn in Luke chapter 8. I'll start with verse 26. Luke 8, verse 26. Then they sailed to the country of the Gadarenes that is opposite Galilee. And when he stepped out on the land, there met him a certain man from the city who had demons, devils, a long time. And he wore no clothes. He mentions that, and Mark leaves that out. Nor did he live in a house, but in the tombs. And when he saw Jesus, he cried out, and he fell down before him. As Mark said, he ran to worship him. He fell down before him. And with a loud voice, he said, what have I to do with you, Jesus, Son of the Most High God? Right away, he knew who Jesus was, because there were some spirits in this man that knew Jesus from long before the world was created. What have I to do with you, Jesus, Son of the Most High God? I beg you, do not torment me. For he, Jesus, had commanded the unclean spirit to come out of the man, for it had often seized him. And he was kept under guard, bound with chains and shackles. And he broke the bonds, and he was driven by the demons into the wilderness. And Jesus asked him, saying, "What is your name?" He said, "Legion," because many demons, many devils had entered him. All right, do you have the picture in your mind? Disciples get out of the boat, and this creature comes running out of the tomb. And they'd already had a rough night. Their nerves are frayed. And they're probably pulling the boat up on the shore and trying to dry their gear out. It's all saturated from the storm. And all of a sudden they hear this shriek, and it's barely daylight. And from the shadows of one of these caves or tombs in the hills, this creature comes charging out, running down the hill, naked, dragging chains that are manacled around his neck and his wrists and his ankles, awful clatter, covered with cuts, self-inflicted, bruises, smells like death. Been living with corpses, what do you expect? Bible, you read on in the story, on the hillsides around him are swine, pigs, wild-eyed, long, dirty hair, foaming at the mouth, his eyes are glaring, comes charging down the hillside towards the disciples. And the disciples are probably thinking, great, good time to witness. I wonder if we have a track available we can share with them. We wondered if we'd have any witnessing opportunities here in this remote region. I suppose they went just sprinting towards the boat. This man is filled with a legion of demons, thousands. There could be up to 6,000 soldiers in a Roman legion. Thousands of devils have filled this man. How does a person get to the place where they are absolutely possessed? And I respectfully disagree with someone that would say, you know, that's the terminology they use in Bible times, but he probably actually just had a little bipolar disorder and some chemicals would have straightened him out. Yeah, there are people in that category, I agree. And there are people that may just need some counseling and everything's going to be fine. This is Exhibit A of somebody who is absolutely, totally, thoroughly demon-possessed. And I have met people that I believe were demon-possessed. They heard voices in their heads, and one person I talked to, and they'd go out at night and get people's pets and kill them, and just, I mean, they were devil-possessed, and they heard these other conversations going on. And why would God make a devil to torment us like that? If God is a God of love, well, you know, the Bible doesn't tell us that God made a devil. God made a beautiful angel, but there is an enemy out there. There is the ultimate arch enemy. There is the ultimate arch fiend. He's very real. And never is the devil happier than when people laugh at his existence. If you believe in Jesus, you need to believe in the devil, because Jesus always said that he's a very real power of being. We do not wrestle against flesh and blood, but against principalities and spirits and heavenly places. That's Ephesians chapter 6. Acts chapter 26, when Christ called Paul to do mission work, he said, this is what I've called you for, to open their eyes and to turn them from darkness to light. There's darkness in this world. There's a prince of darkness. And there's light. Jesus is the light of the world. To turn them from, notice, this is Acts 26, 18, the power of Satan to God. There is no neutral ground. Everybody, Jesus said, is either with me or against me. There is a battle raging for the territory of your affections and your soul, and you get to make the deciding vote. Everybody, if you do not choose Jesus by default, you are choosing the enemy. That's right. There's no neutral position. There's a battle, and everybody needs to make a conscious choice. And you might say, oh, I'm not going to be a devil worshiper, but I'm not quite ready to give my life to Jesus. Well, then you have just made your choice. Because he that has not the Son has not life. If we don't have Christ in us, there's only one other alternative. If you take away light, what's left? Darkness. And if you want to get the darkness out of a room, what do you do? shovel it with a snow shovel? Or do you introduce light and it dispels the darkness? If you want to get the darkness of the devil out of your life, you need to invite the light of God's truth into your life. And the truth will set you free. Amen? There's a real battle going on, friends. Jesus said there's an enemy. You know the parable of the wheat and the tares. Christ said there's this titanic battle going on. And in that parable, he said, and this is Matthew 13:28, who was it that sowed the bad seeds, the weeds, the tares in the good field? Jesus said, an enemy has done this. God made a beautiful world, and he created two beautiful creatures in his image. And everything was perfect, and it was paradise, and it was good. And this is God's plan for you. But an enemy has come to our world. Our planet's been kidnapped by this villain. And Jesus said there's an enemy, and you've got to be on your guard. So, why would God make a devil? Where did evil come from? What does the Bible say? Well, if you read in Isaiah 14, a number of passages sort of give you a lot of clues, and you put them together, you get a pretty clear picture of what's going on. Isaiah 14:12, how thou art fallen from heaven, O Lucifer, son of the morning, how you are cut down to the ground, which did weaken the nations. For you said in your heart, I will ascend into heaven, I will exalt my throne above the stars of God. I'll also sit upon the mount of the congregation in the sides of the north. I'll ascend above the heights of the clouds. I will be like the Most High. There was this very powerful angel. A matter of fact, he was the most powerful creation of God. One of the first things God created was the principal steward of all his ministering spirits, his general. His name was Lucifer. He wasn't always a devil. If you knew him back then, you would have liked him. Some people like him now. But he was good. He was holy. He was pure. God did not make a devil. He made a beautiful, perfect angel. But because he was so powerful and he was so beautiful, and God makes all of his creatures free, when Lucifer saw all the other angels worshiping Jesus and worshiping God and adoring God, he did too at first, but he began to think, why am I not God? Why don't I have that power? Here I'm always number three or number four after the Father, Son, and the Spirit, then me. Why can't I create like God does? And just, you know, it's hard to describe where some new bacteria comes from. There's some things you just can't figure it out. There is the mystery of godliness in the Bible, and there's the mystery of iniquity. How in a perfect universe, where there's an all-powerful God who's a God of love, who makes no factory defects, that a creature could go bad. And you might be thinking, God must have done something wrong. Couldn't God have pre-programmed Lucifer to just say, I love you, God, never question? Yeah, he could have, but then God would never really have love. Can you really force love? If you are forcing someone to love you, is it love? If God pre-programmed all of his creatures like robots without any intelligent thought and process to choose to love him because of this wonderful miracle of a divine free will that we have. If we didn't have that free ability to say, I choose to love you, then it's not love. And in order to prove to the universe that God did make these intelligent creatures free, he even made the ones who had freedom to not love him. You see how important that is? You can't have real love unless you have real choice. And God made his intelligent creatures like his angels and people with a real choice. And Lucifer proved it. He chose not to love God. He chose to love himself. Everybody in the world falls into one of two categories. You're either motivated by love for God or you're motivated by love for self. Jesus is love. He is a love that gives away from self. The devil is the polar opposite of that. He is self-love. Everything about the devil is me, me, me. He said, I want to be high, or I want to exalt my throne. I want to be God. I want to be the Most High. And so let's suppose you understand that. You might be thinking, okay, well, once he went bad, why didn't God just take his divine ray gun and go and vaporize the devil? Couldn't the Lord have done that? So what if God had just said, all right, Lucifer, enough is enough. I'm going to destroy you. And he had already started to spread distrust about God among the other angels. If God had done that with Lucifer, I mean, you know, if you're an angel, you all walk around, Lucifer is saying, God is not really fair, you know, God is arbitrary and he's cruel. And while you're saying that, all of a sudden, Lucifer's hit by lightning and he's just smoldering ashes on the ground. And you're the other angels watching. You'd be going, ooh, looks like Lucifer was right. God is pretty severe. The other creatures would never love and trust God again. I mean, do you want your children to obey you because you're going to beat them into a pulp if they don't? I hope you don't all have children, but those of you who are adults among, you know what I'm talking about. You want them to obey because what you're asking is reasonable, because they trust your love, they have faith in you. You don't want it to always be fear of torture. Just some of the time. So God couldn't do that. The Lord had to allow Lucifer to demonstrate what the fruit of his rebellion was going to be, so that this problem with not loving and trusting God would never rise up again. And you and I are right now living in the crosshairs of this rebellion in the expanse of time. We are living at the moment where this is being demonstrated, where our world is a spectacle to the universe. And angels and unfallen creatures are watching what's happening down here, because this world is a stage of an incredible battle between good and evil, between Lucifer and Christ, between selfishness and love. It's all being demonstrated among these creatures made in God's image. But you've got to know it's very real. And every day there are battles. If our eyes could be open right now, we would see that in this room around us, not only is the presence of God here demonstrated through his spirit and unfallen angels, I'm quite sure that the devil and his representatives come. The devil's probably busier with other things, but you can be sure his devils are here. And if it wasn't for the angels of God protecting and preventing, a good thing that there's 2/3 good angels for every 1/3 bad angels, life's tough enough as it is, right? But there's real battles going on. And it's not just in your imagination, it's very real. The devil is a master of deception. That's what makes him especially dangerous. You can read in Revelation 12, verse 9, and that great dragon was cast out, that old serpent called the devil and Satan that deceives the whole world. He was cast out to the earth, and his angels were cast out with him. He deceives how much? The whole world. Most of the world is deceived about what the ultimate purpose is. Most of the world is deceived about what to worship and who to worship and who he is and how to worship. Most of the world is deluded. And God has come down and he has given us a book of truth. And he said, if you would like to be delivered from those deceptions, if you want to know what's really going on, then it's coming through the word of God that came through Christ and the holy men that spoke, moved by the Holy Spirit, written in this sacred book. God has given us understanding of what the devil's up to. 2 Thessalonians 2, verse 8 and 9, it tells us, then that wicked one will be revealed, who the Lord will consume with the spirit of his mouth and destroy with the brightness of his coming, even him whose coming is after the working of Satan, with all power and signs and lying wonders. The devil can do wonderful things, and they're deceptive wonders. This verse also tells us that he's going to have an end. In fact, it's very important for us to remember that Jesus said that the lake of fire is prepared for the devil and his angels, and ultimately all that follow the devil and his angels. There's only two choices in life. Christ said there are two roads. There's a road to life. Straight is the gate and narrow is the way that leads to life, and few there be that find it. Few prioritize looking for that road to eternal life. Broad is the way and wide is the gate that leads to destruction, and it's many who are going down that road. Not because the Lord is trying to hide it, but very few are searching for it. Or we're just too busy with other things. The devil is trying to just create a distraction. How do we overcome the devil? 1 Peter 5, verse 8 and 9, be sober. Don't use drugs. That's clear enough. Don't drink. That's the worst drug of all. Take my word for it. And I use them all. Be sober, be vigilant. Be on your guard. Because your adversary, the devil, is going around as a roaring lion seeking whom he might devour. Whom you resist. Resist the devil. Steadfast in the faith. Through your faith in God, you can resist the devil. Knowing that the same afflictions are accomplished in your brethren that are in the world. Others have done it. You can do it. Yes, you can. That same Jesus who helped me quit smoking, who helped me quit cursing, who helped me quit stealing and drinking and drugs, that same Jesus can help you, and he can help me finish the areas I still need help. I believe that God can help you resist temptation. We're all tempted every day. That's right, because there's a battle going on, and you need to recognize that to achieve your ultimate purpose. Another verse, James, these are good promises, James 1:7, therefore submit to God, resist the devil, and he will flee from you. Draw near to God, and he will draw near to you. So one of the best ways to resist the devil is as you are submitting to God and drawing near to God through prayer, surrendering your life to him every day. You know, it's hard to sin when you know God's right next to you. And if you live in the presence of God, you're going to find it's easier to live a different kind of life. Say amen. 1 John 4:4. You are of God, little children, and you've overcome them, because he who is in you is greater than he that is in the world. If Christ is in you, greater is he that is in you than he that is in the world. And again, 1 John 3:8. For this purpose the Son of God was manifested, notice this, that he might destroy the works of the devil. Christ in your life destroys the work of the devil in your life. You know, I probably ought to head back to my story I started with. You remember the demoniac, that man filled with legions of devils? Tells us this man was always in the mountains crying. Certainly wasn't happy. Tormented. There is no peace for the wicked, the Bible says. If you want peace, Jesus says, come unto me, I will give you rest. I will give you peace. Surrounded by pigs, death, cemetery, unclean. But you know what the wonderful thing is in this story? That man, when he saw Jesus land on the shore, as messed up as he was with legions of devils, whatever was left of that man inside, he maybe heard the devils talking and said, oh, it's Jesus, Son of God. What's he going to do? He's going to cast us out. And he thought, that's my only hope. And whatever he had left, he decided to run to Jesus. And the Lord saved that man. And I believe Jesus took him down to the water and washed him off. Kind of like a type of baptism, you might say. I think when Jesus told the demons to come out, the chains fell off, just like they fell off Peter when the angel came to him in prison. I think that the Bible tells us that when the people from the town came to see what had happened, they heard about all the pigs that were lost. They saw the man sitting at the feet of Jesus, clothed and in his right mind. Don't you want to be in your right mind? Where did he get his clothes? I think Jesus took off his robe and covered him, just like he covers you with his own righteousness. This is just such a wonderful story. You know why? You cannot find an example in the story of a person who is outwardly more hopeless than this man. Maybe he had wasted his youth. He just gave in to every temptation. He thought life was a party. And you know, whenever you listen to the devil, you get good at whatever you practice. If you practice resisting temptation, you get good at it. If you practice giving in to temptation, you'll weld those habits and you become good at that. And little by little, this man practicing giving in to the devil, he got to the place where he could not say no. Every day we're making decisions who we're going to serve. Now friends, I want you to notice on the shore that day, there are two ultimate purposes. You see yourself in this story. You are somewhere in this story. God came into the world in the form of a man, his name is Jesus, to show us God's plan for you. If you want to know what the devil's plan is for you, that man is exhibit A of what the devil does when he fills a man. On the shore there, by the beach of Galilee, were two individuals. That man came to Jesus, and there was Jesus. The disciples all ran away. There they are, facing off. There are the two ultimate destinies. Being like Christ's son, that's a Christian. being like God's son, Jesus rather, or being like the devil. You got the picture? Christ, loving, noble, dignified, self-possessed, powerful, or this raving lunatic. That's the devil's plan for you. And we get to choose which plan we want for our lives. Christ's purpose for you is to be like him. Now here is the good news. No matter how far from God you may have wandered, you can come just like you are. You aren't worse off than this man, and Jesus will accept you. Do you believe that? This man came like he was. Did Christ say you've gone too far? If Christ would heal and forgive and save this man, can he save you? I identify with this story because I was something like that man when I came to Jesus. I mean, I was a mess. And if the Lord could do it for me, he can do it for you.
3: Do you realize that there are over 300 references to the second coming of Jesus in the Bible? With so many verses referencing that one event, it would appear to be anything but insignificant. So wouldn't it be worthy of consideration by his followers as well? 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

0: The time is fulfilled, and the kingdom of God is at hand. Repent ye, and believe the gospel.
1: The time is fulfilled.

0: words of truth. His eyes, everything about him points to him as the Messiah.
1: Well, you surely are convinced. But against all rhyme and reason, John the Baptist is in prison. Angels on the hill singing his praise? Oh, whose word do we have for that? All the things you mentioned and more point to him as an impostor. We know that the Messiah will come in glory, an army with him to release us from the Roman oppression. Our leaders will receive the true Messiah with honor, helping him fulfill his mission. No, Jesus is not the Messiah.
0: He is the Messiah.
1: No, he is not. I can prove it by you.
0: Prove it by me?
1: Now, just answer a few questions, and we'll see. The Sanhedrin has rejected Jesus. They are the highest authority in Israel. Why have they rejected Jesus if he is the Messiah?
0: Well, could it be that they're jealous of Jesus?
1: Jealous of Jesus? Now, why, pray tell, would the Sanhedrin be jealous over Jesus? He's just one man.
0: Jesus speaks with authority. The people flock to hear him. His teachings disagree with some taught by the Sanhedrin. Such things breed contempt and hatred and jealousy.
1: Even to the point of planning his death by the Sanhedrin?
0: The Sanhedrin plan to kill Jesus?
1: Oh, well, so I've heard.
0: Israel's highest authority planning murder?
1: Oh, it isn't a murder.
0: Not murder? What would you call it?
1: Well, the very fact that this man came here to Galilee to hide
0: from... This man? Are you talking about Jesus?
1: Of course. He came to Galilee to get away from Jerusalem and the authorities. He was afraid for his life. Now, would the true Messiah, the Son of God, be afraid of anybody?
0: Jesus hiding. He goes through Galilee teaching the people. Multitudes flock after him from city and village. He goes about openly healing the sick and ailing. His name is on almost every lip in Galilee. Does this sound like he's hiding? Well, does it?
1: Oh, woman, you exaggerate.
0: Why don't you go and see and hear for yourself?
1: Yes. Yes, I will when I get the time.
0: Why not now? Are you afraid to go?
1: Afraid? Well, I'll go right now and put an end to all this argument. Oh, women, women, no reasoning power. How do you do, sir?
2: Greetings, stranger.
1: Your village, it's, well, there seems to be no one here but yourself.
2: And I wouldn't be here either. Except I thought it well that someone stay behind. And, well, sort of look after things.
1: Your people are, they're all gone somewhere.
2: Everyone. And I think you'll find the same conditions in most of the villages.
1: A special event? A celebration? A feast somewhere?
2: A bit of heaven. In fact, the center of heaven passed through. And the people follow after.
1: I don't understand.
2: The Messiah. The Messiah. Long has Israel looked for the Messiah. He is here. He was right here in our village. He healed all our ill and maimed, our diseased and sick. The people follow him. Great multitudes press upon him, seeking truth. Stranger, he is the Messiah.
1: If you... tell me about where he is. Well, I should like to go and see him, hear him.
2: I imagine by now that he and the crowds are well on the way.
1: Excuse me, sir, but can you direct me
3: You're seeking Jesus?
1: Well, how did you know?
3: We all are. We followed him here. But he's disappeared, probably to rest and get a little badly needed sleep.
1: Well, just who is he, anyway? I mean, oh, well, some think he is the Messiah.
3: He is.
1: There's proof of this?
3: He performs miracles.
1: Oh, others perform miracles. Barabbas, for instance.
3: Yes, I've heard him, watched him personally. He's a thief, a robber, yes, even a murderer. He openly claims to be the Messiah. Also, he openly lives contrary to his teachings, proving he's not even a good teacher, much less the Messiah.
1: And Jesus of Nazareth?
3: Jesus of Nazareth. He teaches love. Love for our neighbor, love for our enemies, even for the Roman authorities. And his life is an open book of love. Love for everyone, hatred for none. Jesus lives what he teaches. His life is more powerful even than his words. His bearing, his life, his words, his love, principle.

0: Display his love. Prove that he... But there he is. He's coming, that one. The one followed by those men. They're his close disciples. See him?
1: Yes. So he is Jesus of Nazareth. Oh, at last I've seen him. And his face does reflect goodness. It shines with the glory of honor and love. The Messiah, the Son of God.
2: Is she ill, John?
3: Just fainted, I think. And no wonder, all she's gone through.
2: Has she given up hope?
3: Oh, no. Like us, she still cherishes the hope that he will manifest his power and deliver himself from his enemies.
2: He won't.
3: What makes you say that?
2: I recall words in which he foretold the very things that are now taking place. Remember?
3: Yes, I... Oh, my heart sinks within me. He said he would be put to death by evil.
2: She is awakening.
4: Oh, where am I? My son, is he still alive?
3: Oh, yes. Yes, dear mother of the Master.
4: He hasn't exerted his power to save himself.
3: No.
4: I'd like to go back to the...
3: No, I don't think that's best.
4: Please. You love him, John. You know what agony it is to be away from him. I love him, too.
3: All right. I'll take you. This is close enough.
4: No, John, beloved of my son. I want to be at the very foot of the cross. I want to look up into his beautiful face. Please, John, take me closer.
3: But can you bear it?
4: He is my son.
3: I understand. Come. I'll take you to the very foot of his cross.
5: I did most of the work, so I claim his garments as
6: mine. It was my idea, so they're mine.
5: And let us cast lots for them. That seems to be...
7: Remember me when thou comest into thy kingdom.
5: Did you hear that? The thief wants a part in Jesus' kingdom.
6: Quiet, quiet. I want to hear his reply.
8: Verily, I say unto you today, thou shalt be with me in paradise.
4: My son.
8: Mother. John, behold thy mother. Mother, behold thy son.
3: I accept the trust, Lord. She shall be a great blessing to me, for she will always remind me of my Lord and Savior.
9: The dark cloud enshrouds the Savior. The darkness is pierced with a bright living light. Look at the face of the thief. Perfect peace, for he has accepted the saving grace of our Lord.
4: My son is the Messiah. Men may exercise power over his human body. They may place a crown of thorns on his brow. They may strip him of his raiment and cast lots for it. But they cannot rob him of his power to forgive sins. His ear is not heavy that it cannot hear. Neither his arm shortened, that it cannot say.
9: He is king. He is king of kings. It is his royal right to save all those who come to God through him. Oh, I am beginning to understand now that his kingdom is not of this world.
10: Priest, incite the mob to more violence and insults, or they may turn against you and the other temple rulers.
11: Who are you to tell me what to do? Anyway, the people do as they choose.
10: They do what I inspire them to do. And so do you. You always will. It's too late to change.
11: Who are you?
10: Never mind who I am. Just get busy and heap insults upon him. I have more at stake in this than you do. I must win, or all is lost. Forever lost.
11: Are you?
10: Oh, no, you can't. I'll do it myself.
11: Come back here. I want to know who you are.
10: He should know who I am. I have inspired him to all the evil and wicked things he has ever done. And he has done plenty. Lieutenant!
12: Yes, yes, Master.
10: You and the rest of my angels circulate among this mob and get them angry again. Get them to actually kill him, if you can. He must die quickly. Then I will have won. The world will forever be mine.
11: Master, we cannot kill in this permission.
10: Do as I say. Get busy with the mob.
11: Do you know who is here?
10: You mean the angels from heaven?
11: Yes, Master.
10: I know they're here. And I also know they will let us go so far and no farther. This has always been true. Why worry about it now? Just get busy.
11: There is no need to yet, Master. The dark cloud still covers the cross, and him, the people, are fear-struck.
9: The end is here! Oh, help me!
13: Jesus will come down from the cross!
14: Perhaps he already has at this
15: dark. He is what he claimed to be. God's Lord!
16: He will quickly get even with his enemies!
13: Oh, what? It's getting lighter! The darkness is lifting!
17: Perhaps it is not the end!
18: It is entirely light now, except around
9: can
18: the cross.
9: Can anyone see the cross or he who hangs upon it?
11: The lightning seems to be hurled directly at the cross.
8: My God, my God, why hast thou forsaken me?
11: The bolts of God's wrath are hurled at him because he blasphemed by claiming to be the Son of God. The vengeance of heaven is upon him.

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3: You are high priest in the holy temple of God. You represent God to the people. You're in charge of the priests and Levites in all phases of the worship of God. Do you believe in God?
4: Do I what, O King?
3: Do you believe in God? Believe that he actually lives and has being?
4: Why, of course, Your Majesty.
3: Many people say that they do, but their actions belie their words. To come directly to the point, do you believe, sincerely believe, that the fortunes of Judah, of Israel, of every nation, are in direct proportion to their belief in and obedience to God?
4: Well, our nation prospers when we worship and obey God, and we decline when we forsake God. So it is with nations, kindreds, tongues, and people, O King.
3: Thou hast well said, High Priest. The cleansing of the temple and its rededication, though done quickly, brought happiness and a fuller sense of the people's duty to God. But it was only a beginning.
4: Yes, Your Majesty?
3: I am going to reinstitute the Feast of the Passover.
4: Oh, be it known unto the King that the Passover feast has been celebrated since the departure of the children of Isaac and Jacob from the land of Egypt.
3: Individually, perhaps, but as a nation and a chosen people, the Passover feast has been entirely forgotten.
4: The division of our people, O King, into two nations after Solomon's reign made the celebration of the Passover seem impracticable.
3: This be but an excuse, High Priest. The kingdom of Israel is about to crumble due, according to the word of Isaiah, to surrendering her alliance and faith to the false gods of nations round about, and losing sight of the power and might of the God of our fathers, and worshipping him not.
4: Thou art a great and mighty king, Your Majesty, but king only of Judah, not of Israel. An edict to Israel to attend a Passover feast here in Jerusalem would be laughed to scorn, Your Majesty.
3: I have no intention to order the people of Israel to attend such a feast, merely to invite them to come, if they so wish.
4: Thou art truly a king of God, and he shall surely give thy reign prosperity such as no king has ever known, neither shall be known henceforth.
5: Ye people of Israel, come hither and hearken unto the voice of the king of Judah.
6: Who is that man?
7: I don't know, but he must be some sort of messenger from Judah.
6: What is the king of Judah to do with us? We are Israelites.
7: Let us go closer and hear what his messenger has to say. Then we'll know.
5: Hear ye, ye children of Israel. Turn again unto the Lord God of Abraham, Isaac, and Israel. All ye that remain free from your lords, the Assyrians, ye are urged to come to Jerusalem to the feast of the Passover and serve the Lord your God, that the fierceness of his wrath may turn from you. If ye will again trust in your God, he will bring thy brethren and thy children from captivity in Assyria. For the Lord is gracious and merciful and long-suffering.
7: The Passover feast, it's been years. I'm satisfied to continue worshiping right here. Why go all the way to Jerusalem?
6: You don't have to. It was merely an invitation. Hezekiah must be a good king.
7: Good king, Hezekiah? Ha! He's got a lot of nerve, sending messengers here to make requests of us. He's not our king.
6: Would that he were. Then perhaps we'd be strong, whereas now we're a weak nation come to our end. The Assyrians have already invaded our land. They've taken thousands and thousands of our own people as captive slaves. I think we should go to Jerusalem and attend this renewal of the yearly Passover feast. You know, this may be our last chance to save ourselves and our nation from utter ruin.
7: I'll stay here and continue to worship at my own high place and grove.
6: False gods. I'm going to Jerusalem.
8: The response to the king's invitation was entirely different in Judah.
9: Tell the king that we will be at that Passover feast as one man with one heart to do the will of God.
6: Well, so this is the city of David. It's a beautiful city, beautifully situated. But what a shame. Everywhere, on every corner...
10: Begging your pardon, sir, but did I not understand your words?
6: Well, I was merely remarking to myself the condition of Jerusalem. Mm. The altars I see on every corner. Aren't they made of gold and silver and brass from the vessels of the temple of God?
10: Well, that they are, young man. The wicked king Ahaz had them made from the holy vessels of the temple and placed them on each corner.
6: Oh, well, why does King Hezekiah permit such desecration to continue?
10: Well, he's been on the throne but a short time, young man. Give him time and he will rid all Judah of every evidence of heathen worship.
6: Hmm, obviously you love King Hezekiah.
10: Why, of course. He seeks after God to do his will. Under his rule, we are free, happy.
4: You are an Israelite, yet you ask to help rid Jerusalem of Ahaz's idols?
6: Your Grace, as high priest, you must realize that I came here, as did many other Israelites, to worship Jehovah, not to worship idols or false gods. The people of Judah are tearing to pieces those altars of Ahaz, so they can truly worship Jehovah at the Passover feast. Give me, therefore, I pray thee, permission to help destroy these altars to the false gods.
4: Permission granted.
6: Another false god torn down. Another one gone.
8: And on the 14th day of the second month, the renewal of a united Passover began. But there were many among the great multitude of people who were not sanctified according to the law of Moses, and thus, according to that law, unfit to enter into the Passover feast. But King Hezekiah prayed unto God, saying,
5: O Lord God of heaven, pardon each of these good people who be not sanctified according to thy law. They are here, O God, to seek thy ways and do thy will. And thou, O Lord God of Abraham and Isaac, thou lookest upon the sincerity of the heart rather than on outward appearance. Purify them, O Lord, and bless them.
8: There was great joy. Since the days of Solomon, the son of David, there was not the like in Jerusalem.

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Mothers and fathers, grandmas and grandpas, teachers and preachers, don't you forget Proverbs 22, verse 6. A child that loves the Lord.

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Where did the universe come from? And then the next question would be, what should you eat for dinner? And it would go back and forth several times, and the whole theme of that commercial was, life is full of big questions, and life is full of small questions. At the very end, this Yamaha motorcycle comes into view, and it says this, it may not be the answer, but at least it's not another question. Life is full of a lot of questions. During this restoration series, we're going to address several of those questions. In fact, what is also so interesting is that when I was in England, a very interesting phenomenon was taking place. I went there several years ago, and I was experiencing something that was what was written on these buses that were going around England. Now, when I was at these in England and I was looking at several of these buses, these banners were appearing in all sorts of different places. They said something like this, there's probably no what? God. Now stop worrying and live your life. Some people were actually walking around with these t-shirts that said the exact same things. Other people had these buttons that said, there probably is no God. Now what is so unique about that is that this campaign in England was actually started by this individual. His name is Richard Dawkins. He's considered the foremost authority on atheism. He's a published atheist. He's a vociferous atheist. He debates many different kinds of theists and creationists and utterly decimates them in debate. Richard Dawkins is probably, you could say, the most well-known atheist there is in the world today. And he has started this campaign because he believes that people need to be free from this superstitious thought known as theism, or the belief in God. And the belief in God. You know, when I was taking several classes in logic and reasoning just a few years ago, there's one thing I begin to understand about atheism. Anybody know any atheists here? Raise your hand if you know an atheist. Okay? Now what is so interesting about atheism is that atheism of itself is a little interesting because it's kind of illogical. Now you're saying to yourself, what in the world does that mean? Take a good look at this. Atheism positively affirms that there is no what? God. But can the atheist be certain of this claim? You see, to know that a transcendent God does not exist would require perfect knowledge of all things. Omniscience. In other words, to be omniscient, you means you have to have all knowledge about all things everywhere at all times. And to say that something does not exist would require you to have that omniscience. To make an absolute negative statement, you would have to have absolute knowledge of all things. Because there are things that you do not know, being a finite creature. Goes on. To attain this knowledge, you would have to have the simultaneous access to all parts of the universe, omnipresence. Therefore, as an atheist, to be certain of this claim,

you have absolute knowledge of all things at all times, at all places, you cannot make absolute statements. In fact, the word atheism comes from two Greek words, the alpha and the theos, which means no God. And it's an affirmation. And for somebody to be a dogmatic atheist and say, there is absolutely no God that exists in this world, would require them to have all the knowledge there is in the world. And nobody does except for God. Amen? Now the next step is after that, when someone says, okay, I'm not an atheist, I'm an agnostic. And an agnostic says this, I know that there's probably something out there, but we can't know who that is. In fact, take a good look at this. This is something that Jay Butzerizer, I have not been able to pronounce it correctly, said this. He said this, to say that we cannot know anything about God is to say something about God. Did you hear that? I'll say it one more time. To say that we can know anything, we cannot know anything about God, is to say something about God. It is to say that if there is a God, He is unknowable. But in that case, He is not entirely unknowable, for the agnostic certainly thinks that we can know one thing about Him, that nothing else can be known about Him. In the end, agnosticism is an illogical position to hold on to. In fact, when you go into the Latin, the word actually is connected to the word ignoramus. So when somebody asserts that they're agnostic, that they cannot know anything about God, they are making an assertion that nobody can know anything about God, and apparently they know that information. So that position becomes illogical to hold as well. So here we are, we're seeing that atheism is not a tenable position to have. Agnosticism is not a tenable position to have. Well, what's left? There's something called theism. Theism. Interesting individual by the name of Antony Flew. He was a vociferous atheist, published atheist. He debated well-known Christian apologists for several years. And something interesting took place several years ago before he actually passed away. It broke out all over the scene. There was gossip all over the atheistic world. What happened is Antony Flew became a theist. He became a believer in God. He actually wrote this book shortly before he passed away. It says, there is a God, with the no crossed out. Well, what convinced him that there is a God in this universe? He wrote this. The most impressive arguments for God's existence were those that are supported by recent scientific discoveries, and that the argument to intelligent design is enormously stronger than it was when I first met it. In other words, as there was advancements in technology with the Hubble telescope and with microscopes and all sorts of things that were taking place in the universe, he began to see more and more design in nature. The teleological argument is simply seeing or detecting design in nature. As he can see the infinite universe more and more, it began to astound him. As he began to look deeper and deeper within cellular mechanisms, it began to astound him that he came to the utter conclusion, there must be a God. The Bible even says in Psalms 19 verse 1, the heavens declare the what? Glory of God, and the firmament shows His what? His handiwork. Take a good look with the Hubble space technology that's increased more and more, and we are receiving the most unusual kinds of pictures from this universe. And it's astounding the things that are being seen more and more as technology advances month after month. It's very interesting, all sorts of things. In fact, what they've come to the realization of is how big this universe actually is. How big the universe actually is. When you actually go into the cosmology department, you'll actually find more believers in God than you will find atheists. Why? It's because as they're seeing further and further out into the universe, they're astounded by the things that they are seeing. You know, I was actually sitting down with a philosophy student just a few weeks ago. He was an atheist, starting his master's. Ardent atheist. We're sitting and we're having good Indian food. That's how I work them up for that time. Sitting down, we're enjoying, we're just talking, and all of a sudden he blurts out, I just want to make something very clear. I said, what's that? He says, I do not believe in any God, any place, anywhere, anytime. And I thought, wow, this is very interesting. Must have been some of the curry that you just ate. I sat down and we were just talking. I said to him, I said, here's something to really think about. I just put up both of my hands. Either this universe came from nothing, or it came from someone.
And he's like, I've heard that

0: before. So I asked him another question. I said, where did this universe come from? He said to me, well, it came from the Big Bang. I said, what occurred before the Big Bang? Well, it was a singularity. Well, what's the singularity? It was that point where all the laws of physics are actually broken down right before the Big Bang, when all of a sudden, the Big Bang took place and all these laws were set into reality, into existence. And then I said something to him. I said, what you are telling me is that the universe or existence was at one time in a supernatural condition. He says, what do you mean? I said, well, a supernatural condition is that which is beyond law. And I said, what you are asserting to me is that the universe came from some kind of supernatural condition. And I said, well, let me present something else to you. I believe that the universe actually came from a supernatural being. And I said, well, you've got two options here. You have a supernatural condition that obviously needs another kind of cause, or you have an infinite, all-loving, supernatural being. I said, which one is it going to take? He looked at me and he says, well, I don't know which one I'm going to believe in. And I said this, the reason I believe in a supernatural being who created this entire universe is because I do not have enough faith to believe the other. That actually requires more faith. In fact, when you take a good look at the probabilities of how this universe came to be, it's astounding. Roger Penrose, who actually worked with Stephen Hawking, said this. Roger Penrose of Oxford University has calculated that the odds of our universe's low entropy condition, in other words, the basic conditions for our universe coming to existence, obtaining by chance alone, are on the order of 1 part in 10 to the power, 10 to the power, 123. Now, for some of us who are not interested in math, that we're just scratching our head and saying to ourselves, that sounds like a big number. Just to let you know how big that number is, if you were to turn it into a fraction, it would be 1 over the line, followed by a 1, followed by 1,230 zeros of this universe with just basic conditions coming into existence. I said, if you wanted to turn into a decimal point, what you can do is you got a decimal point, then you have 1,229 zeros followed by a 1. That's the chances of this universe coming with just a basic low entropy condition. Then I took it a step further. Take a good look at this. Of our solar system coming into existence. The odds of our solar systems being formed instantly by random collisions of particles are about 1 part in 10 to the power, 10 to the power, 60. A vast number, but inconceivably smaller than 1 part in 10 to the power, 10 to the power, 123. Just to let you know, if you were to go to the Powerball jackpot lottery site, the chances of you winning the lottery are 1 in 175 million. Do you know how many numbers are in a million, or how many zeros are in a million? 6. Now imagine a number that has over 1,000 zeros. There is not a concept to describe that kind of number. So when you're taking the universe and we say, it must have come by chance. We take the solar system, must have come by chance. And then we're talking about a planet that has Earth-like characteristics. Even more does the equation become confusing. Hugh Ross, a well-known astrophysicist, says this. The results of his calculation of finding 123 of all parameters on a single Earth are, in other words, all the conditions for life, just for one planet, are less than one chance in 10 to the 139th power. That's 10,000 trillion, trillion, trillion, trillion, trillion, trillion, trillion, trillion, trillion, trillion, trillion exist that even one such planet would occur anywhere in the universe. And you think we're done. We're not just talking about a universe. We're not just talking about a solar system. We're not just talking about an Earth-like planet. What we are also dealing with is the conditions for life itself. If we were to take enzymes, the basic building blocks for life, Dr. Vikram Singh, who is a professor of applied mathematics at Cardiff University, said this in England. He says, if you look at the composition of the human enzyme, which is the building block of the gene, which is the building block of the cell, the possibility of the human enzyme developing randomly is 1 in 10 to the power of 40,000. Did you catch that? 1 in 10 to the power of 40,000. It's more than the number of atoms in the entire universe. This is just enzymes we're talking about. This is not talking about the rest of the human body. Dr. Stephen Meyer, who's a well-known Christian apologist, his debates are top-notch. He carries a lot of credibility. He's also one of the The fellows at the Discovery Institute said this, talking in his book called Signature in the Cell. The simplest extant cell, the Mycoplasma genitalium, a tiny bacterium that inhabits the human urinary tract, requires only 482 proteins to perform its necessary functions. If, for the sake of argument, we assume the existence of 20 biological occurring amino acids, which form the building blocks for proteins, the amino acids have to congregate in a definite specified sequence in order to make something that works. This is very interesting. First of all, they have to form a peptide bond, and this seems only to happen about half the time in experiments. Thus, the probability of building a chain of 150 amino acids containing only peptide links is about 1 chance in 10 to the 45th power. Now, just think about this. Here you are, you're seeing all these immense probabilities, and somehow it just came about through random naturalistic process. I don't have that kind of faith. I had my friend, who's actually a math teacher, do the calculations on this. Based upon the Powerball jackpot probability of winning it, 1 in 175 million. I said to him, what are the odds of you winning the lottery, this particular jackpot, every single month for 10 years straight, compared to the universe coming into existence? He did the calculations and he says, not even close. Not even close. Now let's take this for as a thought experiment. Say we have a friend, and we'll call this friend Jonathan Zirkle, okay? Jonathan Zirkle, he comes to us one day and he's like, hey, I just won the lottery. And you're thinking to yourself, why is he playing the lottery, okay? He says, I just won the lottery. You would say, wow, that is amazing. It's possible. But then if he says to you 1 month later, he says, I won the lottery again. You would scratch your head and say, boy, this guy is really lucky. Third month he wins again, you would say, okay, something strange is going on here. Fourth month he wins it again. Fifth month, sixth month, seventh month, eighth month, ninth month, tenth month, 11th month, 12th month. What would you begin to assume about him winning the lottery? It's rigged. In other words, there's something else going on. This obviously can't happen by chance. And so when you're taking a good look at the universe coming into existence, the solar system coming into existence, life coming into existence, over and over again, people are saying, well, it just must have happened through chance. That's insanity, ladies and gentlemen. That is insanity. In fact, what is very interesting, when I was writing my philosophy of science paper, I did my final paper on intelligent design. And I wrote it like this. I used an analogy. I called it the Richard Parker analogy. And I said, imagine this. Imagine if you are coming home from work one day. And you're pulling up to your house. You get out, and all of a sudden you pick up the newspaper. You pick up the newspaper, and there you read on the front page, and it said this: Richard Parker the tiger has escaped from the zoo. If you are within a 20-mile radius, please go inside your house and call the police immediately if you hear, see, or think this tiger is around. So you're looking at this, you're saying, that's impossible. There's no way this tiger is going to travel 20 miles, especially to my house. So you throw the paper down, you continue walking, and all of a sudden you notice, right before you get to the door, there are footprints. You take a good look closer, and there you see they are giant cat prints. You're thinking to yourself, Fluffy is not that big. So what you begin to do, and you're thinking to yourself, there's no way the tiger is here. There's no tiger, no tiger, no tiger, no tiger. You're following the footprints when all of a sudden it leads you to the side of the house. You get to the side of the house, and there you see a domesticated cat that or dog that has been torn to shreds. Yet you're still adamant there's no tiger. You've seen the newspaper, you've seen the footprints, you've seen the trace evidence of this animal or something that destroyed this domesticated livestock, whatever it is you want to call your cat. You notice the gate open. You have a choice to go into that backyard. When all of a sudden you're thinking to yourself, ah, there's no tiger, I'm going to go in this backyard anyways. When all of a sudden you hear, wow. I'm not sure if that's how a tiger sounds, but just pretend it does. Now, if you're smart, you know what you're going to do? You're going to run back into your house, you're going to call the police department, you're going to call Animal Planet, right? That's what an intelligent person would do. But you know what a fool would do? A fool would say, there's no tiger. There's no tiger. I'm going to dismiss all this evidence that I've just looked at, and I'm just going to keep walking in this backyard only to find out there is a tiger, and by then it's too late. Ladies and gentlemen, when you're looking at all the evidences for God, And you're seeing the teleological argument. You're seeing more and more advances in astronomy. When you're seeing more and more what's taking place in the world around us, and you're beginning to see nature, you're beginning to see design in nature, common sense would tell you there absolutely is a God. But the question is, why is that important? Why is that important to know that there is a God? Why does that even matter? You know, I grew up as a Hindu. And even though I stopped subscribing to the Hindu beliefs, I always acknowledged that there was a God. It was actually during my college days that this God began to reveal himself more and more to me in a very special way. That's actually where I became a Christian, is when I was going to college. And it was during this time that I began to go on a journey. When you actually look at the word question and the etymological background of the word question comes from this word that means quest, a quest to find answers. So the purpose of asking questions is because it's a quest to discover answers or discover what truth is. You know, the Bible says something very interesting. The Bible says that let us reason together. The Bible actually tells us that we need to reason out and think about the things when it comes to God. Now, there's two things we want to help you with, and that is this. When we want you to come to this series, we want you to bring your Bible and your mind. We can help you with the first one, but we can't help you with the second one. Okay? You have a mind. You have a heart. And God wants you to reason out more and more the times that we are living in and what God is up to in these special times. Raphael Simon says this, to fall in love with God is the greatest of all romances. To seek Him, the greatest adventure. To find Him, the greatest human achievement. The greatest human achievement is to discover who this Creator really is. The Scriptures tell us something very powerful. Jeremiah 29 verse 11 through 13. In fact, I never forgot when I was studying with this foreign exchange student, he was from China. And he had broken English. And so when we were talking, you okay? Good, I think you're okay. Very good. Alright. I was studying with this foreign exchange student. He's from China. And oftentimes it was very difficult for me to communicate to him in English. So I asked him if he had a Chinese Bible. He pulled out a Chinese Bible, had Chinese and English. He himself grew up in a very secular background. So I said to him, I said, I want you to read this one verse. And so we read Jeremiah 29. So I read it, and then I said, I want you to read it in Chinese. He read it, and then I told him, I said, I want you to tell me what this actually means. And he contemplated, he thought about this, then he looked right at me and he said this. If I search for God with my whole heart, I will find Him. And he said it in such a simple, sublime way, and he looked right at me. There was just this joy in his heart. There are a lot of people who are restless in this world. Their souls are restless, and they're hungering for something they themselves cannot identify. As I said to you, I come from a background of medical professionals, very busy. Years in schooling. Yet in their own heart, there's this emptiness and they cannot explain it. Yet when you take a good look at Jeremiah 29 verse 11, look what the Bible says right here. For I know the thoughts that I think towards you. God is affirming His thoughts towards you, says the Lord. Thoughts of peace and not of what? Evil, to give you a what? A future and a what? Hope. The implication is, outside of God, there is no future or hope. God's desire, His primary desire, is to give you a genuine future and a hope. Then look what the Bible says. Then you will call upon me and go and pray to me, and I will listen to you. And then it says something very remarkable. And you will seek me and find me when you search for me with all your heart. It's very remarkable. The Bible tells us that if we're going to go on this search to discover who God is, we don't need to go to a telescope or to a microscope. We need to go to one place that's inherent to all of us, and that is our heart. Out of all the places where God wants you to begin this search, He wants you to start with his heart, with your heart. And this is powerful when you begin to think about it. You may not have access to the most advanced technology that's out there, to satellites, to telescopes, to microscopes. But there is something each person possesses, and that's a heart. God wants you to discover the greatest of all treasures, starting with this place first. Oftentimes, when I'm traveling, I often get like a neck creak. And so I have to go to the chiropractor. I go to this one particular chiropractor, and the office manager, he's a Sikh, Indian, turban background. And oftentimes, the most awkward kinds of conversations come about when they ask me what I do for a living. And then when I tell them I'm a pastor, there's always this awkward moment of pause. And then they ask another question. So while he was actually working on my neck, he was substituting for the chiropractor who hadn't come into the office yet. While he was working on my neck, he asked me inevitably the question, "What do you do for a living?" I kind of smiled as I was face down on that bed. And I said, "I'm a pastor." There was that awkward pause. And then he said, "Why?" I began to explain to him why I was a Christian and how I became a pastor. And then he said something to me I never forgot. He said, "Well, at the core of it, all religions are the same anyways. When you go back to it, the basics," he says, "they're all the same. They essentially teach the same kinds of ideals." So I thought for a moment. And I said to him, I said, "You're forgetting one thing." He said, "What?" I go, "It's not about it. It's about him. Discovering the one who was there before all of this began." I said, "Do you want to know what life's purpose is? To know who he is, to discover him, and enter into a special relationship with this creator." He was really shocked by that answer. That religion was not about it. Searching was not about it. It was about a him. A who. Ladies and gentlemen, God is calling us on to this journey. And for some of us, this journey may begin brand new. Perhaps we've never searched for God with our whole heart. For some of us, this journey may be where we have been lost for some time, and God is calling us to start searching for Him, to start seeking after Him again. The Bible's promise is this, very remarkable. It says this, Jeremiah 29 verse 14, this is His promise, that if you search for Him with your heart, that place that each one of us has, He says, I will, this is God speaking, be found by you. God says, "I will be found by you," says the Lord. God is wanting us to start this journey in a very special way. The Bible says this, "Let not the wise man glory in his wisdom, let not the mighty man glory in his might, nor let the rich man glory in his riches, but let him who glories glory in this, that he understands and knows me, that I am the Lord, says the Lord." The greatest treasure, the greatest accolade one could ever possess in this life, in this existence, is to know who this mysterious creator was and is. This is what this restoration series is all about, ladies and gentlemen. It's about discovering this mysterious God who was there in the very beginning, who produced all things. And in this dark world, He is calling us again back on this journey to start with the one place that each one of us has, and that is our heart. If you will seek me, Search for me with your whole heart, says the Lord. He will be found by you. He will be found by you. How many people, by the raising of their hands, want to say, Lord, I'm willing to start on this journey again. I'm willing to start brand new for some people. For others, it may be a renewal again where you're saying, okay, God, I need to get back on this road of seeking you. And for those who are still a little bit hesitant, God is calling you again to look on that road, that special journey He is offering to each and every one of you today. Today is the first day of this restoration series. I promise, by God's word, God's grace, by the very end of it, you will be a different person. Let's pray. Father in heaven, we just thank you again for this restoration series. And Lord, you know each one of us. You know all of our weakness. You know how tired we are of this world and the burdens that we carry. Lord, regardless of all that, we thank you that you are inviting us to this special journey to discover, God, the purposes and plans that you have for us. But even more than that, to know, Lord, who you really are. This is our prayer in the name of Jesus. Amen. God bless you. We'll see you tomorrow night at 7 o'clock.
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2: Do things ever bug you, and not necessarily big things? I was sitting at the kitchen table when the furnace fan came on. We have a shade that hangs on our back door. The moving air makes it swing back and forth, causing a gentle knocking against the door, but it bugs me. I said to myself, if I don't do something about this in about 10 minutes, I'll have emotional damage. Bicycle tires which just turn in the wind while hanging on the backs of cars going down the road. Oh man, one bike's rear wheel was turning backwards, turning the pedals with it. I couldn't hack it, I had to pass. Well, things bug us, some people bug us, and we bug other people. It's all part of humanity. Some things we can change, some things we can't, and some things we shouldn't. Some things just don't matter. Jesus accepted people with these buggy kinds of things for who they were and what they were, and we should too. This is Rod Bieber with Seed Time and Harvest.
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4: If you think about being a parent and you're going, you know, kids are so cute. Wouldn't that be fun? Wouldn't that be nice to have a little baby? And it would bring so much joy into my life, and I would enjoy it, and it would be a really neat thing for me to enjoy. Find a career right away, if that's your thinking, because being a parent is a daily, rigorous act of self-sacrifice. Yes, there's tons of joy. I don't want to take that away. But you don't become a parent for the fun of it, to get something out of it.

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1: With SRN News, I'm Keith Peters in Washington. There's a major staffing change coming at the White House. Willie Nelson has the latest.
2: White House Press Secretary Caroline Leavitt will step down at the end of the month to spend time with her young children and family. President Trump said Leavitt will remain one of his top outside advisors and called her one of the best press secretaries in the history of the office. The president thanked her for her work since 2018, including during the 2024 campaign. Willie Nelson, the White House.
1: In a statement, Leavitt said, "I have felt in my heart that I cannot be the best mom my two young children deserve while devoting the constant time, energy, and attention required of the White House press secretary. And that is why I have ultimately made the bittersweet decision to depart the White House." Lindsey Graham's sister Darlene Graham says it was a very emotional evening as she advances to a runoff in the South Carolina Republican Senate primary coming up on August 25th. Correspondent Laura Winters reports.
3: Darlene Graham getting the most votes, but not the majority needed to win. She will now face Congressman Ralph Norman in the August 25th runoff. After the results, Graham taking to the podium, telling supporters in Columbia,
4: "This is a very emotional night because I'm usually standing here celebrating with Lindsey. So I know he's looking down right now, smiling though, so that gives me peace, but it's difficult."
3: Laura Winters reporting.
1: David Crowley's razor-thin primary win over a Democratic socialist in swing state Wisconsin sets up a match against Congressman Tom Tiffany, who's voted with President Trump 100% of the time. Tiffany tells Fox Digital Wisconsin will be the place that stops socialism. On Wall Street, the Dow down by 21 points, the NASDAQ rose 143, the S&P advanced 20. This is SRN News. Most Americans don't want men playing sports against women.
5: A new poll from the Pew Research Center finds that 73% of respondents are uncomfortable with the practice of allowing men who are living as women to compete on teams of actual biological women. 66% say there ought to be a law that forbids the practice. The study goes on to reveal the strong majorities of both Republicans, conservatives, and moderates on both sides of the divide don't want men on women's teams. 55% of Democrats agree. Michael Harrington reporting.
1: The head of the influential Armenian Apostolic Church is being tried on criminal charges as part of his ongoing confrontation with the government. The patriarch and six other senior clergymen are accused of defying a court order to reinstate a defrocked bishop. The case is widely seen as part of a long simmering tension between the government and the church, which has called for the ouster of the prime minister. This is SRN News. A federal safety agency has issued its final report into last year's explosion at a U.S. steel plant near Pittsburgh that left two workers dead.
6: The blast occurred after a gas valve being flushed with pressurized water ruptured. The report by the U.S. Chemical Safety and Hazard Investigation Board recommends that U.S. Steel develop a written procedure for washing valves with pressurized water. The report says the valve that failed was more than 70 years old and was made from brittle cast iron. U.S. Steel previously was fined more than $118,000 by OSHA. Rich Thomason reporting.
1: Jury selection began Wednesday in Meta's federal trial over claims its platforms have harmed youth mental health and tracked children in violation of federal law. The trial is expected to begin next week. More details at SRNNews.com. From Washington, I'm Keith Peters.

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1: Welcome to Wonders in the Word, a radio ministry of amazing facts. 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In today's presentation, Pastor Doug shares what the Bible has to say about healthy living in a message titled, God's Health Plan.
2: We have a very exciting lesson tonight, one of my favorites, and it's dealing with the subject of health. And I know some of you are thinking, oh, Pastor Doug, you're pulling a fast one on us. We came to a prophecy seminar. What in the world could health have to do with prophecy and prophecy with health? Well, you stay with me and I'll try and make that point. The book of Daniel begins with an interesting story. Some of the greatest prophetic messages are in the book of Daniel, apocalyptic messages and dreams and story of great Christian heroics, so to speak. And it begins with the children of Israel being carried off by King Nebuchadnezzar to the capital of Babylon, this great empire. When he carried them off, he selected, handpicked four young men who he believed had the potential to serve him in the palace. They were considered to be bright and intelligent. He said that they would be fed from the Babylonian cafeteria, go through 3 years of studies, and then he would pick the best of them to serve as sort of emissaries and ambassadors, go between the people he had conquered. And there was a problem, though. These three Hebrew young men, Daniel, Hananiah, Mishael, and Azariah, sometimes known as Belteshazzar, Shadrach, Meshach, and Abednego, those were their Babylonian names, they knew there were things on the Babylonian menu they could not eat. And to refuse to eat the food that the king had provided could be interpreted as an insult. But they told Ashpenaz, the prince of the eunuchs, they said, we can't eat that. There is stuff in there that God says is defiling, that we read in God's word we cannot eat, and they refused. You can

0: Read in Daniel chapter 1, verse 8. The Bible says, Daniel purposed in his heart that he would not defile himself with a portion of the king's meat, nor with the wine which he drank. He said, I'm not going to eat the Babylonian food and the Babylonian drink. And they said, oh, this is the good stuff. It's the best in the kingdom. You know, it's interesting to me that sometimes what's considered the food of the rich is the worst food in the world. When I was the poorest, I ate the best. When I lived with my dad in a mansion and we'd go out, we'd eat escargot, snails, turtle steak, frogs, legs, or greasy, creepy stuff. Now, I did, when I lived up in the mountains, I did eat rattlesnake once or twice and eat squirrel. Not often, just a couple times. You know what it tastes like? Squirrel and snake. That's right. And so Daniel said, I'm not going to eat the Babylonian food. And remember, what does food represent? The bread of God is the word of God. The Babylonian food is the food of the devil, so to speak. And he wouldn't eat that. And he said, give us a test. Daniel 1, verse 12, prove your servants, I beseech thee, 10 days. Give us a 10-day test. Let us have pulse to eat, that was just like vegetable stew, and water to drink. And at the end of 10 days of testing them, just 10 days of eating this very simple diet, the Bible says at the end of that 10 days, their countenances appeared fairer and fatter in flesh than all the children, the other people in this college, that did eat the portion of the king's food. Now, you might be thinking, well, I don't want to be fatter in flesh. You have to keep in mind, they were captives that had just come across the desert, and they were emaciated. And, you know, when you eat a good diet, if you're overweight, you'll lose weight. If you're underweight, you'll gain weight. If you live the right kind of right lifestyle, you'll be right where you're supposed to be. And then it goes on to say, and in all matters of wisdom and understanding, the king inquired of them, he found them 10 times better than all the magicians and astrologers that were in all of his realm. He found Daniel, Hananiah, Mishael, Azariah 10 times smarter than all of the wise men in Babylon. And here they are strapping whippersnappers. They're still just, you know, in their late teens or early 20s. Sin is in the world today because somebody ate something they weren't supposed to eat. Now, the reason I have to really press this point is because I run into Christians all the time, probably the vast majority of them. They think that if you're spiritual enough, it doesn't matter what you do with your body. That is a lie of the devil. Revelation calls it the doctrine of the Nicolaitans. The spirit and the body are not connected, and so you just serve and love God with your spirit. It doesn't matter what you do with your body. It doesn't matter what you eat. That's a lie. God cannot be mocked. What you sow, you're going to reap. And there are not enough preachers out there telling people what the Bible clearly says about the connection between the choices we make regarding health and our spiritual perceptions. It does make a difference. Why else do you think the devil's working so hard to get the young people of this generation foggy with drugs? Because there's so much potential there, it terrifies him, and he knows that if he can anesthetize them and cloud their minds with drugs and alcohol, that they just can't think straight. And it's hard to appreciate spiritual truth when your mind is fuzzy. A lot of the most successful missionaries, David Livingstone and others, they trained in medicine. They went to heal people's bodies, and then they worked on their souls. But how are we, as a church, going to work on people's souls when our bodies are sick? Because of bad practices. There is a really strange irony that the church is demonstrating. John chapter 10, verse 10, Jesus said, I am come that they might have life and that they might have it more abundantly. God wants us to have abundant life. Amen?
1: Amen.
0: Now, very simply, you are a combination of a spiritual person as well as a physical organism. Your body is operated by this 2.5-pound approximately electrochemical computer called a brain. It's interesting that all the nerves in your body end in your brain, but your brain has no nerves. You can operate on a person's brain when they're wide awake if you can get to it without hurting them, and they won't feel it. And the way that the Lord speaks to us is through the brain. You can lose your foot and your hand and your arms and your legs, and God can still speak to you and save you. But not if you lose your head. This message starts to make some practical sense. God wants our heads to be clear because it's your head that tells your hands what to do. It is through the mind that the devil tempts us, and it is through the mind that the Lord saves us. That's where we're commanded to love the Lord with all of our mind. Well, one way you do that is by taking care of it. The reason that God gives you legs is to carry your brain around. That's right. The reason that you got arms is to do the bidding of the brain. This is the Holy of Holies. And what you eat and feed your organism, how you treat your body, will affect the oxygen, the blood flow, the electrical snapping of your brain, and how sharp you are. It makes a big difference. Now, I'm just going to tell you straight. The Bible does not say you cannot eat meat. God made a provision where, because of the hardness of our arteries, he allowed us to eat some meat. Sorry, that was a pun. Remember, Jesus said, because of the hardness of our hearts, he made a provision for divorce. Never was his original plan. If you want to know what God's original plan is, you look at the Garden of Eden and you can look at heaven. Are we going to be chasing chickens around in heaven, cutting off their heads and making nuggets out of them? I don't think so. Bible says there's no more death there. But I need to tell you straight, the Bible does say that you can eat meat, but you're not supposed to eat the things that God calls an abomination that are unclean. And by the way, there is no place in the Bible that God calls something an abomination in one place that he calls clean somewhere else. Once he declares something to be an abomination, it is a forever abomination. Now, he says, Leviticus 11:3, among the mammals, there needed to be two criteria. Whatsoever parts the hoof and is cloven-footed and chews the cud, among the mammals, it had to have a cloven hoof and chew the cud. Not one of those things, but both. A rabbit chews the cud, but he's got a paw. It's unclean. Some people say, what? If you eat the rabbit in the months that has an R, or in the months that doesn't have an R, I forget what it is, but who would want to have to worry about the months where the worms are? Right? You're not supposed to eat bunnies. And pig has got a cloven hoof, but doesn't chew the cud. And they're scavengers. And now, among the things that God said were unclean, of course, are camel and rats and buzzards and skunks. But most of you folks would say amen to all that. You don't have any camel steak in your fridge, do you? Jesus talked about those who would strain the water to get a gnat out, but they eat camel. And God said it's unclean, right? He said they're hypocrites. But pig is a problem. You know what pig is. Pig is pork. In North America, now mad pig disease. I know. Some of this stuff is just absolutely shocking. That's why I showed it to you, trying to get a reaction. In North America, mad pig disease. They had to just slaughter them by the thousands, and they're full of trichina. In North America, we eat a whole lot of pork. There's a lot of people in the world. Not only will the Arabs won't touch it, Bible Christians won't touch it, the Jews, Orthodox Jews won't touch it. There's a reason for that, and it is not a religious reason. One of the first things a doctor will tell you if you're having some health problems and heart disease is not to eat the animal products that are the highest in nitrates and salt and fat. And pork wins the award every time. The advertisers are very clever. As people in North America became more health conscious, they realized that pork sales were dropping, so they started to advertise it as the other white meat, which is really dishonest advertising. Just because it's pale does not mean you can compare it to chicken and fish. And so it was very clever advertising. It is probably one of the most lethal meats that people eat in North America. We're better off following what God said. And I know some of you are saying, but Pastor Doug, God designed the human digestive system to eat meat. That's why we've got these canine teeth right here. It's because we've descended from the carnivorous animals and we are supposed to be meat eaters. Oh, really? Some of the biggest animals in the world, the elephant, the hippo, the giraffe, I know they're not all your role models, but they're vegetarians. And that ought to tell us something. Now, what about the animals in the ocean? It says, these you shall eat of all that are in the waters, whatever has fins and scales, then you shall eat. Of the sea creatures that people might obtain, it needed a couple of characteristics. It needed fins and it needed scales. If it didn't have those two things, God said, don't eat it. It's interesting. The Navy did some research for years where they were trying to find a rule of thumb for sailors that might be stranded in a life raft or stuck on an island because a ship went down, so they could know what sea life they could eat, because obviously there's so many different creatures that you can't remember them all. And so you know what they came up with after all this study? You know what the Navy came up with? Tell them if it has fins and scales, it's probably safe. Otherwise, don't eat it. Isn't that interesting? God is really smart. And the Bible is true. What about among the birds? Oh, and that, of course, would eliminate your shrimp and your catfish and your shark and your oysters. Those things, every one of those things I just listed, are scavengers. I love lobster. I used to catch them. We go spear them. You know how you use a lobster trap? You get something dead and decomposing. You put it in the cage. The lobster crawls in. He can't get out. They're scavengers. God does not want us eating scavengers. Pigs are scavengers, right? Catfish, where do they swim? On the bottom. Sharks, scavengers. They don't have fins and scales. People always come up to me and they say, please tell me tuna has scales. Yeah, they have scales. They're little bitty scales, but tuna does have scales. What about the birds? Every raven after his kind, and the owl, and the night hawk, and the caw, and the hawk after his kind. Basically, the birds that were birds of prey were unclean. The clean animals, the clean birds were the foraging birds, the ones that go around and pick the seeds, like the turkey and the chicken and dove and quail. Pigeons are clean. You go to Washington, D.C., you'll have plenty to eat, right? So I wouldn't eat them, though. A little more about pork. People struggle with this, so I want to make my point. When it comes to trichina, when the muscle tissue containing trichina cysts are eaten by humans, they're in the contaminated pork. Not all pork has trichina, but a lot of it does, and that's why they say cook it good. They're in a cyst that is very hard to kill. That's why they say you got to cook it good. When it's eaten by humans, the cysts are digested in the stomach, release the larvae, they migrate to the intestine, begin a new life cycle. Female trichina worms live about 6 weeks, and in that time they may release 15,000 larvae. The migration and encystment of larvae can cause fever, pain, death. It's very hard to diagnose because it sometimes manifests itself as aches and pains in the joints. It's been diagnosed many times as arthritis and bursitis. In reality, what the people had was hoggitis. They didn't know it. And I know some of you are going to quote to me, and I'll spend more time on this. 1 Timothy 4:4. Pastor Doug, doesn't it say, every creature of God is good, and nothing is to be refused if it be received with thanksgiving and prayer? Meaning, every creature, you can eat monkey brains, you can eat cockroaches, you can eat, every creature of God is good. Is that what Paul's saying? No, this is a terribly misapplied scripture. Because if you believe that, you can just pray over something and God will bless it because you prayed over sanctifying themselves, purifying themselves. God says he'll destroy those who think that they've got that power to mock God. He tells you it's bad and you say, but I'm going to pray over it. How many of you would accept that logic from your children? Getting their own breakfast, they take their sugar frosted flakes and their Fruit Loops and they pour them in the bowl and then they put 14 teaspoons of sugar and a little maple syrup on top and a scoop of ice cream on that. And you say, whoa, wait, what are you doing? And they say, don't worry, I'm getting ready to ask God to bless it. How many of you parents out there would accept that from your children? You'd say, that's ridiculous. We know that's an awful food, awful way to start the day. Am I right? But you'll use that same argument when you happen to like it yourself. That's hypocrisy. When God says it is filthy, it is abominable, we need to believe what God says. Amen? National Geographic from August 2004, a whole issue was dealing with fat. This is a quote now from that. For all the Americans who blamed bulging bellies on a slow metabolism, the jig is up. A report earlier this year by the Centers of Disease Control and Prevention finally confirms what many of us did not want to admit. We're fat because we eat a lot. A whole lot more than we used to eat. We have such great abundance and God has blessed us and we're abusing that and it's killing us. And the fast food lifestyle and the sedentary life, we're passing this on to our children. Before I leave this subject, I should also talk about National Geographic also had an article on caffeine in one of their recent editions. It is the most popular addictive drug. And a lot of people never drink water. If it's not soda pop or cola or coffee or tea, they don't drink it. They're constantly going through these mood swings because they're drinking copious amounts of this addictive drug. Keep in mind, You don't become addicted to anything that is good for you. Amen? And if you start shaking and someone says, "What's wrong? I haven't had a banana all day." That never happens. Men don't wake up in the middle of the night and wife says, "Where are you going?" "I've got to go to the store." "Why?" I've just got to have some broccoli. You only get addicted to those things that are not good for you. Amen? The Bible says, "For I, the Lord your God, am a jealous God, visiting the iniquity of the fathers upon the children unto the third and fourth generation of them that hate me, but showing mercy unto thousands of them that love me and keep my commandments." What this means is, a lot of times families seem to have heart disease and a lot of these problems, and some of it is hereditary, but more times than not, what the kids have inherited is the lifestyle they grew up with from their parents. Present your bodies a living sacrifice, which is acceptable unto God, which is your reasonable service. God has purchased you by redemption. He's also purchased you by creation. He owns you. And you know what? It's like any parent. He's pleading for you to have an abundant, prosperous life. Now, I don't want to close this message without making something clear. All of us have health problems. I'm not immune. I've got hay fever. And different people struggle. I'm not saying that if you eat everything right, you're never going to get sick, you're never going to have a health problem, but it'll be so much better. Even the people in Hunza get old and die, right? But you could do so much better to have a longer life and a more abundant life. And you know, the bottom line is why I teach this. Christians should love God supremely and love his neighbor. You cannot serve God as well when your bodies are sick. You cannot serve your neighbor as well when you're sick. It does something to your witness. And so there are some things that are unavoidable, but there's a lot of sickness among God's people that we don't need. If we would follow what he says in his word, we could experience much better health, longer life, more effective life. Our minds would be clear. God wants you to have that, friends. Amen. Do you want that? Then why don't you give him yourself as a living sacrifice? Amen. John, sing a verse of this song for us. I think they recognize before we pray. Amen.

0: love.
1: Amen. You don't mind my finishing in bare feet, do you? I figure it's holy ground, right? God wants you to present your bodies a living sacrifice. You know, we can't do anything without Jesus. But the promise is that through Christ, what? All things are possible. Yes, you can. What he did for me to help me quit drinking, to help me quit smoking and the drugs and the things, he can do it for you. And by your example, you can save your children. They're watching. Would you like to say, Lord, take my life, take my body, take my mind? Is that your prayer? Those who are watching, he wants you to get the victory. After I pray with you here tonight, and I hope at our various sites, your group leaders will meet with you and have special prayer as well. Loving Lord, dear Father, we know that you desperately want us to enjoy abundant life. Jesus came to heal our diseases, and you want to bring us to a place where there is no more sickness, death, or sorrow, or pain. Help us to do all we can to cooperate with your principles, to have that life begin here and now. Thank you, Lord, for hearing this prayer, because we come in the name of your Son. Amen.
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7: There are over 300 million people that live in the U.S. today. Out of those 300 million, only 20.4% regularly attend church. Every year, 7.9 million people discard their faith in Christ and walk away from the church. This equates to 150,000 people disappearing every week. No church is immune. On average, one person will leave your church every 2 weeks. Studies suggest that 85% will actually never be reported as missing, and no attempt will be made to locate them. They simply disappear. 25% of this group say they have stopped believing in organized religion altogether. 2.7 million stop attending church because life got too busy. But surprisingly, 59% who left the church did so due to other factors. At this rate, the number of professing Christians will drop to 15% by 2025 and to 11 to 12% in 2050. In other words, America is becoming an ever-increasing mission field. Christian churches are in decline. The hearts of the people have grown cold. This is the future of the church. But it doesn't have to be. What man of you, having 100 sheep, if he loses one of them, does not leave the 99 in the wilderness and go after the one which is lost until he finds it? Reclaim your faith.

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1: I don't understand. Why did this have to happen to me?
2: I feel like I just can't make sense of things. I need answers.
1: Where is God?
3: In the 16th century, the state religion combined with France perpetrated one of the worst massacres in Christendom. 70,000 innocent lives were slain in a few weeks. It was an incredibly intense time. Welcome to Raw Questions, Relevant Answers. My name is Mark Payton, and I am joined by my co-hosts, Dee Casper and Michelle Dukemas. And this is a program in which we seek biblical answers to the raw questions that we deal with as young people on a day-to-day basis. And today's topic that we are hitting is a pretty heavy one. It's on the subject of bad religion. And the reason I started off with that example from Christian history is that, you know, a lot of times it seems like the followers of God do some of the worst things. I mean, 70,000 innocent lives against fellow Christians, no less. What we're going to do is, again, we're going to dive through some of these questions that have been submitted by young people around the country and around the world. So the first one that we're going to hit is from a young female, age 15, in the state of Tennessee. Why does the church force things upon you and cause you to have feelings of guilt? Don't they realize that they are just confusing everyone and making them resent God? Then we have to live for what other people tell us to do. But inside, we are alone and hurting because our whole life is a lie. Does God really want this? If not, why doesn't he do something about it?
4: So the first thing I would say is, no, God doesn't want this. And I just want to use a brief reference here, two brief references, that God has nothing to do with this. The first is in Ezekiel chapter 36, in verse 22, he says, "Therefore say to the house of Israel, I do not do this, what I'm about to do, for your sakes, O house of Israel, but for my holy name's sake, which you have profaned among the nations wherever you went." In short, God is distancing himself from the behavior of the people of God. Mm-hmm. I'm going to have to do something because you've made a mess of my reputation before the world. Mm-hmm. And what he eventually ends up telling is actually the promise of the new covenant in Ezekiel 36, of God transforming our lives through the Holy Spirit to live an obedient life. And he says that the surrounding nations will know that I'm the Lord when I'm hallowed mm-hmm. in you before their eyes. Mm-hmm. People want something to do with God when the people of God look like God. Mm-hmm. There's a similar allusion to this in Acts 26 when Paul's telling his testimony to King Agrippa. And as he's confronted by Jesus on the road to Damascus, he says, "Saul, Saul, why do you persecute me?" Mm. Well, the thing is, he didn't have a warrant for the arrest of Jesus. Jesus has ascended to heaven at this stage. He had a warrant for the arrest of people who followed Jesus. And Jesus here seemed to be identifying with the people who were persecuted in his name by people who believed in God. And so I think that there's some good news for us immediately, that God has nothing to do with bad religion. He distances himself from instances of bad religion. The question then is, why does God allow these things to happen? Well, this is not God's ideal by any means. But what God is seeking to do is to redeem that bad influence. And his call for them was always to be a good influence. Sometimes our zeal can lead us to take actions that we think are right, wanting to do right, that cause harm. The amazing thing is God pursues us in spite of that, and God is earnestly striving to improve his reputation in the eyes of the world through genuine Christians. And above all else, the only way we're really going to know what God is like is by searching the Word of God for ourselves. That would be my initial answer.
5: Yeah, you know, Dee, I see through Scripture how much Jesus hates bad religion, too. And so, you know, Matthew chapter 23, there's pretty much a whole chapter of him decrying the evils of the religious system in his day. Woe to you, scribes and Pharisees, because of all these different things that they do, including the fact that they were whitewashed tombs, he said. They looked good, but they weren't inside. Or in Matthew chapter 21, Jesus cleanses the temple. There was nothing that he hated more. You don't see Jesus really getting angry often, but when it came to his house, his people, his church not being what they were supposed to, it really made him angry. At the same time, though, we see a God who's merciful and that he's reluctant to give us up. He talks about Jerusalem and said that he wanted to gather them under his wings, like a hen gathers his chicks. And so realize that Jesus doesn't love it when the church puts guilt that shouldn't be there. At the same time, oh my, he's also merciful, not wanting to lose his church, his body either. And so I would say with this that a huge thing is to look at what's going on and say, hey, is this guilt? Is this really coming from God? Or is this coming from a source that is not God? Maybe some people who are unfortunately misrepresenting God.
4: Yeah, it reminds me, like even with the Apostle Paul, God is seeking to use him in ministry, right? He changes his life and it says, for this purpose I've come to you, that you may proclaim my name among the Gentiles. God's still pursuing those people that are hurting us because he wants them in the kingdom because he's got something he can work with. They want to serve God. They have a zeal, but not according to knowledge. They need to have a transformation. What they need is a face-to-face encounter with Jesus. If it worked for Saul of Tarsus, it can work for me. It can work for them. And I think it's a great point that Michelle made, that we can't lose sight of that. These people are sincere. Right? It's not like they want nothing to do with God and want to, you know, just absolutely destroy his reputation in the world. They're trying to do right. They're just doing it the wrong way. I just want to make sure that that's clear. But God has a better plan in mind. And for whatever reason, God feels that he can get the most glory out of using people to spread the gospel to the world instead of angels. And what God is doing is making the best of that situation by transforming people to be the best messengers. He's still working that process out, but he will succeed.
6: Here's another thing that I really appreciate. This is from a periodical, actually, Signs of the Times, July 1, 1889, in fact. Yeah, so it was written a little bit ago, but I think this is just a really refreshing perspective. There are many who try to correct the life of others by attacking what they consider are wrong habits. They go to those whom they think are in error and point out their defects. They say, you don't dress as you should. You don't dress as you should. They try to pick off the ornaments or whatever seems offensive, but they do not seek to fasten the mind to truth. Those who seek to correct others should present the attractions of Jesus. They should talk of his love and compassion, present his example and sacrifice, reveal his spirit.
5: Wow.
6: And I think the power of this is just that, you know, if we really as, especially as leaders in the work of God, want to affect lives for the good and want to change them and bring them closer to God, really what we need to do is show them Jesus, show them his love, show them his sacrifice, be an example of kindness and courtesy and true Christian grace and friendship. And in this process, that will win people that going up and just telling somebody to stop doing a little thing is going to do.
5: Right.
6: Now, I do want to just flip over on one hand and bring around the fact that just because somebody comes to you and addresses something in your life in a way that you may not appreciate and may actually be wrong and bad doesn't give you then the license to negate what they said. They may be right, you know?
4: And wrong spirit, right.
6: Exactly. So as Christians and as young people especially, who are most often the ones who are prone to face this kind of thing, you know, when that person comes up to us and says something that, you know, we don't like it, maybe the better part of humility would be to say, okay, I really don't appreciate that and recognize it for what it is, that, you know, it's not good. But then at the same time say, okay, Lord, search me. Am I doing your will? Because that's really where wisdom comes in.
4: Yes.
5: Wow. Check our pride at the door.
6: That's exactly. Exactly. Okay, now let's move on to our next question. This comes from a female, age 28, in the state of Washington. How can we learn to separate the hurtful actions of people within our denomination from Adventism itself?
4: Well, I first just want to say that we, amongst all faiths, are not unique. All denominations, all faiths are wrestling with bad representatives, right? But that does not negate the fact that we still have a problem internally that we should deal with, right? Just to make sure that disclaimer is clear. I remember hearing the story of Gandhi, Mahatma Gandhi, who had heard about the teachings of Jesus and they were supremely attractive to him and he wanted to learn more. And so he shows up to a church, and I'm going somewhere with this, I promise.
6: Sure.
4: This is just some like rant. What's this guy doing? But he shows up to a church and one of the elders in this church in India makes a beeline for the door and says, "You are not welcome here." And it's because there's a caste system in India, you know, kind of different tiers of society. He wasn't of the right caste and he wasn't white. So because of this, the guy told him, no, you can't come here. You're not welcome here. He had another instance where he was staying with Christians in South Africa. And just a disclaimer here, I love South Africans, and I've had some really good roommates from South Africa. Nothing against South Africans at all. So I'll make sure that's clear. But he had stayed with some bad Christians in South Africa that were not good examples to him. So these two instances led him to have statements that are somewhat debated on how he exactly phrased it. But the basic instance was, I would be a Christian were it not for the Christians. And you Christians are so unlike your Christ. And, you know, if all Christians were like Christ, the whole world would be Christian. These are some potentially apocryphal quotes from Gandhi. We've heard, are they actually from him? Are they not? But the premise stands true to the fact that this man was a seeker. He was earnestly seeking. But because he had a discouraging experience with Christians, he decided to close the book on the whole thing and walk. What we owe to God is to search for ourselves in the Word of God whether what He says is true. And it's unfortunate because God does want His messengers to be good representatives. But in those moments when they aren't, we still owe it to God to search for ourselves to see whether it's true, to taste and see for ourselves that He is good. This is what God is asking from us. And I think that that's the least we can do if He's going to give His only begotten Son.
5: If it goes to the heart of why are we a Christian? Why am I a Christian? Why am I part of the church that I'm part of? We live in a very consumer-minded society. And so basically, well, that church has better music, and that church has more young people, and this church has, like, good food. And is that how we pick our religion? And if we do, we're always going to become disenchanted with a religion. And so I really like what you said, Dee. We need to come to the heart of the book of why we believe what we believe. And know why we're there.
6: Yeah, and you know, I just too want to say, I really want to make an appeal to the young people out there who maybe are, you may be going through this, maybe somebody has hurt them, right? Don't give up on God.
5: Amen.
6: Don't throw the baby out with the bathwater. You know, I have found a God in this book who is incredibly beautiful, incredibly loving, and incredibly powerful. And that far outweighs any time that I've been hurt by somebody in religion. So don't, you know, it's easy sometimes for us to cry hypocrisy and want to leave because of all the issues that we see. But you know, God is bigger than the issues, and God isn't the issues.
5: Yeah, right. And I would say with that, Mark, another appeal is that your church needs you to.
6: Yeah.
4: Yes.
6: Amen.
5: You know, there are others who are going to have that same experience and not come to Jesus maybe because of things in the church. And if you're not there to help give a representation of Jesus, who is?
6: Yeah.
5: So don't give up on Jesus. And also don't give up on your church.
6: Yeah.
5: What your church needs most is a genuine Christian. And that might be you.
4: Amen. Yeah. I would give a brief story. I heard a minister tell the story. He grew up in a very violent home. Mom was beat up every single night. It was horrible for him. Mom saw how hard it was on him, and it's dad. Dad is a monster. Dad's caused all these problems. And one day she sits him down and she says, son, I need to talk to you. And she says, so-and-so is not your father. And it's like the whole world is turned upside down. What do you mean dad isn't my dad? And she turns around a picture in her hand, and it's a teenage boy, and she says, this is your father. His name is so-and-so, and he never did these things to me. He never hit me. He never spoke to me like this. He was a teenager. He was scared, and he ran when I got pregnant, but he never did these things. And my appeal to the young people today is, your father would never do that to you. You may think that God endorsed this, that God was involved in this. He's not. God doesn't do things like that. Now, he wasn't a scared teenager. He's always been there for you. He's never not been there. But he would never do this. This is your father. And he only thinks the best things about you and treats you as you would love to be treated.
6: So thank you. Thank you for joining us. You know, this is definitely a big topic. It's definitely one that affects a lot of people. And again, we just want to reiterate, stay close to God. Get in this word. And join us. Keep joining us as we are presenting. And share your questions with us, RQRA3ABN. God bless. Take care.

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0: Hey guys, this is Colton Dixon, and I would love to just encourage you today. I love that Hollywood and social media throws a lot at you guys, but I just want to remind you that you are fearfully and wonderfully made, and that you are actually made in the image of Christ. In Colossians 3:11, it says this: "In this new life, it doesn't matter if you're a Jew, a Gentile, barbaric, uncivilized, slave or free. Christ lives in all of us, and that is all that matters." So no matter who you are or what you've done, just be reminded that God loves you and God cares about you and God wants the best for you. Thank you guys so much. All that matters is your love will never fade.
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2: At about the age of 16, I had a dream. In my dream, I saw what appeared to be men dressed in white, tediously working on something. I couldn't tell what it was, but I recall standing there looking, admiring what they were doing. To my left appeared a person I could not see. That person leaned over in their right hand, holding something. They put something in my left hand. I took that object, I opened my hand, and it was a small white stone. And I woke up.
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Hello, friends. Today's story is told by Jacob Bridger, who is currently serving among the unreached people groups of Turkey, along with his wife Skye and four sons. Today we have two stories for you. First, Jacob will talk about a dream God gave him when he was 16 that later saved him from taking his own life. And second, a story that shows God's genius working when we can't see the full picture yet. So without further ado, here is Jacob Bridger with his first story titled, The White Stone.

My name is Jacob Bridger. My wife and I and four boys live in Turkey. We have joined AFM, Adventist Frontier Missions, and have been in Turkey for the last 4 years. The title of this story is called White Stone. Over the years, I joined the military. My life had changed dramatically. In that time, my mother died. At one point, I just decided I didn't want to have anything to do with God. I found myself drinking heavily and getting involved in things that

0: Tell me something. Give me direction. And so I reached out for this Bible. I opened it up, and immediately I opened up to Revelation chapter 2, verse 17. My eyes just were drawn to this part of the Bible, and it said, "To him who overcomes will I give him the hidden manna, and I will give him a white stone with a new name written on it, which no one knows except he that receives it." Now my mind immediately began to race, and I saw that dream I had many years before. I could not shake it. It disturbed me. I had no idea what it meant. I was not reading my Bible. I had no friends who could direct me to whatever I needed to do to understand this, but it disturbed me enough to go to the library. So, going to the library, the librarian directed me. I asked, What can I use to, is there a Bible dictionary? Is there something that I can use to understand the Bible better? And she directed me to the aisle where there were commentaries and dictionaries and Bibles and things. And so I picked up a Bible dictionary. And what I found really, really began to stir my heart and speak to me. The definitions for the white stone I discovered were, one, in the days of John, if you were dragged to the courts and you were accused of a crime, the judge would cast a stone, a black stone if you were guilty, a white stone if you were innocent. And I thought to myself, well, I was given a white stone, and what does this mean? I'm not innocent at all. The other definition was if you were entered someone's home, if you were invited to the home of a very prominent person, when the prominent person, the host, met you at the door, they would give you a small gift, a token of their kindness, of their acceptance to you. And in that stone was written a name only you and that host would know. So with that in mind, the direction of my thoughts about suicide, the direction of my thoughts about my purpose and worth began to just flutter, were flooded with ideas that maybe God had something for me. Maybe God did care. But the most beautiful thing is that he gave me this dream before I did commit these crimes and before I did feel guilty and before all these other things, as if to say, I know what you are going to do. I know what your life is all about. And I know that your life is messy. And so before all that happens, I want you to know that I care. And that was a thing that stuck in my mind, and I praise God for. Another thing that drew my attention was that after many years of reading this text over and over again, I discovered that the word stone in the book of Revelation is only used three times in the whole Bible. Twice within the same verse in verse 17, and once in Acts 2:26, I believe, where Paul is standing holding the coats of those who are persecuting, stoning Stephen. And so that stone is meant, or that act of holding the coats is the same word and is meant to say, I'm casting my vote. And to cast the vote of that stone means that God is voting for you, is God is voting for me to have this stone. It means that you and I have a purpose, you and I have a place, and no matter how far we've gone, no matter how deep we've gone in the depths of sin, God is ready to restore us and give us a new name. I pray that this story is an encouragement for you as much as it has been for me.
1: We hope that you were inspired by that story, friends. It is God's greatest desire to have you know him and for you to know the purpose of your life. He can read the prayer of your heart. We at Adventist Frontier Missions help ordinary people fulfill God's call in bringing his message to unreached people. For Jacob, the first step once he arrived in Turkey was to build his identity in this foreign land. Here is Jacob again in his second story titled, Identity.
0: One of the most difficult things for any AFM missionary living in a closed access area is identity.

0: you can be guaranteed that many of the people where you live, your neighbors, are going to ask you, what do you do? Why are you here? And so for me, I'll tell you, that was the most challenging thing. I was prepared before I went into our country, our host country, to take some English classes, English teaching classes. And so I was prepared. I had got a certificate with an organization that would fit me out to be able to teach. And so I could prepare, I could show this certificate to those if I was to work in a school or if somebody wanted to see some form of credentials. I can say, look, I teach English. During our time there, however, things didn't go quite as we planned. And so I found myself struggling with figuring out how to stay, how to get a vehicle, all these things. And in this particular time, I was just dry with work. I didn't know where to find work. I was telling my neighbors and friends that I was a teacher, and yet I couldn't show proof of it. So immediately I started working. I had found a job working at a language school. And they immediately snatched me up because I was a native English speaker. During that time, I was introduced to a young family who came in, who wanted me to coach, tutor their daughter. She was about 7 years old. She had a remarkable gift. She could speak English. When I introduced myself and she spoke, her English was phenomenal. And I learned from her parents that they had sat her in front of the computer at a younger age and she just watched YouTube. She was an only child, and so they occupied her with media, and she picked up the English language incredibly. I taught her for about 3 or 4 months, and then we moved from the location we were. I quit teaching at this school and we parted ways with this young family. Interestingly enough, I was in a dry spell again. I was trying to look for work. I couldn't find work. And we had moved into a village. And in the village, people want to know everything about you. Where do I work? What do I do? How much do I make? And I couldn't answer. And so I began to feel shy about going out and answering these questions. And my wife would nudge me, go into the village center and just sit down with these guys and improve your Turkish language skills. And I began to do that. And the more I did that, the more I was asked, what do I do? Who do I teach? Where do I teach? I couldn't answer these questions. And so I prayed and I asked God, I don't know what I'm doing here. I feel so helpless. I've tried a few other schools and they work you to death and they don't pay you anything, or they don't pay you at all. One day, public school started, and I took my two boys on the first day to their school. As I was dropping them off at the front gate, there was a police officer standing there. I looked at him, he looked at me, he took off his hat, and he smiled, and he started talking to me very quickly in Turkish, and my brain was trying to catch up. And I told my boys to go into class. I thought I was in trouble. I didn't know what was going on. And the next thing he said was the name of his daughter. And I thought, this is the girl, this is the young family I was teaching. And I didn't realize he was a police officer. I thought I was in deep trouble, and yet I was not. And so he brought up the girl's name. I was struggling with my Turkish. The excitement had my brain just reeling with trying to recover words in Turkish. And he said, let's go to the village center and have tea together. And I did understand that. We walked to the village center. We sat down there. All the men, then, if you know anything about Turkey, men congregate to these little village centers and they drink tea all day and play chess and backgammon and things like that. So we sat there in the middle of all this and had several glasses of tea. So my friend there, the police officer, was telling all these people that I had taught his daughter and I was a great English teacher. And now you're putting the story together and you see how God works. And I was so excited and I was so thankful that God was simply just trying to buoy up my spirits, simply trying to give me encouragement to keep moving forward. And of all people, a police officer with authority, was telling my neighbors that I was an English teacher. And so this solved my problems. And since then, everybody knows me as the Hoja, the English teacher. And they give me respect and give me way. And praise the Lord, since then I've had, of course, with the COVID, the pandemic, I've been teaching online and have maintained several students and am able to freely say that I teach English. And so praise the Lord for God working through our circumstances and helping us out when we need it. And He can do that for you.
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3: Attitudes are what make us do the things we do. In our prayers, we often miss the point, and we pray that God will change the things we do. The priority of prayer is to change who we are. We can do the right things and still have the wrong attitudes. A person who has the right attitude will do the right thing, but from the heart. This is the reason the priority of prayer is to be. The promise is, "A new heart also will I give you. And a new spirit will I put within you. And I will take away the stony heart out of your flesh, and I will give you a heart of flesh." How does this new heart get to us? It comes through prayer, because prayer is the opening of the heart to God. One of the most oft-referred to aspects of prayer is what is called intercessory prayer. Many have called it the epitome of prayer. Why should intercession be the highest form of prayer? We're going to understand in this program as we consider some of the possibilities for our intercession. To intercede means to plead on another's behalf. In this regard, I'm sure I'm safe when I say that we intercede in our prayers mostly for members of our family, especially our children and grandchildren. Some years ago, a friend shared with me an intercessory prayer that we can pray for our children and loved ones at any time, and God will answer it immediately. As you know, the devil is constantly encouraging our dear ones who leave the Lord and who are living lives of sin. He tries to shield them and distract them from any and all influences that would draw them to the Lord. Well, here's a prayer that we can pray for them at any time, and it will always be answered the moment we pray. And it can go something like this. Dear God, wherever, and you put the name of the person there, wherever they are at this moment, as the devil is trying to encourage them to stay away from you, I ask you right now that you send angels that excel in power to push back the forces of evil and put thoughts of peace in their minds. A mother told me she had been offering this prayer on behalf of her wayward son. And one day, shortly after, she was talking with him on the phone. She happened to speak to him about the shortness of time and of the coming of Jesus. He replied, "Mother, I was thinking about that yesterday." Isn't that a wonderful story? Have you noticed that a person is more prone to turn to God for help in times of great distress than when all is well? Therefore, when we receive requests for prayer, be they for physical healing or material need, we need to expand our vision and include in our prayers of intercession those elements that seek first the kingdom of heaven and his righteousness. One day a lady asked me to pray for her son. She said that he was not a believer and that he was out of work. She asked me to please pray that he might find a job. I might have just prayed that the Lord would help the man to find work. But it would have been more consistent with the priority of prayer for me to pray that God would use this time of financial insecurity to cause the young man to think seriously about his spiritual condition, and that through this distress he might come to know the Lord. You see, if we would only pray that the young man would find work, we could actually be asking that the Lord remove the opportunity they might have used to bring salvation to the young man. In the same way, when we're called upon to pray for the sick, we need to expand our intercession to include spiritual healing. Though sickness is a time of pain and distress in the family, it can be a time of spiritual healing, a realigning of life's priorities, and a time to make old wrongs right between family members. To simply pray that God will take away the illness may well be to sell short His healing power for the sick person and those who are near and dear to them. Whether we be praying for the sick, or for those in financial difficulty, or for those who are passing through some of life's many problems, let's always remind ourselves to seek first for them the things that matter most. Intercessory prayer begins to get more difficult when it has to do with praying for people we don't happen to be getting on with, or worse, the people we don't even like, or even those with whom we happen to be angry. This is particularly true in the marriage relationship. It may be an oversimplification, but I suspect the divorce rate among Christians could be greatly reduced, if not almost eliminated, if one or other of the spouses were to become an intercessor. This is why the Bible insists we pray for one another. When a person stops praying because of problems they have with someone, there's not much hope for the relationship. The current climate in this culture says that we don't have to put up with anything. Furthermore, if we value our self-esteem, we must not let people walk on us. This mindset is making it nearly impossible to solve the problems we have among ourselves and to be effective intercessors for others. Now, it's natural to have problems. Where we have two people, there will be problems to be resolved. There have been problems in marriages since the very beginning. What is unique to this generation, however, is the apparent lack of the will to give or and take or to back down. I don't know if you've ever lived in a country where to shop requires bargaining. It's great fun to bargain when you shop. Have you ever done it? A friend of mine and I were in Mexico. We were buying souvenirs in a little shop one day. My friend picked out something he liked. The owner of the shop told him how much he wanted for it. My friend offered half the amount. The shop owner came down 25%. My friend made another offer, more than half, but less than what the owner wanted. Finally, they both reached a point where neither would give in. The disagreement amounted to about 50 cents. I said to my friend, "Go ahead, give it to him." My friend said, "No, that's my last price." I said to the owner, "Go ahead, let him have it." "No," said the owner, "that's my last price." Suddenly the owner said, "Let's flip for it. If you win, it's your prize. If I win, it's mine." We all laughed, and my friend agreed. They flipped a coin, and the shop owner lost, but a good time was had by all. In a situation where two people must do business together, as in a marriage, someone is going to have to back down if they're going to stay married. The problem with this selfish age is that we're being taught to look out for number one and to stand up for our rights and not to let people put us down. With this kind of attitude, it's impossible to stay married. The Scripture makes it clear when it asks, "Can two walk together unless they be agreed?" To live with others successfully, we must learn the art of backing down gracefully. Someone must become an intercessor. In this selfish age, it's more and more difficult to find an intercessor because a selfish person prays only in their own interests and for their own selfish purposes. The highest spirit of intercession is not me praying for me and mine, but rather an attitude that prays even for those who disagree with me, even for those who are taking advantage or even abusing me. The classic model of intercession is our Lord Jesus Christ. As they were nailing him to the cross, he prayed, "Father, forgive them, for they know not what they do." While we were yet sinners, Scripture said, Christ died for us. In another place, the Bible says Jesus lives ever to make intercession for us. All of this means intercession is an attitude that doesn't discriminate, not for race, color, creed, gender, or religion. And even more, it's an attitude that prays for its enemies, who might actually be a person's husband or wife. When we are bitter and resentful, we cannot be intercessors. This is because when we are bitter and resentful, we usually stop praying. And if we do continue to pray, our prayers tend to be spiritually garbled. Jesus may have told some parables that were hard to understand, but he wasn't talking in parables when he said, if we don't forgive those who wrong us, he won't forgive us. Does all of this sound tough and discouraging? Oh, don't you think if Jesus could create the heaven and the earth, if Jesus could heal the sick and raise the dead, then can't he also give us a new heart and heal our bitterness and our resentment and our anger? The Bible commands us to love our enemies. It declares if all we love is our friends and the people who agree with us, that's hardly any virtue because even the bad people love each other. Jesus taught us a person would be able to tell those who were his followers by the attitude they show towards people who don't treat them well. The main point was anybody can wish their friends well. But Jesus is teaching that you don't even have to be religious to do good to those who do good to you. That's only I'll scratch your back if you'll scratch mine theme. Friend, those who are translated to heaven will sing the song of Moses and the Lamb. I couldn't imagine what that song might be until I heard it explained that the song of Moses and the Lamb is the song of those who have been called to be intercessors. You recall when the children of Israel worshipped the golden calf and God was about to destroy them. Moses said, "Don't, if you do that, take my name out of the Lamb's Book of Life." Unfortunately, we are often just the opposite of intercessors. We spend thousands to keep our sight. We spend thousands to save an arm or a leg. We even spend big money on our cars and houses. But how much effort do we expend as intercessors trying to save relationships, be they in the family, the church, or the relationship with God? The name Satan means adversary. He's our accuser. What a contrast to Jesus who lives to make intercession for us. Human nature, being what it is, it's more natural for us to condemn each other than to intercede for one another. It's no wonder, then, that intercessory prayer is seen as prayer at its best. Oh, Heavenly Father, teach us to be intercessors. We do pray for our wayward children, but teach us to be intercessors and to pray even for those who are angry with us. Even for those who may mistreat us, even for those who don't love us. In Jesus' name, amen.
4: If you would like more information,
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0: giving thanks to God and the Father by Him.
1: What is truth? Ever since humans have existed, we've been searching for truth. Today, it's popular to believe that there is no absolute truth. Today's question, how do you think God feels about you?
2: Fantastic, now that I'm making the better choices that I should have been making years ago.
3: I don't think I'd love me if I were God.
4: I think He's absolutely crazy about me.
1: Jesus Christ said, "For this reason I came into the world to testify to truth." God's word has absolute truth. Here's what the scriptures say. 1 John 3 verse 1 says, "How great is the love the Father has lavished on us, that we should be called children of God, and that is what we are." And John 3:16, "For God so loved the world that He gave His one and only Son, that whoever believes in Him shall not perish but have eternal life." For more of God's truth, visit BibleStudies.com, a public service of the Seventh-day Adventist Church.
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0: Keeping law and order among a million men, women, and children was no easy task. True, every Israelite was expected to keep God's Ten Commandments, but Moses soon found that a host of lesser rules and regulations affecting matters of day-to-day living were needed. At first, Moses himself tried to administer justice based on these man-made rules, but he found the job too heavy for one man. On the advice of Jethro, his father-in-law, he appointed a number of able men as rulers of thousands, of hundreds, fifties, and tens to be judges of smaller matters, reserving only the very important cases for himself.
1: Me bad, Sharon, go and play with the other children.
2: Do we have to?
1: I've been appointed a judge by Moses, and I have important business to attend to.
2: Are you going to judge a case, Father?
1: Yes. Yes, now run along.
2: Let me stay and listen, Father. Please.
1: Well, all right, but you'll have to be absolutely quiet.
2: I promise, Father.
3: I, the son of Judah, ruler of 100 by virtue of the power granted to me by Moses, our leader, now declare this court in session. Will the plaintiff please state his name?
4: My name is Silas, the son of Reuben.
3: And what is your complaint?
4: I charge Jael, the son of Dan, with assault.
3: Will the defendant come forward? Your name?
4: I'm Jael, son of Dan.
3: How do you plead, Jael?
4: Not guilty, Your Honor.
5: Why, you liar? You broke my arm.
3: Address me, Silas, not the defendant. Now proceed with your charge.
4: Well, it was like this, Your Honor. It happened yesterday, just before noon. I was working for my neighbor. You probably know him, Elam. He's the fellow with the big scar on his face. That's where an Egyptian overseer gave him a cut with a whip. Well, where was I? Oh, yeah. I was repairing a broken wheel on Elam's wagon when all of a sudden Jael comes by. I say, good morning, Jael, or, well, maybe it was afternoon. It being so near noontime,
3: never mind all that. Just tell us what happened.
4: Well, as I was saying, Jael comes up to me and takes a swing at me. Hits me here. Yeah, on the jaw, you can see the mark. Well, I'm not the one to take a thing like that lying down, so I let fly with my right. But I miss him. Next thing I know, he's grabbed my arm and pushed me over. I feel this big pain in my arm. The arm's broken, just snapped like a dry twig. Now, you wouldn't think that.
3: All right, Silas, just a moment. Is this true, Jael? Did you hit him and push him over?
4: Yeah, I guess so. There you are. He admits he did it.
3: Yet you pleaded not guilty, Jael?
4: Well, I had good reason to hit him.
3: Whatever your reason, you still had no right to break his arm.
4: Oh, I didn't mean to break his arm. That was an accident.
3: All the same, it happened because you attacked him.
4: I had every right to hit him after what he said about my wife. Call her lazy. A face like a camel.
5: I never said any such thing.
4: Oh, yes, you did. Hiram told me you did.
3: Just a moment, you two. Silas, did you insult Jael's wife?
5: As God is my judge, I did not.
4: You're lying. Hiram repeated to me your very words.
3: Well, there's only one way to settle this. We'll ask Hiram. I wonder where he is.
2: I'll get him, Father. I know where he is.
3: Well, all right, Nebat. Run and bring him here. Is your name Hiram?
6: Yes, I am Hiram.
3: Did you tell Jael here that Silas insulted his wife?
6: Well, Your Honor, I...
3: Did you or didn't you? Jael says you did.
6: Well, yes, I...
3: Why did you do it?
4: He's just a troublemaker, common drunkard.
3: Had you been drinking?
6: Well, what of it?
3: And you made all this up about Silas insulting Jael's wife out of pure mischief, simply to make trouble?
6: Well, if it hadn't been for Silas, I would have got that job repairing Elam's wagon. It isn't the first time he's got a job of work instead of me.
3: Ah, now I get it. You bear Silas a grudge, so you hope to get him into trouble by spreading lies about him. That's it, isn't it?
6: Well,
3: that's the truth, isn't it?
6: Well, I guess it is.
4: Very sorry I hit you, Silas. If I'd only known it was all a pack of lies.
3: And all the same, you did break his arm, Jael, and now he isn't able to work. The law quite clearly states here, I'll read it aloud. And if men strive together, and one smite another with a stone, or with his fist, and he die not, but keepeth his bed, if he rise again, and walk abroad upon his staff, then shall he that smote him be quit. Only he shall pay for the loss of his time, and shall cause him to be thoroughly healed.
4: But, Your Honor, I only hit Silas because I believed Hiram's lies.
3: I'm coming to that. Hiram is to blame as much as you. Therefore, you, Jael, shall pay for the loss of Silas' time. and you, Hiram, shall pay his physician until his arm is completely healed.
0: In this way, the rulers in the camp settled the everyday disputes and disagreements of the people. But if some really difficult or very important matter came to their attention, they consulted Moses, and he settled the issue.
7: KPOG, speaking life into your life. KPOG, the power of God.
8: Recent new laws demand that dead-end streets be clearly marked in most American cities. Yet every human being eventually enters a dead-end road. I'll be back in a moment with the amazing facts.

Hello, this is Joe Cruz on the Amazing Facts broadcast. Facts which affect you. You know, friends, the day you were born, you started down a dead-end road. A road that's long, wide, sometimes exciting, sometimes alluring, but dead-end. It comes to a terminus, and when it does, you're through traveling forever. You were meant to travel, mentally, physically, and spiritually, a road that will never end. Never. And under a plan of development that leads to greater happiness and richer fulfillment, with multiplying capacities to love and enjoy life more. But the human race got off this road a long time ago. Nobody travels it now by nature. The Bible says that it takes a big change to get off the one and into the other one. Jesus said, "Verily, verily, I say unto thee, except a man be born again, he cannot see the kingdom of God." John 3 and verse 3. But what does being born twice have to do with road, somebody might ask? Well, it's another figure of speech for changing, friends. You're born once by natural birth, and the second time, of course, marks the beginning of a spiritual union with Jesus Christ. It means that you've changed, you've turned around, you've gotten off the highway of death onto the highway of life. It's a big change, and it takes place at an exit marked Calvary. Now, somebody objects, now you're getting personal. Religion's fine, but I don't want to take it too seriously. I think the way I'm going will turn out all right down at the end of the road. Now, it's true, friends, that it will end. Every road does. But where will it end? That's the question that every thoughtful person should ask himself. Now, it's sheer folly to base hope of eternity on what we think or how we feel. The Bible says there's a way that seemeth right unto a man, but the end thereof are the ways of death. Proverbs 16, verse 25. So whether we like it or not, there are just two ways to travel. Destiny is not decided by the attractiveness of the entrance or how we enjoy the scenery along the way. It's not determined by how we feel about it either. It's what's at the end of the road that really counts. Notice these words of our Lord, "Enter ye in at the straight gate, for wide is the gate and broad is the way that leadeth to destruction. And many there be which go in thereat, because straight is the gate, and narrow is the way which leadeth unto life, and few there be that find it." Matthew 7, 13 and 14. Now somebody might say, "Well, tell me then, how can I get off the road into the highway of life, out of the broad road, into that narrow road?" Well, friends, this is the way it works. First, there must be a conscious recognition that you're traveling the wrong road with its ultimate destination. And then you've got to have a conviction in your heart that you're rebelling against the one who has really given his life to save you for his kingdom. In other words, this is called repentance in the Bible. You're very, very sorry that you ever did anything against this one who actually came down to this world and lived and died for you. The Bible says, "Repent, therefore, and be converted, that your sins may be blotted out." Acts 3:19. Now, repentance, of course, includes genuine sorrow for the wrongs that we've done. Repentance amounts to a change of attitude about sin. The sinful attractions along the way to destruction lose their appeal. Their luster fades away. They're no longer loved by you. Their true character has now been revealed, and they're discovered to be false friends. And you begin to really hate those things because of a changed heart and a changed mind. Now you begin to love the things of God and begin to move into harmony with His revealed will. Now this love for God's way and hatred of the way of sin is not something that somebody drums up on his own. The Bible makes it plain that the goodness of God leads to repentance. When the human race got off on the wrong road and fell in love with sin, God made it possible to fall right back out of love with it again. He said, "I'll give you a hatred for sin." And that's the only way that fallen man can ever make a break with sin and death and destruction. For it's really axiomatic, friends, that one can't turn his back on what he loves. And neither can he turn his affections to what he hates. So God gave a hatred for sin, and He implanted love for righteousness. That's what conversion is all about, friends. That's a transformation that takes place in a human heart at the moment of being born again. Man found that he could break with sin and live according to God's will. He could control human desires, not by sitting on the lid of a sinful nature, but by the power of a mind that hates sin and loves the corresponding virtues. It was said of Jesus, "Thou hast loved righteousness and hated lawlessness." Hebrews 1 verse 9. Or, as the New English Bible puts it, "Thou hast loved right and hated wrong."
And that was really the secret of his power over sin. Through the power of God, man can also fall out of love with sin. Victory over sin is not a mere human accomplishment. It comes as a result of union with Christ. I'm crucified with Christ, Paul said. Nevertheless I live, yet not I, but Christ liveth in me. And the life which I now live in the flesh, I live by the faith of the Son of God who loved me and gave himself for me. Galatians 2 and verse 20. Power to do right comes by virtue of this union only. There's no other way for an individual to have strength to turn away from sin that he learns to hate and turn to righteousness that he learns to love. Jesus made this very plain when he said, "Dwell in me and I in you." And no branch can bring forth fruit of itself, but only if it remains united with the vine. No man can bear fruit unless you remain united with me. That's John 15, verse 4 in the New English Bible. All right, confession then follows repentance. If we confess our sins, he's faithful and just to forgive us our sins and to cleanse us from all unrighteousness. 1 John 1:9. When man confesses, God forgives, and the union is formed. It's cemented right there. Man is adopted, to change the figure of speech a little bit. He's adopted into the family of God. He's off the road of death and on the road to life. Jesus takes the blame for all his sins. He died 2,000 years ago to pay that penalty for them and to die the death for them. Repentant man then gets credit for all the good that Jesus did, for he becomes the substitute and the sin bearer for every one of us. And God looks on us now as though we've never sinned, just as though we've never traveled at all on the road to death. Now, is it possible for one to know that he's changed from death to life? Of course it is, friends. These things have I written unto you that believe on the name of the Son of God, that ye may know that ye have eternal life, and that ye may believe on the name of the Son of God. That's 1 John 5, verse 13. That we may have assurance is made abundantly clear in the words of Jesus. He said, "Verily, verily, I say unto you, he that heareth my words and believeth on him that sent me hath everlasting life and shall not come into condemnation, but is passed from death unto life." John 5:24. Now somebody might be saying, "Well, it's that positive assurance that bothers me. I pray, but I don't feel anything. Shouldn't I feel the assurance that you're talking about?" Well, friends, it's not necessary really to feel anything. A sense of assurance lies deeper than the emotions. It resides really in the will. It's a question of faith and the Word of God. It's not just some feeling. He says, "I've given you eternal life." All right, you believe him on the basis of that pronouncement. It doesn't matter how you feel or how I feel. What matters is that he has promised that we have eternal life the moment we believe and accept. There was a day when I stood before a preacher with a young woman at my side. At a given point in the ceremony, he said, "I now pronounce you husband and wife." Now listen, I didn't feel any different. I felt just like I did 1 minute before. But friends, I knew I was married. How did I know? By the way I felt? No. My feelings had absolutely nothing to do with it. It was what the preacher said that made the difference. "Just so you may know," the Bible says, "that you have eternal life and that you pass from death to life." You know it because Jesus said it. The Word says, tells you that. "You may know also by the love you have for others." In John 13:34-35, "A new commandment I give unto you, that ye love one another. As I have loved you, that ye also love one another. By this shall all men know that ye are my disciples, if ye have love one to another." So friends, you can know by the love you have for God, as well as the love you have for your fellow men. Because again, John writes, "Everyone that believeth that Jesus is a Christ is a child of God, and everyone who loves the parent loves the child. By this we know that we love the children of God when we love God and keep his commandments." That's 1 John 5, verses 1 and 2. "And you may also know by the love you have for the commandments of God. He that hateth my commandments and keepeth them, he that hath my commandments and keepeth them, he it is that loveth me, and he that loveth me shall be loved of my Father, and I will love him, and will manifest myself to him. Again, if you love me, keep my commandments." John 14:21-15.
you may know by the love you have for God's word. Because in verse 23 it says, if a man love me, he'll keep my words, and my Father will love him, and we'll come unto him, and make our abode with him. All right, the evidence of conversion then, as we found in all of these many verses, is love. The evidence of love is witnessed to by a life of loving devotion to the service of God and our fellow men. Now, let's get one thing clear at this point, friends. Man is not saved by good works. For by grace are you saved through faith, and that not of yourselves, it is a gift of God, not of works, lest any man should boast. That's Ephesians 2, verses 8 and 9. But when a man is saved through faith in Christ, he'll do the works of love. For in Jesus Christ, neither circumcision availeth anything nor uncircumcision, but faith which worketh by love. Galatians 5, 6. Now notice, friends, that it's a faith that works. This is the winning combination of faith that operates and that functions and that works and that produces obedience. Some are afraid to take their stand for Christ for fear they're not strong enough to hold out against temptation. Now, if I could be certain I'd never stumble in my Christian experience, I'd take my stand. I've had people tell me this. And it sounds sincere, but I'll tell you something, friends, it's fatal. Nobody can boast that he'll never make a mistake. There's only one who ever walked the face of this earth without slipping in a single instance, and that was the Lord Jesus Christ. Now listen, there's wonderful assurance in this passage from Proverbs 24 and verse 16. For a just man falleth seven times and riseth up again. Notice the emphasis here is not on falling, but getting up. The righteous man doesn't stay down. He doesn't excuse himself and say, oh, what's the use? It's too hard to be a Christian. I'll just give up and take the easy way out. Listen, the true Christian in deep humility and repentance will rise up to go on to the kingdom with the Lord Jesus. He'll ask forgiveness for his sins. He'll believe that that very moment his sins are forgiven, that he's been cleansed. And then he'll get up and act like it, because this is the evidence of our faith. After we've prayed, after we've asked the Lord to forgive us and cleanse us, the next step is to demonstrate our faith by acting upon his promise and acting upon the assurance of his word. We get up to our feet and begin to act as though it's done. Our sins are gone. This is the real secret of victory. Now listen, one doesn't become like Jesus overnight. It's a process of growth. Every day as the Christian communes with the Heavenly Father and eats the bread of life, the Bible, he grows more and more like Jesus. His hatred for sin increases and his love for righteousness grows. And now this is Joe Cruz saying goodbye for today.

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0: Computer scientist Danny Hillis has a vision for a timepiece that ticks once every year, with a century hand that moves just once every 100 years, and a cuckoo that emerges every 1,000 years. The clock is now under construction on property owned by Bezos in a very remote rock mountain in the middle of a Texas desert. The 500-foot deep tunnel that will house the mechanism has already been drilled, and assembly is now in progress. According to the Long Now Foundation that oversees the project, the clock is designed to capture energy from changes in temperature to power the apparatus. The clock's chime generator will create a different bell ringing sequence for each day for 10,000 years. Carved into the mountain, beside the clock apparatus, are going to be 5 rooms that are sized for different anniversary chambers. One for the 1-year anniversary, the 10-year, 100-year, 1,000-year, and yes, a 10,000-year anniversary room. In the first room, the clock will activate and run a planetary model once a year. Bezos and the designer are going to let other centuries and generations figure out what to do with the other years. According to the 10,000-year clock website, visitors will be welcome to view the massive timepiece, but be prepared for a rough trip. The nearest airport is several hours away by car, and you need to scale a rugged 2,000-foot trail to reach the clock. Did you know the Bible says that God is going to give the devil a 1,000-year timeout after Jesus comes? Stay with us, friends. We're going to learn more on this edition of Bible Answers Live.
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2: My name is Jean Ross. Good evening, listening friends. We also want to welcome those who are joining us on Facebook across the country. Pastor Doug, let's start the program with a word of prayer. Dear Father in heaven, we thank you once again that we're able to take some time to open up your word and study this evening. We want to ask your blessing. Be with those listening and guide us here as we open and search the scriptures in Jesus' name.
0: Amen.
2: Well, Pastor Doug, you opened the program by talking about, well, someone investing a lot of money. What did you say? $40+ million to create a clock that's supposed to last at least 10,000 years.
0: Yeah, well, $42 million.
2: $42 million.
0: Yeah, what's $4 or $5 million, right?
2: Right.
0: Yeah, it's pretty incredible. Yeah, they got a website. Anyone can go look. Jeff Bezos was tweeting about it. It's kind of a project he's very interested in. And when I guess technically he is the richest man in the world now. He's got, what, $50 billion? I'm not sure how much. Thought, you know, I want to make something that is going to be around for 1,000 years. It kind of appeals to some people. And so they're making this massive clock with very carefully machined solid components that supposedly you won't have to oil or maintain, that it's just going to go on its own without any human interference, ticking away once a year for 10,000 years. Now, that would be if the Lord didn't come. You know, I highly suspect Jesus is coming in the near future. Many Christian theologians believe in what they call the 7,000-year theory. Martin Luther believed this, and Jane Andrews and a number of others. The idea that you look at the date of creation, approximately 4,000 years B.C., no one knows the exact day, and you've got, you know, 2,000 years from Adam to Abraham, 2,000 years from Abraham to Jesus. Right now, we're living about 2,000 years from Jesus' time to the present. That's 6,000 years. And then Revelation says we get like a 1,000 years Sabbath where we live and reign with Christ. And you can read about that 1,000 years, sometimes known as the millennium. Now, the word millennium is not in the Bible, just like you don't find the word Bible in the Bible and you don't find the word Trinity in the Bible, but the teaching is there. Millennium simply means milli, 1,000, annum, years. Revelation 20 chapter 1, it says, I saw an angel come down from

0: heaven, having the key to the bottomless pit and a great chain in his hand, and he laid hold of the dragon, the serpent of old, who is a devil and Satan. If you had any question about who the devil is, it says it's Satan, it's the dragon, it's the serpent, and bound him 1,000 years, and cast him into the bottomless pit, and shut him up, and set a seal on him, that he should deceive the nations no more till the 1,000 years were finished. But after this, he must be loose for a little season. So the devil is going to get bound. We're going to get rest from the devil, you might say, for 1,000 years. He's getting a time out. People wonder, now, what is the bottomless pit? And where is the bottomless pit? And why would God let him out of the bottomless pit after 1,000 years? If you've got questions on the subject of the millennium or that 1,000 years, then we've got a free offer that talks all about it.
1: This free offer is part of our Amazing Facts Study Guide series, and it's called 1,000 Years of Peace. 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And this is the free offer for anybody who'd like to learn more about that. The number to call is 800-835-6747. That is our resource phone line. And you can ask for the study guide called 1,000 Years of Peace. And while you're there on the phone, you might as well sign up. It's free for our Amazing Facts Study Guide series. It's just a fantastic course that'll take you through 27 lessons.
0: Amen.
1: Dealing with some very important Bible truths. Well, we're ready to go to the phone lines. Our first caller this evening is Tyler, listening in Oklahoma, I believe. Tyler, welcome to the program.
2: Hi, I'm Tyler. I'm from Oklahoma City, and I'm 11. How are you, Doug?
0: I'm doing good. Thank you, Tyler, for calling in. And what's your question tonight?
2: My question is, in Deuteronomy 34:5, first Moses read Deuteronomy, right?
0: Yeah.
2: So how could Moses write about his own death if he died?
0: Oh, good question.
2: Because in Deuteronomy 5, it says that he died.
0: Yeah, good question. Well, you'll find that also in the book of Joshua and even in the book of Samuel. The book is named after them, but it doesn't mean they wrote every chapter, because obviously the epitaph in the end of the book, Moses couldn't write about his death and tell how wonderful he was because he was dead. So, you know, probably Joshua, who was the succeder of Moses, he wrote that. And then in the book of Joshua, after Joshua dies, it talks about Joshua. And some believe that Ezra, who was a spirit-filled scribe, he went and compiled many of the Old Testament books after the Babylonian captivity, and under the inspiration of the Spirit, he wrote a couple of the postscripts on some of these books. Some have wondered who that was, but probably Joshua wrote the end of Deuteronomy, where it talks about the death of Moses. Good question.
1: You know, we do have a book that you might find interesting, Tyler, that talks about the Bible. Maybe not specifically this question, but the Bible in general. How do we get the Bible? It's called The Ultimate Resource. We'll be happy to send that book to you. It's a book that Pastor Doug wrote. To receive it for free, just call 800-835-6747. You can ask for the book, The Ultimate Resource, or you can just go to the Amazing Facts website. 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That's just amazingfacts.org or .com. Our next caller that we have is Ginger, listening from, looks like, Nebraska. Ginger, welcome to the program.
3: Hello.
0: Hi, thank you for calling.
3: Thank you. My question is, they say that you recognize your relatives when you go to heaven. Does that just mean your adoptive parents or your biological parents? Since I was adopted when I was a baby, I don't know if that means that I might recognize my biological parents or just my adoptive parents.
0: Well, you know, when you get to heaven, you'll not only have your mental senses of discernment, but we will have supernatural discernment, because we'll all be spirit-filled and God's Spirit will be guiding us. And of course, you'll be thrilled if your biological parents are in heaven. That's our first hope. You know, we'd love to believe that all of our loved ones will be there. And if they are there, I'm sure the angels will show you the record book and say, hey, take a look. And, you know, the Bible, you read in, I think it's 1 Corinthians 13, it says, then I will know even as I am known. Speaking of heaven, Pastor Ross had a thought.
1: Yeah, I was just going to add, and you mentioned that, Pastor Doug, the angels, of course, they know who our parents are. They know our relatives are that we perhaps have never even met. And if they're in heaven, I think the angels will be delighted to introduce us to family members that we might not have known here on this earth. So, yeah,
3: well,
1: it'll kind of be neat. Great reunion day when Jesus comes.
0: Amen. Amen. Well, thank you. Good question. You know, we do have some study guides that talk about the resurrection in the second coming of Jesus, where it talks about the ultimate deliverance.
1: Yes, we'll be happy to send that to anybody who calls and asks. That's, again, part of our study guide series. 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
1: Our next call is Gavino, listening from Texas. I believe it's Gavino. Welcome to the program.
5: Yes, good evening, pastors.
0: Evening.
5: Just a brief testimony. I was a drunk for 20 years. I started going to church. Pastor asked me to join. I said, well, I feel like a hypocrite, but I still drink every day. I cannot get up without a drink.
0: Mm-hmm.
5: Anyway, so he asked me, do I want to stop? I said, yes. And after they prayed for me, as soon as they finished praying, the craving just went away instantly.
0: That's a miracle.
5: Yes, it is. The issue I have, I see that I have other sins that are magnified, and I cannot control them. So therefore, I doubt my salvation, and sometimes I just want to give up.
0: Well, you know, first of all, it's the grace of God that gave you victory over alcohol. And I think, and I know exactly what you're talking about. The Lord miraculously saved me from a number of things when I came to Him. But I noticed He didn't take everything away because He wanted me, of course, to recognize my dependence on Him. Some things you need to wrestle through. Even Paul said, you know, we wrestle not against flesh and blood. And Paul said we need to fight the fight of faith. And we need to run the race, and we need to wage the war. Terms of great effort are connected with the Christian life. People who say that, you know, once you accept Jesus, that all temptation is gone, that's not what the Bible says. There are all kinds of, the Bible has language that talks about all kinds of striving that goes on.
1: You know, I'm reminded of the story that we have in the Gospels of how that the disciples were sent out by Christ, and they were performing miracles. They were casting out all kinds of devils. And on one occasion, they weren't able to cast this devil out. And it puzzled them. And finally, Jesus came and Jesus cast out the devil. And they said, well, why couldn't we cast out that devil? Jesus said, this kind comes out with prayer and fasting. And I think in our lives, there are certain aspects or certain struggles that we might have or temptations that require a little more prayer and maybe even some fasting in order mm-hmm. to gain the victory. God does not deliver us of every sin the same way. Sometimes we really got to plead for that deliverance. Our faith has to be tested.
0: Yeah, sometimes it's not the same way, and sometimes not all the same day either.
1: Right.
0: Sometimes we grow. So don't become discouraged. You know, I'm trying to think. We've got a number of books that Pastor Cruz wrote about the Christian life. And there's a book called The Power of a Positive No. That talks about victory against temptation. Would you like us to send you a free copy of that?
5: Yes.
0: The Power of a Positive No. I think it'll encourage you.
1: You know, the number to call is...
5: Just a quick response. I believe He created that miracle because I was only throwing blood out.
0: Mm.
5: So I was on my deathbed. So I think He needed to do that. But I just understand that there are sins that I still enjoy. Yes, if you just give me that number.
0: Sure. Yep.
1: The number to call is 800-835-6747. You can ask for the book called
0: Power of a Positive No.
1: It's a good book. The Power of a Positive No. 800-835-6747. And of course, all of us have to claim the promise where the Bible says, no temptation has fallen you, which is not common to man, but God will provide a way of escape.
0: That's right.
1: So we must never give up.
0: You know, and we might mention to Gavino that if he wants to read that right now, he can go to the Amazing Facts website.
1: That's right.
0: And I think that book is one that you can download for free.
1: Next caller that we have is Mark, listening in Florida. Mark, welcome to the program.
6: Hi. Hi. My question has to do with the course of end time events.
0: Yeah.
6: I want to know which comes first, the seven last plagues or the throes of probation?
0: The close of probation happens, I believe, before the seven last plagues. And once the plagues fall, no one is converted from the plagues because it tells us that they're cursing the Lord. Isn't this in your understanding?
1: Yeah, absolutely. You look in Daniel chapter 12, it says, Michael shall stand up, meaning that probation closes. And then it says there's a time of trouble worse than the world has ever seen. And of course, there's other passages in Revelation that indicate. Now, of course, some people ask, well, why would Christ or why would God allow the plagues to fall after probation is closed and people can't change sides? Well, the purpose of the plagues, there is a judgment component, but it's also revealing what is actually in the heart. After the plagues fall, the righteous trust in God. They know their deliverance has come. But the wicked, instead of their hearts being softened, they turn in rebellion against God.
0: And they curse God. Blaspheme, right. It says. Yeah, and when it says Michael stands up, it's like at the end of a court, when a judge stands up, they're not listening to evidence anymore. Cases are closed. So, yeah, that's a good verse. I hope that helps a little bit. And by the way, we do have a book, if you'd like a free copy, on Who is Michael the Archangel. We'll send that to you if you'd like that, Mark.
1: Yes, the number to call is 800-835-6747. You can ask for the book called Who is Michael the Archangel? And we also have a study guide called Case Closed, which I believe talks about the judgment. Mm-hmm. And the close of probation. I'll be happy to send both of those to you, Mark, or anybody who calls and asks. The number is 800-835-6747. And our next caller that we have, let's see, we've got Josie listening from Georgia. Josie, welcome to the program.
7: Hi, how are you?
0: Doing well. Thank you for calling.
7: Oh, I'm so excited.
0: I am too. Yeah, we'll take a stab at it.
7: Okay, it's actually for my son. He asked me, he said, God knows everything, so he knows if we're going to go to hell or if we're going to go to heaven. So what is the point of trying if it's already, you know, we've already predestined?
0: Well, God, yeah, God knowing doesn't mean we don't have freedom. Tell your son that it's something like the weatherman has a satellite up in the sky, and he can see when a car is getting ready to drive over a cliff. But he's not making the car drive over the cliff. He just has an advanced view. And so God, knowing all things, he knows the future, but it doesn't mean he's taken away our freedom to make choices. You know, we would all like to know ahead of time, am I going to make it? And if we know we're going to make it, I guess we'd try harder. And if we don't know that we're going to make it, we might throw our hands in the air. But that's why Jesus said, have faith you're going to make it, and you will. And like the spies that went to the promised land, those who did not believe they could conquer the giants, they didn't. Those who believed they could, they did. And, you know, the just will live by faith. So tell your son, believe you're going to make it and live like you're going to make it, and you'll make it.
7: Okay, so if somebody was being bad and going towards the bad path, could they have a change of heart?
0: Sure. That's the story of the Bible. You've got, I can name a lot of people, I'm one of them. You got the prodigal son who ended up in a pig pen, but he had a change of heart and he came home. You've got King Manasseh, who was a wicked king, worshiping foreign gods, but he repented and he was forgiven. And the Bible's full of stories of God's incredible grace. What is it, Ezekiel 18, where he says, if the wicked man turns from his wickedness, all his wickedness will be forgotten.
1: Right? You know, it's important for us to remember that when we pray and we ask God for help, God deals with us with where we are at the moment. Sometimes we're tempted to think, well, what's the point of even praying? Because, you know, maybe I'm lost, and so God's not going to answer my prayer. No, if we pray in sincerity, God will answer our prayer irrespective of what our final destiny is. He doesn't make a decision based on what will happen, some distant future. He makes a decision to help us right now because we're calling upon him.
0: Mm-hmm.
7: Thank you so much.
0: Thank you, and thank you for your call. And I'm just trying to think, we've got a book that you would enjoy. It's called 3 Steps to Heaven. And we'll send you a free copy.
1: The number to call is 800-835-6747. You can ask for the book called 3 Steps to Heaven. We'll be happy to send it to anyone who calls and asks. Next caller that we have is Danny, and he's listening from Washington. Danny, you're on Bible Answers Live.
8: Hi. Glad to hear you're all doing well.
0: Thank you.
8: I have a question for you about the third temple. Is there going to be a third temple built that what you can glean from the Bible that there'll be a temporary peace between the Palestinians and the Israelis, allowing it long enough to build the third temple? Apparently, they have all the adornments that the Jews do. And
0: You know, I heard an interesting, I got an email from someone. People send me all kinds of interesting facts, and I guess there's a Third Temple group, kind of a some advocates in Israel that want to build the Third Temple, and they just minted a shekel coin with Trump's face on it. I think they got Cyrus on one side and Trump on the other because he's moving the capital to Jerusalem. So they're minting a shekel with Trump's face on it. And they
1: see the temple shekel.
0: I don't know. But well, let me tell you, I don't believe. I think the Third Temple is under construction now, but it's not what you think. Pastor Ross, where is it? 2 Thessalonians, where he says he'll sit in the temple of God. Mm-hmm. You want to find that for me real quick?
1: Sure.
0: And some people read this verse in 2 Thessalonians, and they think it means that they're going to build a third Jewish temple. But Christ said, destroy this temple made with hands, and in 3 days I'll raise it up. He spoke of his body, and the church is called the body of Christ. And Peter said, we are living stones. And Jesus is the cornerstone, and Paul says in Ephesians that we are being built up to a spiritual house, and Paul said, don't you know that you are the temple of God? Mm-hmm. The temple in the world today, where sacrifices are offered, are the people of God. It's not a physical edifice. So personally, I think all the hubbub about rebuilding a temple, I'm half Jewish. Most of the Jews don't practice sacrifice anymore. That's been abandoned for 1,900 years. And that was the main thing they did in the sanctuary.
1: Yeah, the verse you're thinking about is 2 Thessalonians chapter 2, verse 4, talking about this Antichrist power. It says, who opposes and exalts himself above all that is called God, that which is worshipped, so that he sits as God in the temple of God, showing himself that he is God.
0: Now, I think what he just read is talking about the beast power putting himself over the spiritual temple of God, the church, claiming to be God. I don't think it's a beast power enthroning himself in a Jewish temple because the Jews had no throne for a human in their temples.
1: Yeah, you know, one more additional thought on that. It's very significant when Jesus began his public ministry and he cleansed the temple. He said, make not my Father's house a house of merchandise. It's a house of prayer. But right at the end, just the very last time when Jesus left the temple, he said to the religious leaders, your house is left to you desolate. It's as if the temple was disowned by God, by Christ, at that point. So if a temple is rebuilt in Jerusalem, it's not going to have any spiritual significance as it relates to the church or God's spiritual Israel, because now our focus is on heaven, where the heavenly temple is, and Jesus is ministering for us.
0: Yeah, that's why he told the disciples when they showed him all the beautiful stones in the temple, he said, don't you see all these things? There won't be one stone left upon another that won't be thrown down. Mm-hmm. When Christ died, the veil in the temple was torn, signifying the whole purpose for the earthly temple was fulfilled. We don't need to sacrifice lambs now. It's the Lamb of God. So there has been discussion for 2,000 years that maybe someday they would get their land back and rebuild the temple. But in my opinion, the Jews would never settle for building a temple anywhere other than the Temple Mount. And right now there is the third most holy Muslim shrine on that piece of real estate. It would cause World War III if the Jews went up there with D9s and started to demolish the Mosque of Omar. I really don't think that's going to happen. Hey, that's a great question. And we have a book that talks about spiritual Israel, and it talks about the temple in there. If you call and ask, we'll send you a free copy of Spiritual Israel.
1: The number to call is 800-835-6747. You can ask for the book called Spiritual Israel. Pastor, I just thought you did a sermon series not too long ago with something a little different about Islam in Bible prophecy. And I think you addressed a little bit relating to Jerusalem and some of the conflict over the temple and the things connected with that. I think that video is for free online.
0: Yeah, it's actually a series, three videos, Christianity, Islam, and Prophecy. And it's, I understand, been very popular. If you just type that into Google or YouTube, it seems like everything ends up there.
1: Yeah, right.
0: People would buy the DVDs, but about a month later, then they just post it on YouTube and no one buys them anymore.
1: Next caller that we have is Dan, listening from New Jersey. Dan, welcome to the program.
9: Thank you. I'm glad to be on your program. My question is, When the rapture comes, will people who practice the Sunday Sabbath, will they not have any chance of being raptured?
0: Well, first of all, when the rapture happens, you're talking about the second coming of the Lord.
9: The next coming.
0: Yeah. In the last days before Jesus returns, I think there's going to be a big shaking in the world. There's going to be a time of trouble. And there's also at the same time going to be a great revival. so that everybody in the world is going to be in one group or another. I think that everybody's going to either be following the faith that was once delivered to the saints, or they're going to be following the beast. You're only going to have two groups, I think, when Jesus comes back. You know, they're telling us in the studio we've got 1 minute left. I don't know if we could squeeze in. Probably wouldn't be fair to do that. Another question. That was a question.
1: Well, you know, just to follow up on that question a little bit there, too, it's, you know, the Bible speaks of God's people at the end of time keeping his commandments. And I think throughout history, God has had faithful men and women who have lived up to all the light that they have. And God judges us based upon what we know. But there is a great revelation of light right before Jesus comes. Revelation chapter 18 talks about this angel flying in the midst of heaven, crying with a loud voice, Babylon is fallen, is fallen. We're talking about symbols here. But a special message of revival goes out just before the end. Mm-hmm. And that's going to be an exciting time where true followers are going to make their stand on Bible truth.
0: Hey, thank you very much, listening friends. There's more every day at AmazingFacts.org. 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
0: Hello, friends. Pastor Doug Batchelor here with Amazing Facts. When Susan's and Michael's whirlwind relationship led to a wedding, they had no idea how hard married life could be. 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
1: We all have a favorite season. For me, I love the idea of fall. The colors, the smells, the cool, crisp evenings. I look forward to sweater and boot weather every year, and bonfires, and hot apple cider, and the holidays to come. Inevitably, though, as the cold starts settling in, the trees look more and more bare, the days get shorter, everything begins to turn gray, and it's evident that winter will soon be coming. And for me, recently, that has become my least favorite season. In life, we'll go through different seasons.

3. It says, a time to tear down, a time to build up, a time to cry, and a time to laugh, a time to be born, and a time to die, a time to tear, and a time to mend. If you're worried about coming into a new season, let these be your words of hope. Remember how He has led you in the past. Look back over your life and look for times when He gave you what you needed to get through those seemingly impossible situations. The stories of Him turning ashes into something beautiful are never ending. The stories of hope are endless. If you've been there, you know how impossible your circumstances may have looked, and it's clear the only way you got through was with God's grace. Just the fact that you're here is a sign that God is for you,

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1: John 10, verse 11. I am the good shepherd. The good shepherd giveth his life for the sheep.

Happy Sabbath. How many of you have been blessed by the music here? Amen. By the way, just a reminder, there's a concert 4:30. I love the Revelation of Hope singers. I was so blessed to know that they were able to come with me from Central California to be able to minister to here, to you, to Loma Linda. Why don't we start with a word of prayer? Let's ask God to bless us in a very special way. Father in heaven, thank you so much for being the light of the world. And like the Bible says, the light that lights every man's world. Jesus, we just thank you that you are a bright light in a world full of darkness. And thank you, God, that you are leading us safely home if our eyes are upon you. Jesus, we pray and ask that you would bless us in a special way, that you would share with us your faithfulness and your goodness and your righteousness. We also pray for the greatest of all teachers and preachers, the Holy Spirit, to be present. In Jesus' name we pray. Amen. Just a special thank you to Loma Linda University, Advent Hope, and Campus Hill Church. We have been tremendously blessed. Although I miss my home church series where I pastor at, it is still a wonderful experience to be able to be here, to meet so many wonderful people, and to eat some very good food. The closest thing we have to healthy food in series Modesto is Taco Bell. So that lets you know what kind of health community we really are. But I'm really blessed to be here. I'm really thankful that God has been sharing some wonderful things during this restoration time. I'm also going to be sharing my testimony this morning. It starts off like this. I was born and raised in Southern California in 1979, which makes me the age of 34. I'll be turning 35 this year. The gray hairs are starting to pop out over here, some on my beard, and even in the unibrow as well. And I was born and raised between two different cultures. You can obviously see that I'm Indian, but I talk like a Westerner most of the time. Down in Southern California, Orange County, which is just about an hour from here, I was raised in a very traditional Indian home. I'd go outside and it was a very Western world. Inside my house, India. Outside my house, Detroit. That's the way it was growing up. I come from a very interesting kind of culture. My parents immigrated a year before I was born, 1978. They came from Punjab, India. And I come from a very interesting kind of religious background. My family is Punjabi. They also would go to the Sikh temple occasionally on Sundays. I used to wear the Sikh bracelet as well. I also come from a Hindu background as well. Inside my home, there was various statues and idols. And we would go occasionally to the Hindu temple. I also come from a certain sect of Hinduism, something that is called satsangi, which is considered a kind of philosophy that emphasizes certain thing in Hinduism, and that is meditation and reincarnation. So I grew up a vegetarian. I knew about haystacks and potlucks well before I became an Adventist. And so I knew all the lingo. And so this is how I grew up down in Southern California. Inside my house was a very traditional home. Outside was a very Western culture. My family was, as I said earlier in one of the meetings, very academically inclined. My oldest sister went to law school. I have two sisters that are doctors. Another sister that's an accountant. I have another brother who just finished up his master's at USC. So my family, at a very early age, was taught to value education. My parents, for fun, would take us to the library of all places. It's Indian family. You get a B+, you're in big trouble. They notice nothing but the B+, even though you get rest of everything else being A's. And so this is kind of the background that I came from. A very traditional Indian mindset. And being here in Loma Linda, I've come across a lot of Indian people, South Asians. I'm really glad that you are here. It's good to know that I have brothers and sisters here as well. But what was very interesting growing up is that I was somebody who was sort of like the black sheep in the family. You know, while everybody was studying, I would oftentimes be playing video games for about 8 hours a day. And that did not warp my brain. Yeah, right. And so this is how I grew up. I didn't do very well in school. In fact, I was very nominal, very average. My sisters were doing my dad's taxes in their preteens.
That's the kind of family that I come from, stressing high educational values. And then there was an Elkanda. And so as I was growing up, I would oftentimes be thinking about bigger things in this world. I'd also think about what was my purpose in life, what was God wanting me to understand. In my house, there was these pictures of these various gurus who had long beards and big bellies, and I'd always think to myself, is that God? But you see, this is how a lot of people growing up don't understand who God really is. This is the only picture they have about divine things. And so based upon that picture determines also their behavior or their religious inclinations. This is why sharing the Bible with people is extremely important, because it opens up the most beautiful picture of love there is on earth. Can you say amen to that? And so when I was age 13, I began to do something very interesting. Every year, around August time, down in that little city called Artesia, they would celebrate India's Independence Day. Okay? And they would have this huge Indian fair. There was Indian boots. You wouldn't see any other kinds of Americans except for Indians for miles. And so every year around August, I would go through these various booths at this fair, and I would get all the free things. I loved free things. I'd go around with this little bag that said, I love India. And I would go to one booth, and it would have Dr. Singh's medical practice, and here's a free pencil. And I'd get that pencil, and I'd go to Mr. Patel's tax service, and I'd go to that booth. And I'd get all sorts of free things. But something unusual took place at the age of 13, something I never forgot. I was going around this fair one year, and as I was making way around the booths, getting all the free things, all of a sudden, I came across an unusual kind of booth. It was shaped like a small boat, and there was little stairs leading into this small boat. And I'm scratching my head. I was with my little sister, and I was thinking to myself, what in the world is this little boat doing in the middle of this Indian fair? So I went inside, and I went inside. I never forgot what I actually witnessed. It startled me. This is what I saw. An elderly Caucasian lady giving Bible studies to young Indian children. I have no clue how she even got on the property. It was some kind of outreach ministry. And so I sat there with my little sister. I had no clue what she actually said, but I do remember one thing, and it was the appeal at the end of her little Bible study. She said this, who wants to accept Jesus in their heart? Nobody raised their hands. So she said it again. Who would like to accept Jesus in their heart? Nobody said anything. And then finally she says, whoever would like to accept Jesus in their heart would get this free Bible. And I only heard one thing, and you know what I heard? The word free. So I raised my hand. I actually have that Bible still today. And it says, Anel Kanda, the year he accepted Christ. I have no clue what I was doing at that time. But I took that Bible and I said, oh, I got another free book. I actually put it in a bookshelf, and I continued to grow up between two different cultures, oftentimes being confused and seeing the Western world and then the Indian culture. But then something took place when I turned 18. I got my own car, wasn't brand new. It was a Buick Skylark. I started college, and I decided that I was going to be more

places was the library. It's like my safe retreat. So I went to the library and I pick up different books, and I would spend hours just reading and studying various kinds of literature. I also was somebody who had a lot of heart longings at that time, and I was wanting more than what I saw, because what I saw was simply to get educated, get a job, get a family, and then die. That's all I saw. And I could not see past that point. And to me, my life felt like it had no purpose whatsoever. Nothing worth living for. I was just somebody in the midst of millions and billions of people. What would my life even matter to this world? And my heart was really yearning for something more than I saw and more than what I was experiencing. And so I began to experiment with all sorts of different things. Reading books on spiritualism, reading books about religion, reading all sorts of things. And during this time, I was beginning this time of searching and trying to understand what reality was truly all about. I actually came across a very unusual book. This book was about end time events, about prophecy. And so I picked up this book, and as I began to read this book, I began thinking to myself, oh my goodness, we are living at the end of time. And the book said something very interesting at the library. It said this, that there will be a so-called mysterious end time figure who would show up at the end of the apocalypse, and he would lead the world into deception, and he would be called the Antichrist. Now let me tell you something, I didn't know a single thing about Jesus Christ, but I was very curious about who this Antichrist figure was. And so what I did is I thought to myself, oh my goodness, I wonder who this Antichrist figure is, this evil villain who's going to show up. And one day when I was lying in my bed, I actually came to this epiphany. I said to myself, it's Saddam Hussein. In my foolishness, God was still working. Amen? And so I thought to myself, I have to tell everybody about this. And so I went to my work. I just started a work. I started working at Kmart. It was my first job. I know some of you shop there, so it's okay. And so what happens is, I would go into the break room, and I would tell people about this great epiphany that I had. And I would say things like, do you want to know about end time events? And they would say to me, what is it that you have? And I would share with them in very interesting ways. I would say, it's Saddam Hussein who's going to bring the end of the world. And they would stare at me, and they would just say, well, that's nice to know. Do this about 4 or 5 times until one day there was a new person who started working at my job. He was about 6'6". He was an African American, big fro, 300 pounds. He walked in. I even called security on him the first time. He eventually became my best friend. Came in there. We have sound effects here at Loma Linda. That's wonderful. He went in there. He came into the break room. I went to the break room, and you know what I did? I walked over to him and I said to him, do you want to know about end time events? He said, yes. And then I said, I know who the Antichrist is. And he stopped what he was doing and he looked at me and he says, then tell me. And I said to him in very solemn tones, Saddam Hussein. And what was so funny, without even batting an eyelid, he says, no, it's not. And you know what he began to do at that very moment? He took out a Bible and began to share for me Bible prophecy. This was the first time someone actually engaged me in the Bible study. And so I began to pick up the scriptures with him, and he began to share with me biblical prophecies that were so powerful, that were so true. You know, one of my interests in college was art history. I studied the Renaissance age. I was very much interested in that kind of culture at that time. And so I was well aware of what took place during the Protestant Reformation. And as I was learning these powerful things, I was thinking to myself, wow, this is history, put it pro forma over prophecy, and it makes clear sense. One of the reasons why I love the Bible, as I said earlier in one of the presentations, is that the Bible is a real book about real people who had real experiences in real locations with the real God. And that is what makes the Bible so unique from any other kind of religious literature that is out there. Even the writings of Buddha are just writings written supposedly about what Buddha might have said. They were not the original writings of Buddha. In fact, when you go to the Quran in its original Arabic language is not allowed to be scrutinized. I have a book. I found it and on Amazon, and it's called 23 Years. About the life of Muhammad the Prophet. Ali Daqshi wrote that book. He's now dead.
They killed him because he was somebody who was actually scrutinizing the Quran. In fact,

0: One of my friends who's Iranian, I showed him that book and he got very scared because he said, whoever has that book will be killed in Iran. But what makes the Bible so interesting is that it has been scrutinized, it has been examined, and it has been interrogated. We probably should just move that somewhere else. So, it's okay, no worries. But here's the thing, ladies and gentlemen. The Bible is a very special book. Now pay attention to this because you don't want to miss these things. The Bible is so remarkable because what you find in the Bible is a portal between you and God. You find the words of God written there for us that give us life and spirit. Through the Bible, God wants to lead us to who He is and what are His objective thoughts. Oftentimes our feelings will waver. Oftentimes our circumstances will change. But the Bible is so extraordinary because there you see a solid affirmation about God's thoughts towards you. Can you say amen to that? If I want to know God loves you, oftentimes I may one day feel it, another time I don't feel it. But when I go through the Bible, I find God's consistent thoughts, they're planted, objectively stated, that God has loved me with an everlasting love. That's why God gives us His Word. It's so powerful. And so as I begin to grow up, and as I begin to study the Bible with my friend, what was so interesting about my friend Abraham is this. His mom was actually praying for him. He got into a lot of trouble growing up, went to academies, even got kicked out. His mom had been praying for him that he would be able to find somebody who he could witness to. And God sent me as the answer to that prayer. And so we begin to talk and dialogue. I begin to ask so many questions. And oftentimes while we were in the break room or go outside, push some carts, hang out, get some lunch, he would share with me things from God's Word. And that is what is so powerful. I was beginning to see things from God's Word. And the remarkable things about Adventism was that I was able to go home and check out the things that I was learning. What makes Adventism so unique is that it's dialogical. There's discussion and dialogue. You're able to examine. There's nothing that says, hey, you must believe this with the only tools, and you cannot go outside and examine or criticize or scrutinize whether or not this is true. Beautiful thing about truth is, it's like a diamond. The more you scratch at it, the more beautiful it becomes. And that's why it makes so Adventism so beautiful, is that it is scriptural. And from this, I was beginning to learn the Bible and know more about God and His ways and His plans. Unfortunately, at the same time, I was not the best communicator of these things. I was learning how to do these things, and oftentimes with my family, I would not be the best kind or the most tactful kind of communicator of God's Word. Oftentimes causing issues and troubles, altercations would take place. My family is full of a lot of devout Hindus and Sikhs, and so there was oftentimes many arguments that would take place. One day I made a decision to be baptized with my friend Abraham. He wasn't even baptized yet. I was actually being won by an unbaptized Christian. You know, it wasn't some powerful preacher like Mark Finley or Doug Batchelor or somebody else. It was a lowly, struggling Adventist kid that won me to the Lord. And that just gives me hope for you guys too. Right? God can use anybody if your hearts are open and you're willing to risk it and be courageous for God. My friend wasn't the best communicator of great truth, but here's the thing, he was willing and the Spirit of God was using him. And every day you need to make it a special kind of prayer. Lord, I want to give all my plans to you. I want to seek your will. I want to let your providence dictate what should take place. That doesn't mean you shouldn't plan, but it does mean that you submit all your plans to how God wants to lead. You know what is so interesting? When you read the book of Esther, Esther is a very unique book. The reason why is because the word God is not mentioned anywhere in the book. For a book of the Bible, that seems kind of strange, doesn't it? Out of all the books of the Bible, this very interesting book here does not mention the word God. But that's intentional. Because what the Spirit wants you to do is, as you're examining the book of Esther, you begin to see the extraordinary in what appears to be just the ordinary. The book is about providence. And as you're reading and examining the book of Esther, you begin to see God working behind the scenes and through providential ways. And every day you commit yourself to God, your life will be like a book of Esther. You will see God working in very explicit ways. You'll see God work in powerful ways. And then you'll see God working behind the scenes. But it starts every day when you give your plans to God. Can you say amen to that? And so as I was learning these great truths after I got baptized, all of a sudden my dad passed away. Shortly after. First funeral I went to was my own father's. And in the Hindu culture, there are certain days of the year that if someone dies on one of those days, your family is cursed. And so my uncle, very concerned, actually dispatched a Hindu priest who came at my father's funeral and began to do a counter spell or a counter chant to what was taking place. For me, after just becoming a Christian, after just being baptized, this was very much a confusing time for me. I was learning these great truths. I was trying to grasp and understand who God is, having a relationship with Him. And I was learning these things. And then all of a sudden, I was hit with this very tragic moment. In fact, the rest of my family was present when my dad passed away. I was the only one who was not. My dad was somebody who was very spiritual. He was a very devout Hindu. He was somebody who had multiple idols. He even had an idol of Mary and Joseph there too, missing the baby Jesus. When I was younger, my dad would oftentimes have us watch movies about Jesus Christ during Christmas time. One time I went to the park with him, and there was an outdoor service. He went to the outdoor service and sat down at the outdoor service and listened while I was playing in the playground. I actually found out my dad, when I was young, would take me to this particular church on Sundays because they had this special kind of activity, discovering later on that it was a Seventh-day Adventist church. And so my dad passed away. One of the last questions he asked me, one day as we were driving, he said to me, "Hey, would you ever take me to your church?" But I was very scared of sharing my faith with my family. I was worried about what might take place. But I trust that God was working in my dad's life. And I leave my dad's future up to God. And I praise God for the way that He worked through where my dad was at to lay a spiritual foundation to take me to where I am at. God is faithful. Amen. He is the light that lights every man's world. And so after this time, there started to be a lot of more problems. A lot of my uncles said to me, "Hey, you need to start working on Saturday. You need to support your family. You need to stay home." And I love my family. I love my uncles. But this was just a very difficult time for me. Just imagine being a Christian, just getting baptized, and all of a sudden this onslaught of things begin to take place. Anytime you make a step towards Jesus, the devil will attempt to make two steps towards you. He's perfectly happy with you being comfortable in where you're at. But when you say, "Lord, I want to be uncomfortable for you," you will see what will take place. But take this as evidence God is working in your life. If the devil is so angry about it, it's because God is doing something special. And so as these things were taking place, one day I began to pray and I said, "Jesus," I said, "Lord, if you want me out of this home, you're going to have to show me, because I can't survive here as a Christian too much longer." Went downstairs right after praying, and my mom was actually taking off my house key. I said, "Okay, I'm leaving." And I love my mom, and my mom loves me. But this was a time that was very difficult, a very dark time for me. So I've lived with my friend Abraham, sleeping on that couch. And one day we begin to pray about what God wants us to do in the future. Dropped out of college, dropped out of Cal State Fullerton. And I was thinking one day, maybe I'll go to law school. My parents were thinking, "Maybe you should do computer science. It's an Indian thing, I guess." I did a series in Mountain View, Silicon Valley, and if you ever want to see another India, go there. And so this is what I was praying about. And in the middle of the night, I was praying. And I was just praying and I was saying, God, show me what you want me to do. I want to do your will. And I had to keep surrendering my ambitions, my plans, surrendering everything, laying it on the altar. And all of a sudden, when it was just a little bit past midnight, the answer came. And it was so random, the thoughts were so contrary to the flow of my thoughts. I knew this was God speaking to me. And all of a sudden, I was impressed with the phrase, missionary school. And I said, missionary school of all things. Told my friend Abraham, he said, let's go talk to the pastor in the morning. It was actually the Fullerton Seventh-day Adventist Church. Went to that pastor, and we said, Pastor, we're interested in going to a missionary school. In my mind, I was thinking, okay, mission work, natives, spears, running for your life, smuggling Bibles in. That's what I was thinking, mission work. Said, I don't live at home, this is my life now. And so then, as he began to talk to his board of elders, you know what this church did? This church was so invested in the lives of young people, they put out $10,000 for two young adults that did not look like good Christians. We went to this little school. It was called the Amazing Facts College of Evangelism. It was just a four-month school. We got enrolled there. We were completely unlike everybody else there. And we got there and we began to learn so much about evangelism, so much about the Bible. And I was really impressed with this idea of Christian education. I said, this is wonderful stuff here. And I want more of it. I came to the end of it and I began to pray. I said, Lord, I want to go to college. I want to be educated. I have a sense of purpose. And when you have a sense of purpose, education begins to make more sense. When you read the book Education, she actually hones in on this special kind of point. That when you understand purpose and the purpose of God, all of a sudden your education will have a new kind of life. For the glory of God. I want to go back. Last time I was in a kind of Christian class was actually Cal State Fullerton, where the class was about Christianity. And I got there thinking to myself, oh, this is going to be a devotional class. I got there, this teacher was just ripping the Bible apart. I actually dropped out of the class because I was so discouraged. But after AFCO, I began to pray and I said, God, where do you want me to go? I applied to every Adventist college in America. Southwestern, Union, Southern, Andrews, PUC, La Sierra, you name it. Every one of them. And every one of them came back with the reply, yes, we'll accept you. I don't know why you're laughing. There was a stipulation. And the stipulation went something like this. I thought to myself, I'll be a very brilliant young American. I'll apply for financial aid. Apply for financial aid. At that time, if you were under the age of 24, you needed your parents' signature. And I said, okay, my mom is not going to sign this paper. She's already very angry at me. There was a lot of problems. And God was still working behind the scenes. But I said, okay, God, you want me to go to school. You're going to have to open the door. And so I was praying and I was like, I wonder how this is going to take place. I began fasting and praying. One of my good friends said to me, they said, hey, you know, there's another little college around town. And I said, what's that? And they said, it's called Weimar College. And I've seen Weimar students before. I wasn't entirely impressed. I'm just being very honest with you. And so I apply, and the same issue, you're going to need some money. And so I was thinking to myself, well, I'm in the same problem. I begin to fast and pray. And the day the money was due, I remember I was just kneeling there in prayer where I was staying in this little room. I was either going to go back home and lose my Christianity, or I was going to go forward with the plans of God. So I was just sitting there, laying down on the floor, and I was praying and I was pleading with God. And all of a sudden, I get this call. It's from one of my Bible students, and she said this, I have money for your college. I said, are you kidding me? She says, no, come on by. And so I raced over there. I was able to actually get into my first semester. I actually met one of my good friends, Miguel there, Miguel Serrano. Actually, the first words that he could say when I met him, came straight out of Mexico, was, my name is Miguel and where's the bathroom? We gave him a fourth grade Bible. Let me just tell you about Miguel right here. Within a few months, he mastered the English so well, he was saying vocabulary words that were well beyond any of our mental encyclopedia. Then I heard about him. He was actually at Southwestern, became the, you know, student president there. And I'm thinking to myself, Miguel? The same Miguel? But that's the power of God's word. That's what it does. It enlarges the mind's capacity to receive knowledge and truth. Somebody says to me one day, they said, you study a lot of philosophy, Anel. How can I learn about philosophy? And I say this, philosophy, the word philosophy is a breaking apart of two words, phileo, love, and sophy, which means knowledge, the love of knowledge. You want to learn about the love of knowledge? You start reading the Bible. That's where you'll find the love for knowledge and wisdom and truth. And so as I begin to go to Weimar College and I begin to pray, I said, Lord, you haven't provided all the money for me, but we're taking this semester by semester. And every time we'd come to the end of the semester, we were always afraid of going into the financial department. Secretly, the students had this term and it was called the execution office. Because we knew that if we went to this office, some of us may not return. Called into this office at the end of each semester, and we were made aware of the debt that we had and the money that would be required to enroll the next semester. I never forgot, I came to the end of that first semester and I began to pray. I said, Jesus, where do you want me to go? I don't have money. And it was so remarkable, one of my good friends said to me, hey, you need to start doing call portering for the summer, selling books. And I grew up going door to door selling those little chocolate bars. I said, I'm not going to be selling Christian books. Ultimately, God led me through a time of conviction. I decided I'm going to do this. I got there. I even wept the first night. This is how much I didn't want to do it. Got there. I was older than all the 15-year-old kids. I was half their, twice as old as they were. I got there. And you know what began to take place? I began to sell books. Didn't really make that much as I was selling books. But I came to the end of that summer and I said, God, I did what you wanted me to do. I knew this was your will. I did it and I was faithful to it. And I came to the end of it. I didn't even make enough as some of the nominal sellers in that group. But I said, okay, God, your will be done. At the end of that summer, trembling, I picked up the phone to call the finance office. And when I picked up that phone, the woman in charge, she was a very delightful woman. She said, hello, Anel, I'm so happy to hear from you. And I'm thinking to myself, really? And I was about to give her the news. Hey, I didn't really make that much to pay off the last semester even. And she says to me, even before I can say anything, she said, well, I have some good news for you. I said, what? This is exactly how it went. She said this. The day that you actually left for the summer, I got an anonymous call. She says, I did not know this woman. She called anonymously and she paid off all of your last semester. And then she says to me, you want to hear something even more crazier than that? And I said, what? Somebody else just called right before you did and is offering to pay off next semester. And I thought to myself, whoa, this is an incredible affirmation of where God wants me to be. But it was a scary time, like a rubber band. I was being stretched in my faith, being stretched more and more, but the rubber band was getting bigger and bigger, but I was trusting God. And oftentimes I'd be led to points where it was just like, God, there is no money here. I'm about to be kicked out. What do we do? And God would say, go forward, trusting that I have called you here. Go out there. I wonder, remember Miguel, one day we were actually had, neither of us had money to enroll for this one semester. We walked into the finance office scared and trembling after we spent 20 minutes praying, confessing our sins. Do you remember that? He remembers that. We both walked into the finance office and we were praying, and then all of a sudden the finance lady, she's a very sweet woman, she said this to us. You know, I've looked at your lives and I have seen the way God has led in the past. I know He'll provide. And she actually let us register. We were able to register. And what was so interesting, God would do miracles like this over and over again to show me this is the path He wanted me on. One time, I was coming down to the end of my 2 years there. I just had all my credits transferred over. 2 years left before I'd get my bachelor's in pastoral ministry. Coming down, there was this debt getting bigger and bigger and bigger. Went to the finance lady's office and I said, I don't know what to do. She says, we're going to pray. And we got there and we prayed. And then she says, I'll just contact you later. I walk away. And then she calls me exactly 1 hour later where I was working. She says, I have something to tell you. She says to me, you're not going to believe this. And And I said, what? She said, again, I just got a call from somebody, an anonymous donor. She said, I did not call this lady up. And she said, she just called me and she wants to pay off your debt. And then she said something. The lady told me something so remarkable. And I said, what? She said, she was praying 1 hour ago and she felt impressed to call. You know what we were doing 1 hour ago? We were praying too. See, when you're worried about your situations and your trials and your troubles, God calls you to pray. Sometimes we think of it as just something that is isolated for just the prayer warriors that meet in the den of the church. But you see, God calls everybody to be a prayer warrior. Can you say amen to that? And if Jesus, who was somebody who was perfect and was trusting in God, saw the need to pray, how much more should we be praying? A lot of times we're looking for sort of the externals of Christianity, but what we need to learn is the internal aspect of Christianity, which is the heartfelt relationship with God that takes place through powerful, devout, consistent prayer. Can you say amen to that? And God will lead you experientially. One day, I was driving a car, I drove this old Honda Accord. It was this really beat up thing, bought it for $500, and I was driving it to work, and all of a sudden, right before anything happened, I turned on the radio, and it was a Christian radio station, and the person on there said, here's a special verse for you. It says, be anxious about nothing, but by prayer and supplication, with thanksgiving, make your request known to God, and the peace of God that passes all understanding will fill your hearts in Christ Jesus. And I thought to myself, praise the Lord for this special verse, and all of a sudden, the car stopped working. The car actually stopped working while we were driving, while I was driving. I could no longer steer it. I was just, and I was trying to turn it into the side of the road. Wasn't making much money after I graduated, but I was like, okay, God, you give me this verse. And right now I'm going to claim this verse. And I said, Jesus, I'm just going to thank you for all the trials that are happening, all the situations that are taking place. I'm going to praise you because you're doing something out of this. Never forgot. After that, I had to start walking to work 3 miles. And some of the church members will drove by, hey, Pastor Nell. None of them picked me up. I just love walking 3 miles to work. And so I was doing this, look at this. I was doing this for about a week and a half, okay, of just walking every day to work. I was talking to different people on the way there, saying hi to people. Hey, Joe, the mechanic, good to see you. Hey, Ron. And so I was doing all these things, developing even interesting relationships as I was walking. One of the church members said to me, they said, hey, we got a little Jeep. You can borrow the Jeep. It was a Rubicon Jeep, beautiful Jeep. And so here we were. I was in this Jeep and I was driving it for about, you know, several weeks. I was getting used to stick shift again. I was driving an automatic for a long time. And one day this family says to me, they said, hey, once you come over, we're going to exchange a car. You can drive a different car. We need to borrow the Rubicon Jeep. I said, okay. Went to their house, walked by their different cars, came inside where their kitchen was, and they said, what do you think? And I said, think about what? The car we just got you. I said, you just got me a car? Like, yeah. Go outside. And I looked. There was a Beamer. There was the Jeep. And then there was a VW Beetle. It was the black VW Beetle. But let me tell you something. That car was so faithful. I mean, sure, it had a feminine edge to it, but I mean, it was a really faithful car. It was a very faithful car. I was driving this car to work. You know, people make fun of me occasionally, but that's okay. I was able to get from point A to point B. Amen? Look, here's the thing. I know God's in charge of my life. And He will provide what's necessary for me to do what He's called me to do. And He will do the same for you. And so here I was going back. We're going to rewind a little bit to the end of college. I was praying. I said, God, I don't want to put out even a single resume. You may say, that's foolishness or presumption. I was trying to trust the Lord. And so I begin to pray. I say, God, I'm coming to the end of college. Where do you want me to be? And all of a sudden, I get this call. We want you to be a youth pastor in Arroyo Grande. I said, okay, I'll do this. A year and a half. It's coming down to the end of the year and a half, and I was praying and I'm pleading with God. I said, God, where do you want me to be? I'm getting different offers. Even the church wants me to stay. I said, but Lord, you show me. I want to do your will. And I made that declaration, and I was determined to do it. And all of a sudden, I get this call from one of my friends. He says, we started this evangelism team that's going to travel around, and we want you to be an assistant to the leadership, and then we want you to be the leader the following year. And so I did that for 2 years, traveling around, speaking at various academies and places and churches, venues. And I was learning more and more about evangelism. I was coming to the end of that, and I said, okay, God, I am making this determination again. I want to do your will and nothing but your will. Choices were coming, but I was praying and I said, God, I am not going to trust man on this issue. To me, the most important thing was doing what you have called me to do. I get this call. It was an official call from one of the churches in Central California. And they said, we've just received the okay from the conference president. We want to hire you as the associate pastor of the Series Seventh-day Adventist Church. I knew God was opening that door. So I went in there, I was pastoring, wonderful senior pastor by the name of Keith Mulligan. Began to work with him, and the church began to blossom and grow. And then just 2 or 3 years ago, I took over as the senior pastor. And it's just been a remarkable time. Now God is blessing our church. We're thinking about church planting. We're wanting to extend the borders because we really believe in evangelism and the calling that God has upon His people. Amen? We're living in very special times, and God wants us to participate, not be spectators in all of this. Right? And so as these things have been taking place, I just praise God because He is faithful every step of the way. You know what's so interesting? When you read the book of Genesis, you read the first few chapters, a great disaster is about to come upon the world. God tells Noah to build a boat. He gives him the size, the dimensions, tells him the material, even fills it with the contents. If you were to take that boat and you were to take it to a modern day boat builder, and you would say, what do you think about this boat? They would tell you, this boat will sink. Well, why? It has no motor. No sail. No oars. It doesn't have any of this. But what is so remarkable is, that was the only boat that survived. You want to know why? Because God was the one that was leading that boat. You know, many of us have been hearing powerful truths. And whether you've known these truths as you've grown up, or perhaps you're just learning these things now, God is calling you to make a very special step. The reason why is because He wants to begin special phases of His plans for your life. You may think it was coincidence that might have brought you this restoration series or brought you to Loma Linda. It might have been your own choice. But what you don't understand is that there is a special force working behind the scenes, ultimately through providence, to lead you to a beautiful picture of who God is. To begin a forever relationship with this God. And as I look back in my life and I see all the providences that have taken place, and I see what God is now doing in my family's life, in my church's life, I praise God for that. But I do know this, He is not finished with me. Just as He is not finished with you. And if you're somebody who is thinking to yourself, what is my purpose in this world, in this existence, now is the time that God is wanting you to recognize who He is. So He can begin in a very special way to work with you to accomplish the purposes and plans for your life. God is a very special God. And His Spirit is coming upon this world in a powerful way. There's not too much time left. The signs all around us are getting crazier and crazier. Even people who are not religious are seeing something is not right with our world. Sociologists are scared because of what's happening to society. Biologists do not know how to understand what's taking place in nature. But all these things, ladies and gentlemen, is the sound of that distant trumpet that Jesus is coming soon. And He wants to come for you. That is His ultimate goal and priority. But now is the time that God wants to get you ready. Amen? Now is the time that God wants to get to know you. People who are lost at the end of time is not because heaven did not have a place in their heart for people. It's because people did not have a place in their heart for heaven. This is the time that God wants to work in an extraordinary way. And as you commit yourself to Jesus and allow Him to do that special kind of work every single day. Don't wait till you're 80, 90 years old to allow a special work to take place. Now is the time that God is wanting to work. You know, I've been reading the book of Luke, and Dr. Luke's gospel is so powerful. Luke chapter 15, Jesus gives three interesting parables. The first parable He gives is the parable about this lost sheep wanders off. And what is so remarkable about this, Jesus says, when the sheep is found, all of heaven rejoices when a sinner comes back. But Jesus doesn't stop there. You know what He does next? He gives another parable about someone lost inside the house. And then He says at the end of it, when that coin is found, He says, and the angels of God rejoice when one sinner repents. But He doesn't just stop there. He then gives this final parable, and He describes both cases of somebody lost outside of the house and somebody lost within the house. And ultimately, the pattern of that scriptural passage is leading us to understand that when there is repentance, the one who rejoices the most is more than just heaven, more than just the angels, but the Father. But repentance is a lifelong process. It's not just when people get baptized, heaven rejoices, but every step that you take towards Jesus and every movement that you make towards God, all of heaven is cheering and worshiping God because of what's taking place. A sinner is being redeemed for all of eternity. The Bible says in Ephesians chapter 2 that God works in us today. He pours out His grace in us today, that in ages to come He might show the exceeding riches of His kindness. In other words, God is working in you today, that for all of eternity that you may share the goodness of God. God is working with you with as eternity as a perspective. That's powerful when you begin to realize that. And perhaps you're learning these things for the first time, or you're wondering to yourself, God, where are You leading me? God is calling you first to make that decision, to open your heart to Him and say, God, I want Your will to be done in my heart first. Thy will be done. And as you begin to daily submit yourself to God, you will see, slowly but surely, God's purposes and plans begin to unfold in a remarkable, beautiful way. We're going to be doing something very special. Have some people pass out some cards. And as these cards are being passed out, it may seem to you just like a piece of paper with no value to it. But here's the thing. It's a kind of tangible decision you're making, but it's reflecting an intangible kind of decision, an eternal kind of decision. The Bible tells us about angels that are by our side, that minister to us, that lead us to certain points and conditions and phases of our life and our existence so that we are able to take a step forward in faith. And when we don't take that step forward, ladies and gentlemen, we'll find ourselves taking a step backwards. God is calling us like never before to make these decisions. If we can pass out these cards right now. And I want you to see something on these cards as they're being passed out right now. If we can hurry up and pass out these cards, that would be good. This is a commitment card. Commitment card. You may have already made a commitment to Jesus, but I know there ain't no chariot wheels waiting for you outside to take you to heaven yet. Repentance, sanctification is a lifelong process. One that doesn't take place in an hour, a moment, a day, but takes place throughout all of eternity. But it doesn't begin when eternity starts at the second coming. It begins today. And as you make those steps towards Jesus, and every step God has been leading you to make, and you go forward in faith, trusting in Him, ladies and gentlemen, you will find God blessing you. Take a good look at this commitment card. Take a good look at these options. I would like to accept Jesus' sacrifice as atonement for my sins. If you've never accepted Jesus in your heart, never really prayed that prayer, God, I want You to be my Savior, now is the opportunity that God has given to you. This series is a time where God is opening up special windows of opportunity, where His Spirit is being poured out in a powerful way. make that decision. As a lowly Hindu, I made that decision. And I have seen God do something so special and life-changing. The one my heart was truly searching for began to reveal Himself as I opened up my heart. You want to get baptized or rebaptized? You've been thinking, Lord, You've been working in my life. I want to make this decision. I don't want to back off. I want to go forward. Then you mark that as well. I want to make this decision. Perhaps you're somebody who wants to receive personal Bible studies. You're like, I want to learn more about the Bible. I've loved what I've been learning, but I want to be able to sit down and learn more. We're here to help you. Restoration is here to help you. Advent Hope and other people are here to help you. You marked that and you said, okay, God, I want Bible studies. I want to learn more about You. It's that important, ladies and gentlemen. You will find this will be the greatest thing that you could ever do for your life. Want to join a Bible study group or join a prayer group? You mark that as well. Still feeling things out on the sidelines? That's okay. You mark that. Let God begin something new. The church, as one preacher put it this way, is the invisible gospel made visible. And the church will do everything they can, everything that we can to help you in this journey of life. You want to get involved in ministry? You mark that as well. God has called us to continue. And the greatest praise you could bring to God is the life that is full of consecration and selflessness to His cause. That is the greatest cause, whether you're called to be a doctor or a lawyer or whatever you're called to be. But if you want to bring the greatest praise to God, you mark that and you say, God, I want to minister for You. I want to minister for You. We want to help you in this journey. Don't wait. Jesus said, tomorrow is promised to no man, but today He's given to us. And we want to walk away knowing that we have made every decision possible for Jesus. Amen? Let's bow our heads for a word of prayer. Father in heaven, Lord, I know sometimes there's a fear of committing ourselves wholly to You. A question of whether or not it's safe. But I thank You, Lord, that You are a very safe God. One who is trustworthy. God, I pray for those who are in the valley of decision. That's every one of us, Lord. We just pray and ask that You would help us in this journey to continue to follow You and to make steps in this walk of life. Thank You, Jesus, that You will complete the work that You started in each and every one of us. If, Lord, we keep You always in the proximity. Thank You, Father, for this beautiful day of rest. May every person leave full of the Spirit and the goodness of God. In Jesus' name we pray. Amen. God bless you.
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1: All right, well, we're back for part two of our series on atheism and skepticism and how to answer that. And what we're going to look at in this section is we're going to examine several evidences that prove, beyond a shadow of a doubt, that the Bible can indeed be trusted and that God is real and that Jesus Christ is different from every other religious philosopher in history. And we're going to examine that part by part, and I'm excited because when you leave this place, you're going to have tools in your hand to then share with other people that you encounter. You're going to have an answer. You're going to have a reason for the hope that is in you. Amen? So let's begin with a word of prayer, and then we'll dive right in. Father in heaven, we thank you so much for this time once again that we have to share with each other, Lord. And we pray that as we look at these different evidences, that you would bring them to our minds as real things that are of substance, things that we can believe, things that we can build our hope upon. And Lord, ultimately, they lead us to trust in your word and that we can indeed have an answer for those around us in a skeptical world. We ask your blessing now. We seek it in Jesus' name. Amen. Napoleon made a statement and he said, "As for myself, I do not believe that such a person as Jesus Christ ever existed. But as for the people, as the people are inclined to superstition, it is proper not to oppose them." Isn't that an interesting statement coming from the mouth of Napoleon? There are many people that are making these types of statements today. You may have seen television programs on the History Channel, Discovery Channel, that try to have a balanced opinion, and they ask the questions such as, "Does God really exist?" Have you seen those things there? "Can the Bible really be trusted?" And these programs are becoming very popular, and they try, or they attempt rather, to be non-biased, but in fact, they ultimately lead you to the conclusion by the end of the program that the Bible cannot be trusted. This type of thought, this type of philosophy is becoming more and more popular. There's a man named Thomas Carlyle, and he said this, "If Jesus Christ were to come today, people would not even crucify him. They would ask him to dinner and hear what he had to say, and then make fun of him." Isn't that a sad statement to make? But this man said it about Jesus. Another man, Bjorn Ulvaeus, said, "The story of Jesus is very fascinating. It still has such a tremendous power, even after 2,000 years, but we don't really know if he existed as a historical figure." These type of statements are becoming more and more prevalent. People like Charles Darwin have written a number of, not Charles Darwin, I'm sorry, Charles Dawkins, what is his name? Charles Dawkins, not Dawkins, Dawkins, but I'm trying to remember his first name. I forget his name, but anyway, he is a very, very popular proponent of evolution, and he's a modern evolutionist, does not believe in the Bible, does not believe in God, and has written numerous books that discredit any concept that God exists, and it is becoming destructive to the Christian world today, and has continued to be promoted again and again. And so this is a serious problem in society. More copies of the Bible have been produced last year in America than in any other time period before. And yet, we find that more and more Christians are becoming ignorant about God's Word and what it actually says. They know little or nothing about it. A few years ago, there was a test of Bible knowledge given to a group of seniors in high school. And most of them failed the test completely. Some were so confused that they thought Sodom and Gomorrah were lovers or that the Gospels were written by Matthew, Mark, Luther, and John. Very, very sad. Others said that Eve was created from an apple and that the stories of Jesus used in teaching were called parodies. More than 80% of the pupils could not even complete such familiar quotations such as, "Many are called, but few are chosen," right? And so this is very, very sad, but it's becoming more and more. The reason that atheism, the reason that this type of philosophy is becoming so popular is simply because people are becoming more and more ignorant about God's Word. They don't know anything about it. Many people read books about the Bible. You know, there's the famous book, The Da Vinci Code, which is supposed to unravel the mystery of Jesus and the Bible. And people will read that book. They'll watch the movie. They'll read books about, the Left Behind series and all these various books, but they rarely read the Bible themselves. There was a Gallup poll done, and it found that 60% of Americans didn't know what the Trinity was, the Holy Trinity, the Father, the Son, and the Holy Spirit. 60% of people couldn't even say the three parts of the Trinity. 66% couldn't say who delivered the Sermon on the Mount, and 79% of people were unable to name even one Old Testament prophet. Now, friends, that's sad, but that's the reality of the society that we're living in. When more people were questioned on television or radio, it's remarkable to see how little they know about the subject. It's like the little boy that thought that the apostles were married to the epistles, right? And that Sodom and Gomorrah were husband and wife. More than 91% of Americans own a Bible, and 85% consider themselves to be Christians, but only 40% say that they are born again. More than half believe that their entrance will be gained into heaven by their behavior, good works versus bad works. And although 80% believe the Bible is the inspired Word of God, 61% believe the Holy Spirit is not real. Isn't that sad? There was another Gallup poll that was done recently, and it found that something like 60% of all ministers of all denominations, and when you put them all together, 60% of those people believe that Jesus committed sin while he was here upon the earth. 60% of all ministers have that belief. It's kind of like the young girl that was cleaning the house one day, and she came across a big family Bible, and it was all covered with dust, and so she knocked off all the dust, and she blew it off. And she looked at it, and she took it to her mom, and she said, "Mommy, what's this?" And the mother said, "Well, honey," she said, "that's God's book. That's the Bible." And she said, "Well," she said, "maybe we should give it back to him, because we're sure not using it," right? And that's the reality of our society. We are not, we've become ignorant about the things that we once held so dear. And so, philosophy of atheism, the philosophy of agnosticism, the philosophy of evolution, and all these things have crept in, and they've started off slowly, but now they've crept into society, and basically society is being consumed by all types of different ideas, and the Bible today is being thrown out the window. And so how do we answer this type of argument? How do we answer these things? How many of you have heard of the term called Christian apologetics? You've heard of this term? Many people say, does it mean to apologize for Christianity? Well, that's not what it means. What it simply means is for somebody to give a defense for something they believe in. And if you're specifically for religious, the dictionary definition is reasoned arguments or writings in justification of something, typically a theory or religious doctrine. So in other words, apologetics is simply defending what you believe, giving a reason for what you believe and why you believe it, right? And so in other words, as I mentioned in our first seminar, taking the Bible to somebody who doesn't believe in God and saying, you need to be saved because Jesus came to die for your sins, while that is truth, it may not be specifically what's applicable to that person at that moment in time. Does that make sense? Because they don't respond to the Bible. They don't believe in the Bible. And so apologetics simply uses their own line of reasoning, their own line of thinking, to approach that person with evidence that, A, maybe you should rethink your philosophy that God doesn't exist, rethink your philosophy that the Bible can't be trusted, because here is the evidence. Does that make sense? So apologetics typically relies upon external evidence, in other words, evidence outside the Bible, to show that the Bible can be trusted, and it kind of lays a foundation for people that have no Christian background

was not created by men. It was not invented by men. But the thought process that is involved with the writing of the scriptures was given by God. That's what we believe. We don't believe that certain parts of the Bible is not inspired. We don't believe that certain parts are allegories or just things that mean other things. But we believe that the Bible is taken as it is written, or should be taken as it's written. Correct? And so, making that claim, all Scripture is given by inspiration of God, you better have some proof to back that up. Does that make sense? You can't just make that claim. You know, people down south especially, no offense to anyone that's down there, but I grew up there, so I can make the statement. But people down south many times have this saying, and they say, God said it, the Bible reveals it, and I believe it, and that settles it, right? And so that's faith. Praise the Lord for that. But that is not an answer that you can give to somebody that doesn't believe in the Bible and then tell them they're going to go to hell because they don't believe, right? And so we need to have solid evidence. What did Jesus claim about himself? Matthew chapter 27, verse 43 says, Jesus said, I am the what? Son of God. Let me ask you a question today. If I came into this seminar and I said to you, I am the Son of God, would you have a challenging problem with that, yes or no? Would that be a struggle for you? If I said, I'm the Son of God, how many of you would believe me if I made that statement? I didn't say, I am a Son of God, but I said, I am the Son of God. Would you find that troubling? So when Jesus made that claim, that troubled a lot of people, did it not? So Jesus gave evidence. He gave evidence through his life. He gave evidence through miracles. He gave lots of different evidences that through the prophecies, through the scripture, that proved that he was who he claimed to be. Correct? And we also need to do the same. So for somebody to make the claim, I am God, they need to have something to back it up, right? Notice this from Josh McDowell. He says, why don't the names of Buddha, Muhammad, or Confucius offend people? The reason is that the others did not claim to be God, but Jesus did. What makes Jesus different from all other philosophers, from all these other guys, Buddha, Muhammad, Confucius, and many, many others? What makes them different? Jesus claimed to be God, and the others did not. And see, that offends people, because when there is a concept, when there is a rather a personal encounter with God, or with a concept of God, then that basically deems that we are held personally accountable for our actions. Does that make sense? And we become convicted about the issues in our life when there is an encounter with God. And people don't like to have that experience, right? They don't want to be personally held accountable for the things that they do in their life. So in order to be free from that, men do what? They reject God, right? They cast him away. They say, we don't want anything to do with him. And so these other people, Buddha, Muhammad, and others, many of them give a religion that does not hold a person personally accountable. And we'll talk more about that in a later time. How can I truly have confidence in the Bible that it is real and that I can place my trust in it? What reasonable evidence is there to prove its validity? If the Bible claims to be inspired by God, and Jesus Christ claims to be the Son of God, then if there is such a claim, if that is a real idea, which we believe that it is, but just thinking non-biasedly here, if that is a real idea, if that is even a possibility, then do I owe myself the duty to look into it, yes or no? Should I explore that, yes or no? Because the consequences of not doing it could be very, very vital, right? And so I should look into it. So when we consider that, we have to ask the question, what proof is there outside of the Bible itself that proves that it can be true, or that it is true, and that it can be trusted? And so we want to look at a number of evidences today that suggests that the Bible indeed can be trusted. The first one is prophecy. And I'm going to be quoting some scriptures, but I'm going to also give you the outside argument as well. Isaiah 42, 8 through 9 says, I am the Lord, new things do I declare before they spring forth, I tell you of them. Okay? So in other words, God is making the claim that new things I declare when? Before or after they happen?

before they happen, right? Secondly, Isaiah 46:10, God says, "Remember the former things of old, for I am who? God. And there is none like me, declaring the end from the beginning, and from the ancient times, things that are not yet done." Now, I want you to think about this concept for just a minute. Suppose that I told you in the next 10 years, there's going to be 1,000 things that happen to you, and I'm going to name them one by one. And so I named them all off, and you wrote them down. And sure enough, as time went by, after 10 years, those things happened just like I said they happened, right? So let's say you get to number 500, and it happened just the way that I said it would happen, right? All 500 things. Would you have confidence that I could tell you the future, yes or no? You would, right? And let's say that you got to 800, and all those things that I told you would happen, they happened just like that, right? But to be totally trustworthy, to be 100% trustworthy, all 1,000 things had to happen exactly the way that I said, right? And so you come down to 900, and it's still the same, everything I said. And you get all the way down to the 999th item, and actually the 1,000th item, and the last thing that I said should happen did not happen, and it was a major event in your life, you know, like maybe getting married or having children or whatever. Could you trust that I would be 100% accurate all the time, yes or no? Even though I was right 999 times, could you still have confidence that I was right 100% of the time? Not at all, right? And therefore, even though I was wrong only one time, you would be very skeptical of anything else I said because you would have to trust that it was true. Does that make sense? You would have to have evidence. And if I'm wrong once, could I be wrong again? I could be wrong again, right? And so you would lose your confidence in me. Notice what happens with God. Notice what God does. God essentially puts himself on the line. He essentially lays his entire reputation out as being someone who is totally, completely trustworthy. He says, declaring the end from the beginning and from the ancient times, things that are not yet done. In other words, God says, I have the ability, I have the power, I have the knowledge to foretell events in the future before they happen with 100% accuracy, right? And if God is wrong even one time, how many times? Even once, we have to completely mistrust everything else that he said. Does that make sense? So you see how God is completely putting himself out there. And he exposed himself and he says, I'm willing to be put to the test, right? To me, that's powerful because I wouldn't be willing to do that because I don't have confidence that what I can tell in the future is really going to happen. Yet God does. And indeed, as we examine the evidence, God truly has the ability to tell the future. And I'm just going to run through these very quickly, but we know these very well. But in Daniel chapter 2, 7 and 8, God predicts four world empires hundreds of years before they ever even come into existence. Did you know that? You know, the rise of Greece, the rise of Medo-Persia, the rise of Rome, the fall of Rome. And as you compare the prophecy to history, it had happened hundreds and hundreds of years and even thousands of years before it ever happened. In Isaiah 45, God describes a man named Cyrus the Great. And he names him by name, he says Cyrus, he names him by name as the man who would overthrow Babylon 150 years to 180 years, depending on who you talk to, years before this man was ever even born. Now, friends, that's a miracle. That's a miracle. And yet the Bible does it. They've tested the dates of the prophecy. They know when it was written. They know when he was born and they know when he did it. And they have no explanation for it. Alexander the Great's world conquest in Daniel chapter 8, it talks about his rise into power. It talks about his fall, about his division of his empire into four parts after his death. And Daniel wrote about this, and he was not even alive to see it begin to happen. And yet it happened exactly the way that he said it would. The breakup of the Roman Empire into 10 parts,
And there's numerous other things, all the disasters and the wars and different things, all the increase of this that we see happening right in the last 100 years, all these things were written about many years in advance. And there is no explanation for them except that God had to know ahead of time. There must be a God that revealed these things to men, because how else could a man foretell 2,500 years of world history with 100% accuracy? See, friends, this is what made me a Christian. This is what made me a Seventh-day Adventist, is because when I began to study these prophecies, I said, how could it be even feasibly possible that this could be foretold with accuracy unless there was somebody with a master hand behind it that told these things ahead of time? It is absolutely impossible, and yet it is. Amen? And it is unexplainable. I actually went to some of my college professors when I started studying these things, and I asked them, I said, guys, look, this is what I'm finding. This is what I'm reading. When I check it with history, when I check it with the things that were written, I find that the Bible predicted these things hundreds and even thousands of years in advance. Do you have an explanation for this? And you know what they said to me? These were college PhDs that were teaching evolution, that were teaching all these different things. And they said to me, we don't have time to talk to you about this. That's what they said. They didn't have an answer. And I tried multiple times. I said, look, I said, I've been putting all my confidence in you guys, all my trust in you guys. Can't you give me some kind of answer? This is what I found. Surely there's something that goes against it. I mean, I did my best, to be honest. And they said, we can't talk to you about this, because they didn't have an answer. All they had was more theories and more reasons why I should believe something like evolution that took more faith to believe than God's word took to believe. And I'm thankful that I found what I found. Amen? There were also multiple prophecies about the Messiah that were written thousands of years in advance. Jesus fulfilled over 300 prophecies in his life that were written in advance through the Old Testament. Some of those, his birth, his birthplace, his betrayal, the price paid to the traitor, his beating and abuse, his pierced hand, his feet, he was numbered with the transgressors, they cast lot for his clothing, his words on the cross. These things were written about him in advance, and it's amazing because in Psalm 22, verse 16, it says, they pierced my hands and my feet. This was written by King David, but it was written approximately 1,500 years before crucifixion was ever even invented. It was not even a custom back then to crucify people. Crucifixion was invented by the Romans, and there was no such practice that was taking place. There were other things. They'd make people, you know, walk through fire and those kind of things. But the practice of crucifixion was not taking place until the time of the Romans. And yet we see from prophecy that David wrote it thousands of years in advance. Now, of the 300 prophecies that were written about Jesus, a college professor one day, he said, we should examine and see out of just eight, not all 300, but just eight of these prophecies, what are the odds that one man could fulfill only eight out of these 300 prophecies? And you know what the answer was? This is the answer right here on the screen. You see it. One out of, I don't know how many this is. If anybody could tell me that number, I'll give you a cookie. But I don't know. And here's the reality, guys. That is just 8 out of 300. I don't even know, I could be wrong, but I don't even know that many people have ever lived on this planet. Does that make sense? Have that many people ever even existed? Maybe the pre-flood, there were more. I don't know. But that's a huge number. I don't even know how to pronounce it. But the reality is that it is virtually impossible. Does that make sense? Just 8 out of 300. And yet there was a man, if you look at his life, you look at what the Bible says, you even look at history, Josephus and these others, you look at the historical accounts, and he fulfilled all of these prophecies that were written hundreds of years before he ever lived. And his name is Jesus. Now, friends, how you can explain that to me is not understandable. I have no idea how, and yet it is real, and yet it is there.
And so prophecy reveals that God's word can be trusted. It reveals that it is true. It reveals that there is a greater mind behind the writings in that book. It is not just an invention of man. Amen? And we're seeing prophecies fulfilled even to our day. You know, the 1260 years, like we talked about in our first one, how could a man have known ahead of time all those things would happen? It's impossible, except that God revealed it to him. Second one is that we want to look at is archaeology. And archaeology is a kind of a passion of mine. I really enjoy it. And biblical archaeology is one of the most fascinating things to study because it really makes the Bible come alive. Let me share with you some thoughts on archaeology. From Genesis to Revelation, every single book in the Bible, how many? Every single book in the Bible can pull some sort of support from the field of archaeology. In other words, when the Bible said something happened in the Bible, when it said it happened in Scripture, in each book it will list events that happened, etc. In every single book, at least one thing has been found to confirm that what the Bible said happened really happened. Does that make sense? So every book of the Bible, isn't that exciting? That's amazing to me. And secondly, archaeology itself, though, cannot prove that the Bible is the inspired Word of God. The archaeology does not prove that God inspired the Bible. Now you may say, wait a minute, how can you say that? It proves simply this. It proves this. What it proves is that when the Bible says something happened in history, we find from archaeology that it happened just the way the Bible said it happened. In other words, when it says the children of Israel went to battle in such and such a year, and they were victorious, etc., you dig up the site where they had the battle, and you say, wow, what the Bible recorded as history really happened. Does that make sense? When it talks about the seven churches in Revelation, they dug up those seven churches, Ephesus, Philadelphia, and all those different ones. So it confirms it. What proves the inspiration of the Bible? What proves that? Not archaeology, but what? The example we just looked at. Prophecy, right? When the Bible says something will happen this way, and it happens the way that it said it would, that proves that the Bible was given by God, right? But archaeology just says, oh, what the Bible said happened really happened that way, right? So in a sense, it doesn't prove that it's inspired, but it's still powerful because it gives evidence that the Bible is trustworthy as a historical source. Does that make sense? All right. Now, this is also powerful. There has never been an artifact discovered that ever discredits the Bible account. Did you know that? Never. And don't let anyone convince you that they have. Just because somebody found an ancient bone that they claim to be 5 million years old doesn't mean the Bible's not true. Okay, it doesn't mean that at all, because that's just a claim that they're making. But what it does is there has never been anything that where the Bible said one thing and they dig up something that says, oh, it didn't happen this way, but it happened this way. It's never happened. Never happened. In fact, every archaeological find, I should say every biblical archaeological find that has ever been discovered proves the authenticity of the Bible account. Friends, that's a powerful thought. That's a powerful thought. And not many people know that today, but it's true. Every archaeological find has always been in harmony with what the Bible said happened in history. That's powerful, friends. Let me give you a few examples. And then when I get through this, I'm going to tie these together. And you're going to see something absolutely amazing I'm going to show you. Number one, the city of Ebla in northern Syria was discovered in the 1970s. Now, I know typically the screen is closer and you can see these, so I hope you can see the smaller print. But in the 1970s, there were 15,000 clay tablets that were discovered ranging all the way back to 2300 BC. That's like 4,000 years ago. That's a long time ago, right? It dated all the way back to the times of the patriarchs like Abraham and others. And a very, very long time ago. And what these tablets do, they give
substantial evidence on biblical place names. In other words, you know how the Bible names all these places that existed, right? Sodom and Gomorrah and the Hittite nation and all these different things. And in many instances, there are not really records of some of these places existing outside of the Bible. In other words, they haven't dug up evidence, okay? So for years, what skeptics did is they said, look, all these biblical place names, all these places that the Bible said existed, they never existed because we can't find any evidence. The only place that they're listed is here, right? But in 1970s, they dug up all these clay tablets and they found out that indeed all the places that the Bible named were there. All these clay tablets described these places. Sodom and Gomorrah, other places such as Hazar, Megiddo, Lachish, Dor, Gaza, and others, all these things that were found in the Bible, they found these tablets that also listed the same places that the Bible said were there. That's powerful, friends, because that provides outside sources other than the Bible that confirms the accuracy of the Scripture. Amen? All right. There was also the Hittite nation. You know, it always talks about the children of Israel going to battle with the Hittites and fighting them. 47 times the Bible describes the Hittite nation. But skeptics for years said, you know what? That place never existed. Why? Simply because that we found no records of the Hittite nation outside of what the Bible claims. But guess what happened? Something powerful happened. In 1906, the entire Hittite capital city was discovered, and 1,200 years of records were also found that described various battles with the children of Israel and all these different things that the Bible said happened. And guess what happened to the mouth of the skeptic? It closed, and they had to move on because they found something that confirmed biblical accuracy. There was also something found called the Sumerian Kings List. This is powerful because what this does is it is a list of different kings that reigned for different periods of time. And it actually shows these several kings that ruled for hundreds of years at a time. Did you know that? Look it up. Hundreds of years at a time. And how is that possible? Because people will tell you, of course, people don't believe that man ever lived that long unless you believe in the Bible, right? Where it talks about before the flood. Then it records a flood in the same list of kings, a flood during which time no kings reigned. There was a certain time after that. And then it picks up where it left off after the flood. And the reign of the kings became much what? Much shorter. Why? Because the lifespan of man became much what after the flood? It became much shorter. This Sumerian Kings List coincides with the biblical account of the flood and all the stories that go along with it. And so it's evidence that the Bible was not speaking nonsense when it talked about the flood. There was also a man named King Sargon that was mentioned and the Bible, and people thought that he was a legend until his castle was dug up one day. And this man, it talks about his overthrowing the city of Ashdod, and it describes that in Isaiah chapter 20. And for years, people thought that this man never could have possibly existed, and yet they found his castle, and there it was. And it was described just as it was in the Bible, evidence that what happened in the Bible really happened in history. And people were flabbergasted. The skeptics had to close their mouths. Then there was Sodom and Gomorrah, which was always picked on, kind of as a place that never really existed. But then they found it. And they found a place that was literally burned with fire and brimstone. From the Baker Encyclopedia of Christian Apologetics, he says this: there is even evidence that the layers of sedimentary rock were molded together by intense heat. By what, everyone? Intense heat. And evidence of burning has been found on Mount Sodom. So just as the Bible described it, that is how they found it. In fact, they found it in the very place, the very geographical location where the Bible said it would be. That's where they found it.
and they found it burned with fire and brimstone. Brimstone, the literal brimstone they found evidence of that inside that area of burning. And so, friends, I mean, you look at this evidence, it is absolutely overwhelming, absolutely overpowering. The city of Jericho, there was a man named John Garstang and his team that discovered between 1930 and 1936 the city of Jericho and the all the city that's therein. And you know the account of Jericho, right? They marched around the city how many times? 7 times, right? And then what happened to the walls? They came crumbling down, right? And the children of Israel ran up to the city. Well, there's a problem with that concept that the skeptics said, that the skeptics often referred to. And the problem was that anytime you take a look at a city of how it falls, when the walls crumble, how do they crumble when they crumble? They crumble how? In, right? You take any building and you blow it up or break it down or do whatever, and the walls of that city will just crumble in like this, right? But in the story of the Bible of Jericho, the walls crumbled outward. And the Bible says that the children of Israel scampered up into the city and took the city. Well, the skeptics said, no way. It can't happen that way because walls never fall outward, but they fall inward, right? But notice what John Garstang recorded in his diary. He says, as to the main fact then, there remains no doubt the walls fell outward so completely that the attackers would be able to clamber up over the ruins into the city. Why so unusual? Because the walls of cities do not fall outwards. They fall how? Inwards. That's what he says. And yet in Joshua we read, the walls fell down flat. Then the people went up into the city, and every man before him, they took the city. The walls were made to fall outward. If you read the book Patriarchs and Prophets, Ellen White says that the angels of God stood up and they were pulling the walls down so that the children of Israel could run up inside the city. Friends, the Bible accounts can be trusted. And more every day, evidence is being discovered that proves that fact. There were several other things that were found. The city, I'm going to just run through these real quickly. The city was fortified. The attack occurred just after the harvest time. The inhabitants had no time to flee. The siege was very short. The walls fell outward. We mentioned that. The city was not plundered. When people overtook cities back in those days, did they just leave all the stuff behind? And yet the children of Israel did, didn't they? And they said they found that the city was burned exactly how the Bible said. They found all the stuff there, and it was set on fire, and it was burned after the city was taken, just like the Bible said. I'm going to slip past a couple of these because of time, but I want to jump to some of these. The Dead Sea Scrolls in 1949 were discovered. Mark Finley tells the story when he visited the Dead Sea Scrolls. These are some of the oldest biblical manuscripts we have today. And he went to a museum and he looked at them, and he was reading them in Hebrew, and he told me that the passage he was reading was Isaiah 53. That talks about Jesus as the Savior, the Messiah. And he said, then I opened my Bible to Isaiah 53. I had it in my hand. And he said, as I read the scroll in Hebrew, I then read it in English. And he said, chills went down my spine because what I was reading was virtually the same thing. Manuscripts hundreds and hundreds and hundreds of years old read the same as our Bible reads today. What they found through these manuscripts is that the Bible we hold in our hands today is about 99% the same as it was written then. And the only variation are things like articles, like A, N, and V, the things that are really not, they don't change the meaning of the passage. And so we can have confidence today, amen, that the Bible we hold in our hand is the same Bible that God intends us to have today. And it's powerful, powerful, powerful. All right, the Moabite stone was discovered in 1868 in Jordan. What this stone tells us is that, let's suppose that two people get in a fight. You know, I got in a fight once when I was in seventh grade, and I got whooped pretty bad. Have you ever had that experience before? Hopefully not, but I did. But let's suppose you get in a fight with somebody, and at the end of that fight, there are two stories to tell, right? The one guy says, look at his black eye. I whooped him pretty good, right? And the other guy says, what are you talking about? Look at your big, fat, bloody lip. I whooped you pretty good, right? And everybody has different stories to tell, okay?
And if you interview the two people that fought or even any of the people that are there, you all get a different story, right? That's how rumors get started, huh? And so in the Bible, there are accounts, written accounts, of the children of Israel going to battle with the Moabites, right? You read all about it throughout the Old Testament. And they fought together, and sometimes they won, the children of Israel, sometimes the Moabites won. But there it is recorded in the Bible. For years, people said these battles never happened because there is nowhere else where they're written. And so they found in 1868 the Moabite stone, which is absolutely amazing because as they reviewed the Moabite stone, they found that indeed these battles did take place. And not only did they take place, but the account that was written on the Moabite stone by the Moabites was the same exact account that was recorded in the Bible by the children of Israel. Friends, that's fascinating. Because again, it confirms that what the Bible said happened really happened. The Cyrus Cylinder was a similar account that was found talking about Cyrus overthrowing Babylon. And then in 1798, there was the Rosetta Stone found by Napoleon and his men. And what the Rosetta Stone did was it helped to decipher the hieroglyphics that were written by the Egyptians. For years, those things were locked. And they couldn't understand them. But as there were three languages written on the Rosetta Stone, and by studying those other languages, they were able to decipher the hieroglyphics on the stone, and then they were able to understand what was written on the temples, etc. And what they found was that there were several biblical stories that were recorded by the Egyptians and describing the children of Israel. One such story that was discovered was that they found these two images, and there were seven skinny cows and seven fat cows. And written above it was 7 years we ate. I'm sorry, 7 years we had plenty, and we ate, and 7 years we did not have. Right, and so it's describing that famine in Egypt from the biblical account when Joseph was there. Isn't that amazing? And friends, you won't see that on the news. You won't see that on ABC or NBC. They're not going to put it up there. But these are the things that are being discovered today. Now, let me ask you a question, friends. Very, very interesting. Watch this. What do all these dates of discovery have in common? Now, notice this. The city of Ebla in the 1970s. The Hittite nation, 1906, city of Jericho, 1930s, Dead Sea Scrolls, 1948, Moabite Stone, 1868, and the Rosetta Stone, 1799. What do all of these dates have in common? Can anyone guess? You're exactly right. They all come after the year, guess what? 1798. Now, is there a connection there, do you think? You think that's by coincidence, yes or no? People have been digging stuff up for years. But all of these major archaeological discoveries were all discovered after the year 1798 because God fulfilled major prophecy in that year. And He is letting people know in these last days from every way imaginable, every way possible, that His word is indeed can be trusted. Amen? Jesus made the statement, Luke chapter 19, verse 40, I tell you, Jesus replied, if my disciples keep quiet, the very what? Stones will cry out. And indeed today, friends, the stones are crying out more than ever that God is real, that God exists, His word is trustworthy, and we could put confidence in it today. Can you say amen to that? Praise the Lord today, friends, for God's word and His truth. All right, let's look at very quickly at science. Just a few small things about science. In Job 26, verse 7, it says, He hangs the earth upon what? Upon nothing, right? Now, if you think about that statement, He hangs the earth upon nothing. Every religion back since through history has a description of why the earth is the way it is, right? Why it sits there. You know, you look at Greek mythology and it talks about this man, what was his name? Atlas, right? And he holds the world upon his back
He was there because he was punished. And all these different things have their reasons why the earth is like it is. But the Bible says in Job 26:7, he hangs the earth upon nothing, which essentially says that the earth is sitting out there in space. Now, scholars agree that Job was likely the oldest book in the Bible that was written. And yet Job knew that the earth was sitting out there in space, hanging upon what? Upon nothing. Why did he know that? Because he said that God is the one that stretched the heavens and he put the earth in its place, right? And so hundreds of years, or thousands of years rather, before science figured out this fact, the Bible knew it ahead of time. The Bible knew it ahead of time. He sits on the earth, circle of the earth, Isaiah 40:22. You know, when was America discovered? Essentially, historians tell us. What year? 1492, right? And I think of the song goes, that's a kid's song, in 1492, Christopher Columbus sailed the ocean blue, right? And where did he, you know, back during that time period, everybody thought the world was what? Flat as a pancake, right? Flat as a pancake. And they said, if you sail so far across the world, what will happen to your boat? You're going to just fall over the edge into oblivion, right? I mean, what a ridiculous theory, but that's what they thought. And Christopher Columbus said, no, I believe that it's possible to sail around the world. And do you know where he got that idea? He got it from Isaiah chapter 40, verse 22, where the Bible says that the earth is like a circle. And sure enough, when he read that text, he came over just at the time when prophecy was about to begin being fulfilled and America would be discovered and be left as a religious nation. Friends, that's amazing. And God knew this centuries ahead of mankind. And it was recorded right there in the Bible all the time. Some of the other things, health principles that were written in the Bible, you know, God talks to the children of Israel. He gives them certain things to eat, certain things not to eat, even before that with Noah and so forth. But he tells us to eat certain things and not to eat certain things. He tells us how to dispose of our waste. And this is not, you know, when you really think about it, science today is now confirming all of these scientific principles that God listed thousands of years ago. They say if you want to be healthy, if you want to avoid getting sick, wash your hands before you what? Before you eat, right? Didn't God say that thousands of years ago? God said if you want to be healthy, get rid of your waste, right? And did it... Don't we know that to be true today scientifically? God said, don't eat certain foods. They're bad for you. Pork, shrimp, all the bad stuff. Has science confirmed that to be true today? Yes or no? Absolutely. Why in the is it by coincidence that all those things that God gave thousands of years ago are now being proven by science today as true and trustworthy? That is not by coincidence, friends. There is no way that man could have known that back in those days, and yet God recorded it in His Word and is now being confirmed today. Friends, these are evidences that if you think about it logically, that God's Word has to be trusted. The Bible's unity, written on three different continents, three different languages, written by about 50 different people over 1,500 years. Most of the writers never met each other. And yet all of the books of the Bible flow together in perfect unity and perfect harmony. And it is obvious that there is a mastermind behind them. It's like 50 different artists trying to make one sculpture and they don't know anything about each other. They've never met each other. You put them all in a room by themselves, all in 50 different rooms, and you say, make whatever comes to your mind. They have no idea about the other people. And they make a piece, and another makes a piece, and another. And at the end of that hour that you give them, they all bring their piece out, and they set it down in the room, and then they leave. And at the end of those 50 people, when they all finish, you come back in the room, and there doesn't sit 50 individual pieces of sculpture, but one beautiful statue, right? That is the same equivalency. It is not humanly possible, and yet it is there, right? The Bible's unity, it is from Genesis to Revelation, it is one flow of continuous thought,
And the more you study the Bible, the deeper it gets. And there's no way possible that man could have invented it. It is just too deep. It is just too connected. I'm going to jump to my last one, and that is plain reason. Men who deny the Bible know that such a person as Jesus Christ existed, do they not? People will say, yeah, Jesus existed, but he was just a good man. He was just a good philosopher. He gave good morals, but that's as far as it goes, right? Have you heard that before? That's what people say. However, a good teacher will not deceive somebody and then teach other people to deceive others about himself, correct? Now, what was the statement that Jesus made? He said, I am the what? Son of God, right? Remember we read that from, I believe it was Matthew or Luke. And Jesus said, I am the Son of God. Therefore, Jesus, if he is really not the Son of God, we are left with only two other options. Either he's crazy, he's out of his mind, or he's the greatest liar and deceiver the world has ever seen, right? Does that make sense? Now, can a liar be a good moral teacher, yes or no? Can a liar be someone who deceives others about who he is? Not at all. And yet Jesus made the claim, I am God, I am the Son of God, and people followed him because they believed that statement that came out of his mouth. Either it's true or Jesus is the greatest deceiver that has ever existed. When you think about the eyewitness of the apostles and the resurrection, these men had nothing to gain. In fact, when Jesus died and everyone said, it's all over with, they went back home, right? And they had nothing to gain. And yet when Jesus was resurrected, they went and they followed what he said. They preached the gospel. They were poor. They were persecuted. They had the worst odds against them. And they lived some of the most brutal lives that humanity can exist. They didn't get rich off of it. There was nothing to gain for themselves personally. And yet these men lived their lives like no other men in the history of this world. Amen? Why? Because they absolutely believed what they knew to be true. And that was that Jesus had really risen from the dead. They had seen him with their own eyes, and he gave them a job to do, and they were willing to do it at any cost. They had nothing to gain. They had no personal gain involved, and yet they were willing to make such great sacrifices that the world has never seen. He said to them, but who do you say that I am? Simon Peter answered and said, you are the Christ, the Son of the living God. And we have to ask ourselves the same question today. We have three options. Either Jesus is a liar, he's crazy, or he really is who he said he was. Plain reason will allow no other option. And we have to ask ourselves today, who really is Jesus? I want to close with a statement from C.S. Lewis, and I like what he says. A man who was merely a man and said the sort of things Jesus said would not be a great moral teacher. He would be either a lunatic on the level with a man who says he is a poached egg. I met somebody once that thought they were an orange. He was on drugs. He was on ecstasy. A man who is a poached egg, or else he would be the devil of hell. You must make your choice. Either this man was and is the Son of God, or else a madman or something worse. You can shut him up for a fool. You can spit on him and kill him as a demon, or you can fall at his feet and call him Lord. But let us not come with any patronizing nonsense about his being a great human teacher, merely a great human teacher. He has not left that open to us. He did not intend to. In other words, Jesus is not an ordinary man. He did not give us the option. He didn't say, call me good, call me a good man, call me a good philosopher, a good moral teacher. He didn't give us that option. He said, I'm the Son of God, and you're either going to believe that or you're not. Does that make sense? There is no other option with Jesus. You cannot put him in the same category as these other world philosophers. If Jesus is not divine, he cannot offer us eternal life. He can only offer us more ideology, which the world has had enough of. You see, but if he is divine, his offer of eternal life is real. And if we miss it, in the end, we have lost everything to gain the nothing we thought was everything. The Bible can absolutely be trusted today.
there is overwhelming evidence, and there's more that I didn't even touch on, but there's overwhelming evidence that the Bible is the Word of God and that Jesus can be trusted and that God's Word is real and Jesus is a real person who wants an intimate relationship with us. Amen. If what the Bible says is true, then we have the most beautiful picture of hope, of everlasting life that the world has ever known. But if it is not true, then we need to walk out and leave it. But friends, let me tell you what. When you experience it in your life personally, when you know who God is personally, you've had a personal relationship with Jesus and you've witnessed His power in your life, then there is no other alternative. There is no other way to go. There is no way to turn back to. Because when you taste it, you know it's true and you can't ever get away from it. Amen? I'm thankful today that Christianity is not just simply blind faith, but there is evidence today that we can build our faith upon. Christianity is the most reasonable option there is. Amen? How many of you would agree with that today? I'm so thankful to have God's Word. I'm so thankful to know that God is real and that His truth stands in these days and that there's evidence for it. Amen? Why don't we pray together as we close? Father in heaven, we're thankful today that Your truth is solid, Your truth is real. And we have to ask ourselves the question today, what are we going to do about it? That's Your appeal to us. How are we going to respond to the truth that You've given to Your people in these last days? It's all around, it's everywhere, and there is no getting away from it. There is no turning away from it. And Lord, we have to respond to it one way or the other. And I pray today that our response would be yes, that we will fall at Your feet and call You Lord, and that Your Spirit would live within us, and that we would be a light to those who are around us as well. Help us take this evidence and share it with others to be the witness that You've called us to be. And may they also experience the wonderful joy of having a relationship with You. That is our prayer today. We ask it in Jesus' name. Amen.

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3: Would you like to hear an amazing fact? On February 15, 2013, the Chelyabinsk meteor surprised everybody when it shot across the sky over Russia, exploding 18 miles above the Earth in a blast 30 times brighter than the sun. The 65-foot-wide rock, roughly the size of a 5-bedroom home, weighed 14,000 tons, making it heavier than the Eiffel Tower. It's estimated the meteor was traveling at 42,000 miles an hour when it entered the atmosphere, producing an explosion with about the same kinetic energy, 30 times that of the atomic bomb that struck Hiroshima. About 1,500 people were treated for injuries, mostly from flying glass caused by the shockwave that blew out windows in the area. The flash from the super bolide meteor was so bright, many nearby observers were sunburned by the radiance. Strangely, even though hundreds of astronomers around the world are constantly scanning the heavens, looking for potentially dangerous asteroids and meteors, nobody saw this one coming. You know, the Bible says the second coming of Jesus will be brighter, louder, and more surprising than any random meteor. Stay with us, friends. We're going to learn more as Amazing Facts brings you this edition of Bible Answers Live.
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3: Evening, friends. This is Bible Answers Live. We're very thankful you've tuned in for this international interactive Bible study. And tonight, wow, lines are wide open. If you have a Bible question, good chance if you call now, you'll get your question on tonight's program. The number 800-GOD-SAYS. 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And my name is Doug Batchelor.
4: My name is Jean Ross. Good evening, listening friends. And Pastor Doug, as usual, let's start the program with prayer. Dear Father in heaven, we thank you that we have this opportunity once again to open up the Bible and study together. We ask your blessing upon this program. Be with those listening, Lord, and lead us all together into a clear understanding of the Bible. In Jesus' name, amen.
3: Amen.
4: Well, Pastor Doug, you opened the program by talking about this meteor that came down over Russia, and it's rather remarkable, the power of this meteor, the size of the meteor, and then the suddenness with which this thing came.
3: Speed.
4: Nobody really expected it.
3: Yeah.
4: And it caused quite an explosion. I guess everyone can be grateful that it didn't actually hit the ground, but it sounded like it exploded above the earth.
3: Yeah, and you know, there's a number of YouTubes, probably thousands of them, because a lot of the cars in Russia have dash cams. And you just see the sky lighting up. It's like, you know, a nuclear blast. And it was in the daytime. It got much brighter than the sun. And the other thing is, a lot of offices had cameras on for whatever reason. And to see the panic in people's faces when the windows blew out and they saw this bright light, they thought it was the end of the world and they just weren't ready. And so, you know, it just made me think, well, someday there is going to be a big surprise. Jesus tells us, in such an hour you think not, the Son of Man is coming. Of course, none of us really knows how long we're going to live. Not everybody gets a note from the doctor that tells them they've got 6 months left to live. A lot of people die suddenly, and so you need to be ready. Jesus said in Matthew 24:27, speaking of his return, "For as lightning comes from the east and shines as far as the west, so will the coming of the Son of Man be." This meteor there in Russia, it just lit up the whole sky for, you know, hundreds of miles. Even other countries could see that. And just the flaming brightness. Nobody had to elbow you and say, did you see that? Because it was so bright. Well, the brightness of the Lord's coming will be even brighter. And Jesus tells us, therefore, be ready, for the Son of Man is coming at an hour you do not expect. It's going to be a surprise. And friends, we have a book that tells not only about the certainty of Jesus' return, but a lot of folks are confused about how he's coming back. There's a lot of misunderstandings about what's going to happen with the Lord's coming, and we've got a free book that talks about that, and Pastor Ross is going to tell us about that.
4: It's a book called Anything But Secret, and it's all about the second coming. It'll give you some great scriptural references and also signs associated with the coming and how Jesus will come. We're going to give that to anybody who calls our resource phone number and asks for it. Again, the book is called Anything But Secret, and the phone number is 800-835-6747. You can ask for the book Anything But Secret. So again, here's the number. Hope you're ready. 800-835-6747. You know, Pastor Doug, we got an email in the office this past week, and somebody was listening to Bible Answers Live, and they said, we really enjoy the program, but you guys talk so quick. When you give out that number, I don't have time to write it down. So we're going to do it one more time. Here it is, 800-835-6747. That is our resource phone number. If you'd like to call, ask for the book Anything But Secret. And if you have a Bible question, the phone number here to the studio is 800-463-7297.
3: Yep.
4: That's 800-463-7297. First caller this evening is Michael, listening in Henderson, Kentucky. Michael, welcome to the program.
5: Good. How you doing?
3: Doing well. How are you?
5: I'm doing wonderful. How's your day?
3: Blessed. And your question tonight?
5: Good. Yes, I have a question. It's, why does God allow evil in the world?
3: Well, first of all, everything God made in the beginning was good. If you look in Genesis chapter 1, 2, it says everything God made, it said it was good, good, good. God makes his creatures free. And among the highest of God's creatures, intelligent creatures that he made, was a beautiful angel by the name of Lucifer. And Lucifer, because he was a free moral agent, he became jealous. He began to regret that he didn't have more power and the powers of God. He basically rebelled against God and just consumed with selfishness. And he was evicted from heaven. He came to our world, and shortly after it was created, enticed the original people, Adam and Eve, to listen to him instead of God and sort of set up headquarters here on this planet. So the Lord doesn't just completely destroy the devil because he doesn't want his beings to serve him out of fear. He wants us to serve him out of love because what he's asking is reasonable. And so what you're seeing happen on this planet, and it's almost over, this world has been a stage to demonstrate to the world that the universe, the result of living for selfishness. And that's a, you know, that's a short answer, but we really actually have a video that talks all about why is there evil in the world if God is good, if God is powerful. I've just been doing a series on Job at our church where it talks about this battle between good and evil and why God allows suffering. But if you go and look up cosmic conflict, Michael, on the internet, Cosmic Conflict, you'll see a video we've produced. You can probably watch it for free online now. It's been out for a few years, or you can order one from us. And it explains about the fall of Lucifer, and this has been the Christian teaching on the subject for many years.
4: You know, we also have a book dealing with the subject called Did God Create a Devil? It's actually an Amazing Facts study guide. Michael will be happy to send this to you or anybody wanting to learn more as to why there is evil in the world. If God is a God of love, why do bad things happen to good people? I think you'll find the study guide very informative. The number to call for the study guide is 800-835-6747, and you can ask for the study guide called Did God Create the Devil? If you have a Bible question, the phone number here to the studio is 800-463-7297. Our next caller is, Golda, listening from Washington. Golda, welcome to the program.
6: Good day.
3: Hi.
6: On June 1st, there was the opening of the Gotthard Tunnel in Switzerland. It's taken 17 years to build, and it's 34 miles under the earth.
3: You know, I was going to do that as an amazing fact. You took it from me. That was next week. That's good. It's an amazing tunnel.
6: It's an amazing tunnel, but what was even more amazing was the satanic ritual of opening the tunnel.

0: flying, there's devil's horns, there's nearly naked people. The whole thing is all about Satan. There's even a man dressed in a costume.
1: Now, so how would you frame this as a question then?
0: My question is, what is going on? Has something opened that this is, what biblical passages can be shown that this is an opening to this kind of satanic stuff that is going to be happening more and more?
1: Well, I'll tell you that the more that some of these countries, and we're not immune in North America, continue to make laws that choke off the proclamation of the gospel, and they support this humanistic agenda, making man really the god of the world, it's not surprising you'll start seeing more and more ceremonies and things that seem to have tinges of satanic rituals. There's a verse in the Bible where Paul says in 1 Corinthians 10:20, "But I say that the things that the Gentiles sacrifice, they sacrifice to devils and not to God. And I would not that you should have fellowship with devils." And also in verse 21, "You cannot drink the cup of the Lord and the cup of devils. You can't be partakers at the Lord's table and the table of devils." Invariably, when Jesus said, "If you're not with me, you're against me," and as nations and people reject the principles of the gospel, the only thing left is, if they're not with Christ, they're with the enemy. And they usually slip into diabolical practices and services. So, Golda, I haven't seen what you're talking about specifically. I can probably search it and find it online. But, yeah, it doesn't surprise me. I see stuff like that in Europe. I was in Switzerland not too long ago. Hey, I appreciate your call. We do have that that same study guide that talks about
2: that God created devil.
1: Yeah.
2: Yeah. The number to call for that is 800-835-6747. You can ask for the study guide called "Did God Create a Devil?" Our next caller is Lenore, listening from Walla Walla, Washington. Lenore, welcome to the program.
3: Thank you.
1: Hi.
3: And thank you for taking my call. There is something that I cannot understand, and that is the Blessed Trinity. I just can't get it through my head how three can be in one.
1: Well, you got three persons, and they make up God. They are distinct individual persons. Now, there's obviously stuff about the Trinity that I'm sure we can't understand, just because the Lord says, "As the heavens are high above the earth, so are my ways above your ways." And then the Bible tells us God is past finding out or beyond finding out. And there's a number of verses in the Bible that just tell us that, God, there's some mysteries that make God God. But what we do know is that there are three distinct persons that compose what we call God. Even in creation, God said, "Let us make man in our image." God the Father, the Son, and the Spirit. At the baptism of Jesus, for instance, you see Jesus, he's God the Son, he's in the water. And then you hear God the Father say, "This is my beloved Son." And at that same moment, the Holy Spirit, God the Spirit, is coming down. And Jesus says, in the form of a dove. The Spirit, sometimes, he doesn't have a body like the Father and Son, and so sometimes he's compared to the Spirit. At Pentecost, he was compared to fire. Jesus said the Spirit is like a wind. There's all these ethereal, nebulous kind of symbols, because the Holy Spirit doesn't seem to walk around like God the Father and Son with a body. Even in Genesis, when God's making the world, says the Spirit moved on the face of the waters. So he sometimes is symbolized, a dove was a symbol of peace that was used there, but the Holy Spirit is a spirit, and so he's different.
3: Can take many forms.
1: Yeah.
2: You know, what else is interesting is there are two different words that we find in the Hebrew for one. Now, there's a famous verse in the Old Testament that says, "Hear, O Israel, the Lord thy God is one." But the word there for one is in a plural form. So it doesn't mean one in numbers, but rather one in purpose. Again, the Bible says, "For this reason, a man shall leave his father and his mother and shall be joined unto his wife, and the two shall become one." So the idea of oneness is not only, in our terms, we think of one numerical value, but one can also mean a unity of purpose and focus. The Father, the Son, and the Holy Spirit are all one in their desire to save mankind, and they're all working towards that goal.

0: You know, we do have a book we can send you, a free copy of, Lenore, and it's called The Trinity, Is It Biblical? And it takes a number of verses in the Bible and some analogies to help us understand. And
1: I would appreciate that.
0: Yeah, we'll be happy to send you, actually anybody that is interested, if they'd like a copy.
2: The number to call is 800-835-6747. You can ask for the book called The Trinity. Again, I got the number is 800-835-6747. Ask for the book on the Trinity. We'll be happy to send that to you. If you have a Bible question, the number is 800-463-7297. Our next caller is Robert, listening from Pennsylvania. Robert, welcome to the program. Robert, you're on the air.
3: Hi, thank you very much for taking my call. My question is, if you have any advice or any biblical passages that you could cite for somebody who is trying to strengthen and solidify their faith, but still can't help but to doubt and is having trouble completely giving themselves over to faith, if that makes sense.
0: Yeah, no, it makes perfect sense. I think everybody has moments of doubt, and as long as there's going to be a devil out there, you know, if Jesus is all about faith and the devil is about doubt, even the devil tried to get Jesus to doubt his mission. He said, if you're the Son of God. Well, that very word, if, implies doubt. And Pastor Ross is at Romans 10, where it says, faith comes by hearing, and hearing by the word of God. It might be 10:17. I'm trying to remember. But, through the word of God, we can strengthen our faith.
2: Yeah, Romans 10:17.
0: And so one is, if you have regular time in the word. The other is spending time in prayer, because as you talk to God and he answers your prayers, I'll just give you an example real quick, okay? How you get faith stronger. I was out riding in the hills on a quad in the woods. I had my cell phone, a fairly new phone I just signed up for. They're not cheap. A smartphone bounced off the bike, off in the grass, way up in the mountains. When I realized I'd lost the phone, I said, all right, Lord, I know it's a long shot, but I'm going to pray that you help me find it. And I just began to retrace my steps, and as just a miracle, I found the phone there in the grass. If you saw the country I'm talking about, you'd know it was a miracle. I got off my bike, got on my knees, and I said, thank you, Lord. My faith was stronger because I prayed, I saw a miraculous answer, and I realized that could not happen by accident. There is a God. And I can tell you many, many stories of where, you know, I've prayed for things. And, you know, God doesn't want us to just pray for the basics. Pray for hard-to-do things. And if you pray for miraculous, difficult things, God gives you answers. You say, wow, he's a powerful God. So Bible reading strengthens your faith, prayer, and then sharing your faith. As you give the truth to others, it settles in your own mind. And as you give it away, it's like when the disciples gave the bread to others, it multiplied in their hands. As we share Christ with others, it'll multiply in our hands, and your faith will grow. And so those are the main three disciplines of the Christian life, is reading the word, prayer, and witnessing, letting your light shine.
3: Perfect. Thanks so much.
0: All right. Thank you. Now, we do have a book that may help strengthen your faith a little bit. It's called The Ultimate Resource. We'll send you a free copy if you ask.
2: Again, the number to call is 800-835-6747. 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We have Imogene listening in New York. Imogene, welcome to the program.
4: Okay. I have a question. Do you have to be water baptized in order to, when you die?
0: You mean to be saved?
4: When you die and you go to heaven or for your salvation, do you have to be water baptized?
0: Well, let me answer your question. There are going to be some people in heaven that were not baptized because they didn't know, or they could not be. Like there's this thief on the cross who died next to Jesus. Jesus said, you'll be with me in paradise, but he couldn't come off the cross and get baptized. But why a believer would not be baptized makes me wonder if they're willing to obey. Because Jesus said, whoever believes, and I'm quoting you from Mark chapter 16, whoever believes and is baptized will be saved. So baptism is as important to a Christian as a wedding is to a marriage. If a person says, well, I want to be married, well, you need to have the wedding. And baptism is the ceremony by which we're publicly admitting and confessing that we accept Christ and we accept his forgiveness. So why a person wouldn't want to be baptized is what my concern is.
4: Well, I agree with what you're saying. I just want to be reassured that I have it straight, because I was baptized, you know, by words, what they call spiritual, you know, a commitment that that I swear that I believe in Jesus Christ as my Lord, God, and Savior. But I've never been baptized in the water. I plan on going to Israel exclusively for that.
0: Oh, well, good for you.
4: I believe that for your, when you say salvation, does that mean that you go to heaven?
0: Well, yeah, of course, in order to go to heaven, you want to be saved. You can't go to heaven if you're lost.
4: Follow me. I know you're in theology. I do study with a theologian, but I have to get it straight in my head. In other words, once I'm baptized and I accept Jesus as my Lord, God, and Savior, and my name is written in the books of life, and then I go to heaven.
0: If you have surrendered your heart to Jesus,
4: yes,
0: and you have accepted his forgiveness for your sins, and you're baptized. Now, you should be baptized. I heard you say you were baptized by someone speaking words. The Bible says you should be immersed in water. There's nothing in the Bible talks about word baptism. And so it sounds like you're going to Israel and you're going to do a water baptism. That's very good. But if we've surrendered and we're following the Lord and we're baptized, yes, you have eternal life is the promise. It's a daily experience.
2: We do have a book dealing with this subject called Baptism, Is It Really Necessary? And I'm Eugene. We'll be able to send this to you. Just give us a call. I think you'll enjoy reading it. The number is 800-835-6747. You can ask for the book on baptism. Again, Baptism, Is It Really Necessary? And the phone line to our resource number is 800-835-6747. Our next call is Jean, listening from Clear Lake, Wisconsin. Jean, welcome to the program.
4: Okay.
2: Jean, you on the air?
5: Thank you, pastors.
0: Yeah.
5: Yes, my question tonight is, I can't remember the verses where I've heard it, but I've heard it twice now. The seven personalities of God. Now, you always hear the Father, Son, and the Holy Ghost. What are the seven personalities of God?
0: Well, I think what you're talking about is there's a verse in Revelation that talks about the seven spirits of God. It doesn't typically use the word personality. Some pastors may have translated it that way. And it gives the characteristics of God. Someone might call them the personalities. In Isaiah, well, first of all, Revelation talks about the seven spirits of God. Isaiah 11, verse 2, I don't know if you have that there, Pastor Ross.
2: Yeah, it says, the Spirit of the Lord shall rest upon him. That is the spirit of wisdom and understanding, the spirit of counsel and might, the spirit of knowledge and the fear of the Lord. So if you count that up, there's seven characteristics of the Spirit.
0: Yeah, so that'd be in Isaiah chapter 11, verse 2. They're kind of like the facets of the jewel of who God's personality is. Okay?
5: Now, where would the Father, the Son, and the Holy Ghost, are they part of those personalities,
0: well, that's,
5: or are those added?
0: No, they're three distinct persons. In other words, you may be a person with several characteristics. One person, several characteristics. Some of the characteristics of God are the seven that we just mentioned there. But God, the Father, Son, and Spirit, all three have those seven characteristics. They are unique persons. Some people think that God, one day he appears as the Father, and then he changes his face, and the next day he appears as the Son, and then later he chooses to appear as the Spirit. They're really three separate persons, because in the baptism of Jesus, you see them all appear at the same time. And unless Jesus is, you know, being a ventriloquist, they're distinct, separate personalities. Or unless God talks to himself, because Jesus prayed to the Father. So God, the Father, Son, and Spirit are three distinct persons. Those three persons have some prime characteristics. That verse that we read yesterday about when Moses said to God, "Show me your glory."
2: Mm-hmm.
0: And he identified some of the characteristics of the Lord, long-suffering and so forth.
2: You know, the verse we just read in Isaiah chapter 11, verse 2, it's characteristics of the Holy Spirit, but it's also a messianic prophecy, and it's talking about the Messiah, or Christ, mm-hmm. where it says, the Spirit of the Lord shall rest upon him.
0: That's right.
2: It's a capital him. So Christ, the Holy Spirit, the Father, share these same characteristics or qualities.
0: Yep. Hey, hope that helps a little bit, Gene. You might also enjoy that book that we're offering on the subject of the Trinity. We have time for one more quick call before
2: our
0: break.
2: But Peter is listening from Arizona. Peter, welcome to the program.
6: Good evening. How are you, gentlemen?
0: Doing well.
6: I believe that once saved, always saved, but my friends who are another denomination tell me that I am dead wrong and I can lose my salvation if I commit certain sins, which they, of course, won't explain to me which ones, and I would like to get your take on it.
0: All right. Hey, I appreciate your asking that question. It is a controversial question. We certainly don't want to do anything to diminish from another person's confidence. I believe a Christian can know he has eternal life, which is what it tells us in 1 John. But you could also do things where you turn away from the Lord. And you have several examples in the Bible that people that once walked with the Lord and turned away. Peter talks about the sow that was washed returns to wallowing in the mire, and the dog returns to its vomit. And you've got Balaam, who was a prophet of God, and he, through greed, grieved away the Holy Spirit. King Saul was prophesying under the influence of God's Spirit, but through pride, he grieved away the Holy Spirit. Judas was one of the apostles, but because of his greed, he sold the Savior for silver, and he ended up hanging himself. And so it's reckless to say that just because you come to the Lord and you once accept the Lord, that then you cannot lose your salvation. We've got a book. We'll send you a free copy, Can a Saved Man Be Lost? Call the resource number, and we'll send that to you, Peter.
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2: With SRN News, I'm Keith Peters in Washington. There's a major staffing change coming at the White House. Willie Nelson has the latest.
3: White House Press Secretary Caroline Leavitt will step down at the end of the month to spend time with her young children and family. President Trump said Leavitt will remain one of his top outside advisors and called her one of the best press secretaries in the history of the office. The president thanked her for her work since 2018, including during the 2024 campaign. Willie Nelson, the White House.
2: In a statement, Leavitt said, "I have felt in my heart that I cannot be the best mom my two young children deserve while devoting the constant time, energy, and attention required of the White House press secretary. And that is why I have ultimately made the bittersweet decision to depart the White House." Lindsey Graham's sister Darlene Graham says it was a very emotional evening as she advances to a runoff in the South Carolina Republican Senate primary coming up on August 25th. Correspondent Laura Winters reports.
4: Darlene Graham getting the most votes, but not the majority needed to win. She will now face Congressman Ralph Norman in the August 25th runoff. After the results, Graham taking to the podium, telling supporters in Columbia,
5: "This is a very emotional night because I'm usually standing here celebrating with Lindsey. So I know he's looking down right now, smiling though, so that gives me peace, but it's difficult."
4: Laura Winters reporting.
2: David Crowley's razor-thin primary win over a Democratic socialist in swing state Wisconsin sets up a match against Congressman Tom Tiffany, who's voted with President Trump 100% of the time. Tiffany tells Fox Digital Wisconsin will be the place that stops socialism. On Wall Street, the Dow down by 21 points, the NASDAQ rose 143, the S&P advanced 20. This is SRN News. Most Americans don't want men playing sports against women.
6: A new poll from the Pew Research Center finds that 73% of respondents are uncomfortable with the practice of allowing men who are living as women to compete on teams of actual biological women. 66% say there ought to be a law that forbids the practice. The study goes on to reveal the strong majorities of both Republicans, conservatives, and moderates on both sides of the divide don't want men on women's teams. 55% of Democrats agree. Michael Harrington reporting.
2: The head of the influential Armenian Apostolic Church is being tried on criminal charges as part of his ongoing confrontation with the government. The patriarch and six other senior clergymen are accused of defying a court order to reinstate a defrocked bishop. The case is widely seen as part of a long simmering tension between the government and the church, which has called for the ouster of the prime minister. This is SRN News. A federal safety agency has issued its final report into last year's explosion at a U.S. steel plant near Pittsburgh that left two workers dead.
7: The blast occurred after a gas valve being flushed with pressurized water ruptured. The report by the U.S. Chemical Safety and Hazard Investigation Board recommends that U.S. Steel develop a written procedure for washing valves with pressurized water. The report says the valve that failed was more than 70 years old and was made from brittle cast iron. U.S. Steel previously was fined more than $118,000 by OSHA. Rich Thomason reporting.
2: Jury selection began Wednesday in Meta's federal trial over claims its platforms have harmed youth mental health and tracked children in violation of federal law. The trial is expected to begin next week. More details at SRNnews.com. 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
8: 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I'm Dr. John Westerdahl. On today's program, we will talk about the late Nathan Pritikin, one of the pioneers in the longevity, preventive, and lifestyle medicine movement. Our featured guest is Dr. Hans Diehl, who was the first director of research and education at the Pritikin Longevity Center. Dr. Deal will reminisce about his pioneering work with Nathan Pritikin. 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
8: Our featured guest today on Health and Longevity is Dr. Hans Deal. Dr. Deal received his doctorate in health science with emphasis in lifestyle medicine and a master's degree in public health nutrition from Loma Linda University. As a National Institutes of Health supported research fellow in cardiovascular epidemiology at Loma Linda University, Dr. Deal evaluated the impact of the Pritikin Longevity Center, where he directed the research and health education departments doing pioneering work in longevity, preventive, and lifestyle medicine with the late Nathan Pritikin. Today, Dr. Deal is the founder of CHIP, the Complete Health Improvement Program. We will be talking about this powerful program that has shown more than 50,000 graduates how simple lifestyle changes can reverse many of our Western diseases. Dr. Deal was chosen as one of America's 20 superheroes of the health movement. He is co-author of the best-selling book, Health Power, Healthy by Choice, Not by Chance. And on a personal note, Dr. Deal has been a longtime friend and colleague. We studied together at the Loma Linda University School of Public Health. And thank you, Dr. Deal, for being with us today.
10: Great to be with you, John. Thank you.
8: Well, you know, when you and I were studying health and back there in the 70s, early 80s and so forth in our graduate and doctoral program, Nathan Pritikin was quite well known and the Pritikin Longevity Center, the Pritikin Diet. Of course, this generation, many of people don't remember or don't know who Nathan Pritikin is. Maybe you could tell us a little bit about Nathan Pritikin, his life and work, and how you first became associated with him.
10: Well, let me tell you, my greatest shock in my professional life came to me in 1985.
8: Yes.
10: I was traveling in Southern California, and on the radio, I heard Nathan Pritikin, the man that had saved thousands and thousands of lives, had died at his own hand at the age of 69. I was stunned. That could not be. It was just one of those shocking moments. And so I was really eager to find out what happened to the man that had employed me and opened my doors to a greater understanding of a revolution that he started, the health and wellness revolution in this country.
8: Yes, it was. And I remember hearing on ABC News when they announced that the inventor of the low-fat diet, that's what they termed it,

0: his mission kind of statement that he had when he actually began his crusade for better health. He said, all I'm trying to do is wipe out heart disease, diabetes, high blood pressure, and obesity. That was his mission statement.
1: That's great.
0: Isn't it amazing?
1: That is.
0: Yeah. So that really was amazing. And yet, you know, this man, when he was about 42 years of age, lived the great American dietary lifestyle. I mean, the very foods that he now wanted to kind of sideline had been his mainstay. He enjoyed the ice creams, the French fries, the eggs, the steaks. I mean, he enjoyed all these foods like most people do. And he paid a very dear price for it, because when he was 42 years of age, you know, he was diagnosed not only with a certain cancer, a leukemia, a blood cancer, which apparently was due to some X-ray treatments he received for some skin condition years earlier, but he was also diagnosed with a very severe coronary artery disease condition, which was related, of course, as you know, to atherosclerosis, where you have sort of a narrowing and stiffening of the main arteries, in this case, to the heart.
1: Right.
0: And, you know, that's when his journey really kind of began, because a man that really wanted to live, he wasn't ready to throw the towel. He then began to work with his cardiologist. And he said, is there anything I can do to lower my high cholesterol, which was then over 300, which is, as you know, pretty high.
1: Very high.
0: It's very high. And his cardiologist, you know, told him, he said, look, there's nothing you can do about it. What you have, you have. You cannot change your cholesterol. That's a genetic thing. It probably runs in your family. What you have, you have. So he was obviously very disappointed. And then he asked about, well, what about exercise? I mean, I haven't been exercising at all for all these years. I've been busy as an inventor. Maybe should I get involved in some walking program, exercise? I said, no. They said, you have heart disease. You take it easy. I mean, it will kill you if you walk more than 50 yards. I mean, remember, this is what we were taught, too, at the time.
1: That's right.
0: Yeah. You know, you have some heart disease, bed rest, right?
1: Right.
0: And so they prescribed a rocking chair for him.
1: Oh, boy.
0: Yeah. But, you know, this man, he was a Jewish gentleman. That was not something he could really very easily do. He was driven to live, and so he was also determined to find answers. And the interesting thing is, John, he had some inventions that were used during World War II, and because of that, apparently he had access to some confidential papers that would come out during the wartime, and he stumbled across some papers that came to his attention of how the heart disease rates had dropped dramatically in Norway within 1 year after the German Nazi armies came in and took all the livestock from the people, and they had to live on very, very, very simple foods. And now that he found himself with heart disease, he remembered that, and he said to himself, I should really check that out. Now, heart disease dropped in Norway within a year's time significantly. And then he began to look at the epidemiology, the population studies, and he found out that in many countries around the world, you couldn't find heart disease. And he said, why do these people have no heart disease and I have heart disease? As a matter of fact, in America, every second, every third adult has heart disease. Why? And being an engineer, he wanted to look for the causes, right?
1: Right.
0: And so he began his search. He began to read medical journals. He was a heavy subscriber, ultimately, of all these medical journals. And with his photographic memory, he began to pull some things together. And so he began to surmise, he began to conclude in his own thinking that I should eat the diet of countries where you don't find heart disease. What do these people eat? Well, you know, New Guinea, they eat lots of sweet potatoes. Lots of them.
1: Right.
0: You know, in China, they have basically a vegetable diet and some occasional chicken, perhaps. He began to think about this, and then he went back to his medical team, and he said, look, you know, I really want to do some experiments. I am still thinking that cholesterol levels could be dropped, because in these countries where you don't have heart disease, the cholesterol levels are very, very low. They're down at a level of 100, 120. Here in America, it's 250, 300.
1: Mm-hmm.
0: Maybe there's a relationship there. And he said, I believe there is. What I want to do, I want to go on a very simple diet like these countries have where you don't find heart disease, basically a plant-based diet. And so they warned him. I said, no. I mean, that's dangerous. I mean, if you don't get enough meat in your diet, you're going to be anemic. You'll develop low iron levels. And besides, you need to have B12, which you usually only find in the context of a

0: animal food kind of diet. And so they really warned him. And so he became kind of scared, but he wanted to try it anyway. And so he would actually have blood tests done every week as he followed a very simple diet of plant foods, a lot of fruits and vegetables, whole grains and legumes, you know, a very simple diet, foods as grown. He always used that word. We should eat more foods as they come in nature, foods that don't have nutrition labels, right?
1: Right. Now, he also eliminated the oil in that diet?
0: Yeah, yeah. He did. He went really way, way down. The American diet then was about 42% fat, and he talked about 10%. I mean, that left out most oils and fats and grease and everything else. And I mean, meat was about, you know, meat is about 60-70% fat. So that went by the wayside. Nuts, you know, he felt they were too high in fat, so they fell by the wayside. Sausages are usually 80% fat. No more. Ice cream, 56% fat, no more. So he became really a man that would eat more fresh fruit as it come in nature, whole vegetables, whole grains, and basically a lot of, you know, beans and lentils and so on.
1: And what he's doing here now is more than just a low-fat diet. It's been termed a very low-fat diet.
0: That is correct. It's a very low-fat diet. And so they warned him and said, you don't get enough protein on that. Well, he figured it out. He said, you know, in these countries where they don't have heart disease and they live on a very simple diet, they always have enough protein. If you have enough calories, you have enough protein. And so he showed that you could get easily 70, 80, 90 grams of protein. You only need about 40, 50, 60 grams to be in really good health, right?
1: Yes.
0: So he began to develop some doubts about the conventional wisdom of the day. And so he and his wife decided that he was going to do this, follow a very simple diet of fruits and vegetables and whole grains and legumes, basically a diet that was only 10% fat instead of the common over 40% fat diet, very low in sodium, very low in sugar. You know, he was a very a disciplined man because he wanted to live. But he was also afraid that he might really get B12 deficiencies, he might get iron deficiencies. And so every week, as he began this simple diet, he would go and see his physician team, and they were stunned. He was stunned because, yes, the blood hemoglobin would come down a little bit, but that's all. And he said, well, maybe they're too high to start with. So he didn't worry about it anymore. B12, he found out, probably doesn't take, that doesn't happen very fast.
1: Mm-hmm.
0: That probably takes 5, 6, 7 years before something happens there that is too low.
1: Right.
0: So he found out that everything is looking good. And his cholesterol dropped. I mean, it was 320, and it dropped down to 250 and 200 and 180. And ultimately, it came down to 120 and down to 90.
1: Wow, that's very low.
0: That's very, very low, right? And so then he thought, well, they were not quite right on the issue of cholesterol. Maybe I should do some walking. Maybe they were too worried about that. I can strengthen my heart through walking. And so he began to walk with his wife. And ultimately, you know, he said to his wife, look, you don't have to baby me. You know, I'm getting stronger every day. I will just take some walkie-talkies. And if something happens to me, remember, they're scared him. No more than 50 yards.
1: Right.
0: Right? So the outcome really was that he got stronger and stronger. And he had no more, you know, the heart disease had been detected with stress testing and so on and so forth. That all began to take care of itself. And so he became very, very excited about what was happening to his life. And his neighbor saw him, his friend saw him, and he was just passing out, this is what I have done. And before you knew it, he had sort of a fan club,
1: mm-hmm.
0: right?
1: So he's spreading the word to his friends.
0: Yeah, yeah, that's right. And so then he talked to some of the physicians, and he said, I think I found the answer. I have reverse my heart disease. And they kind of laughed at him and said, come on now, you know, you cannot prove anything like this. You have to do experiments. So he got involved in the Long Beach study with a group of heart disease patients. They followed his diet. And then he had some angiograms done. You know, these are X-rays of the arteries.
1: Right.
0: And lo and behold, there was a clear indication that the arteries to the heart, the coronary arteries, used to be what were closed significantly before this program. And then a year later, they were wide open. And so he then had some kind of a speaking appointment. He told the world that I have reverse heart disease, and he was the engineer, and everybody, you know, was excited about this except the medical profession. They reminded the population that, look, this man is not even a physician. He doesn't have a PhD. He's not an educated man with regard to medical matters. He's an engineer. And, you know, he was the subject of much criticism, obviously. But, you know, he had an open and he had a searching mind.
1: Yes.
0: But, nevertheless, you know, he got phone calls from all over the world after this story broke. And, you know, people called him and said, look, you know, we are well-to-do people. Our heart disease is getting worse and worse and worse. We're taking all the medications, but it doesn't really turn things around. You seem to have found something. Can you teach us what you did? Well, he said, I don't have any clinic. I'm an engineer. He said, look, just rent some hotel, and we'll take care of it, and have a cook there, a chef, and you teach us what we need to know, and how many days do you think we have to come? And he said, well, 30 days. It was an arbitrary number. And so what he did, and then when they came, 16 people showed up. I mean, they came from different parts of the world.
1: Right.
0: And that was the first group of people that came to Nathan Pritikin, which led to the revolution in our society, where we now think totally differently about heart disease. That is something that you have to live with, but you can turn it around. And yet, you know, he wrote 4 books, and he was on television, and he exhorted the American public to simplify their lifestyle and to avoid these Western diseases such as high blood pressure, diabetes, heart disease, and cancer, and gallstones. And, you know, he said, you've got to eat a simpler diet, and you can live with all your heart.
1: Right. Now, how did you first get associated with him?
0: Well, I was at the university here, and my students would ask about this man, and I would just brush him off. And, you know, I said, well, he's not a physician, and he's not a researcher, and he's an engineer, and, you know, he's probably some kind of a quack. I was reflecting what everybody else was thinking.
1: Really?
0: Right. Yeah, I mean, we were trained to think that way, right?
1: Yeah.
0: We were taught we should follow a low-fat diet, which was then 35%.
1: Right.
0: I mean, from 42% down to 35%, and this one just 10%. We said, oh, that's impossible. Nobody can do that, but they did.
1: Right.
0: And so, ultimately, I joined him as the director of education and research, and we laid the foundation for really looking at this thing very, very carefully. And, I mean, I was absolutely stunned to see people with diabetes on insulin, 200 units sometimes, coming down to 20 units and sometimes being totally off insulin. It showed the power that the body has for self-healing if you put the right things in, right?
1: Yes, and so you researched that with them, and you saw a reversal of disease.
0: Yeah, exactly right. And, you know, what happened then next is he became an icon in our culture. He was on television. He was debating things with physicians. He would speak at medical conventions. Everybody just sat there, glued to their chair, looking at this man who was a layperson, but really showing them the way.
1: Right. It's amazing how a layperson like him could look at this medical literature and find these conclusions, put it into place, and really help people.
0: That's right. But and so thousands of people, you know, would come to Santa Barbara then and then now to Miami to receive the understanding and the skills of how to live on a much, much simpler diet. When Nathan Pritikin, however, died, you know, when this happened, you know, thousands of Americans, millions, were shaken at the news that the man who had helped many others couldn't save himself, and so he died at his own hand. And we wondered what happened. And then I learned, as I went to the funeral services, I learned that Nathan Pritikin's leukemia had been there. It came and it went. You know, he had this for over 20-some years.
1: Yes.
0: It's one of the longest survivors of this, really. And he was then advised that the best treatment available would be interferon, which is a very powerful, a very expensive, it was a very promising drug. And so the medical community really advised him to do this, and he did, and the results were most tragic because within 10 weeks, his health was deeply impaired. The medication ultimately led to liver and kidney failure. They tried dialysis and all kinds of last-minute interventions, you know, but it was too late. And he was just lying there in a bed, and his life was ebbing away. He was just then taking charge of his own health, his own disease, so very valiantly by, you know, shortening the agony, and he severed his arteries to his arms. He had no future. It was sort of a form of euthanasia, I think. You know, at the funeral, there was Senator McGovern. he had been greatly helped. He came with high cholesterol numbers to the Pritikin Center there, and his cholesterol was dropped way down, and he was there to give the eulogy, and he called Nathan Pritikin a bold pioneer. He said he was perhaps the greatest lifesaver that lived in the 20th century. He said he was a man of great dedication and unusual humility, a bold pioneer. And I have to agree, he was just that kind of a person. And, you know, then the chief of medicine got up at that time and he said, the widow has asked me to give you the autopsy findings. Apparently, the autopsy was done in the hospital there after his death. And the autopsy report was reported in the New England Journal of Medicine.
1: Mm-hmm.
0: And the report there said that Nathan Pritikin had suffered from leukemia for many, many, many years since he was 42 years of age. And he also had developed coronary artery disease at the age of 42. And that he had changed his lifestyle, his diet, and his cholesterol had dropped down to 94 points, which is really unusually low. It shows what diet can do. And that until the late 1984, just before he had died, that he ran several miles every day. That was part of his lifestyle. And then it says the autopsy showed that the coronary arteries and all the major arteries in the body were very soft and pliable, without any evidence of atherosclerotic plaque or a narrowing of these vessels. And it said there was no evidence of any infarction. And it said the level of the arterial level of health was what you would find maybe in a 9-year-old child. So
1: wow.
0: Here's a man that in his death proved that the disease that we always think is something you cannot change could be reversed if we put some different foods into our system and we couple that with a good exercise program. A marvelous story.
1: It's an amazing story, and of course he's made a major contribution to the whole area of health and wellness. And from there, you went on and building on that experience and research with Nathan Pritikin, developed the CHIP program. Tell us about CHIP.
0: Well, the CHIP program stands for Complete Health Improvement Program. It basically takes the elements of Nathan Pritikin's program, what I had seen with my own eyes, you know, this shocking, eye-opening experience. I took this to the community so that everybody could participate in it, and I developed a program that was later put on videos that now runs in some 300, 400 cities and countries, a CHIP program that can now be accessed on our website, chiphealth.com. And it has been the greatest joy of my life to perhaps provide sort of an ambulatory kind of a Nathan Pritikin program. At least it was inspired by him, and I want to give him all the credit.
1: And in the CHIP program, people come together for a period of time and get education and learn about dietary principles and follow those guidelines that you put together in there.
0: Yeah, that's right, John. They come for 6 to 12 weeks. They come twice a week and then later once a week, and then they go once a month for a year. And we teach them very, very carefully the basic principles of what they can do to begin to facilitate the reversal of diabetes and hypertension, to lose weight, to get their cholesterol numbers down, and to reverse their artery disease, to melt down these plaques, the atherosclerotic plaque inside their arteries, and to live normal lives again.
1: So anyone that wants to know more about CHIP, where do they go again?
0: Well, they can go to our website. It's called CHIP. That's C-H-I-P, chiphealth.com.
1: Okay. Well, thank you so much, Dr. Deal, for being with us today on Health and Longevity. 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
0: Well, that's a very readable book that has really been the joy of my life. Over 2 million copies are in circulation. And if people have an interest, they can call 909-799-5523. 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
0: Yeah, that's right. 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
1: okay.
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1: Thank you so much for being with us, and keep up the great work. 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
0: Thank you so much, John. 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
4: John 17:26. And I have declared unto them thy name, and will declare it, that the love wherewith thou hast loved me may be in them, and I in them.

0: Won't you please do it?
1: Oh, I would for you, of course, but what's the use? You've had the palsy for 8 years, confined to your bed. And just because the man is from Jerusalem, you think he can heal you?
0: No, that's not it at all. I think he's a man of God.
1: Man of God? He's not a priest or connected with the temple, even as a janitor. Fact is, I hear the temple authorities don't even like him.
0: What others think makes no difference to me. It's truth that counts. I think this man, Peter, and his friends are followers of the Messiah. The Messiah was Jesus, the one who was crucified. He is the Son of God with all power in heaven and earth. He created all things, and he can heal all diseases.
1: You want to be taken where Peter is going to preach?
0: Please.
2: Well, what have we here?
3: His name is Aeneas, Peter. He's been in bed with palsy for 8 years. A good, patient man.
0: I believe in Jesus. If he were here, he could heal me, if he will to.
2: Aeneas, Jesus Christ makes you well. Arise and make your bed.
0: I am well. I can walk. The palsy is gone. Thank you, Jesus.
2: Amen.
0: You know what I'm going to do? I'm so happy. I want everyone to know that Jesus of Nazareth is the Son of God so that they can know the joy in him that I know. I'm going up and down the streets and tell everyone that I am well and tell the people that Jesus did it.
4: Don't you ever get tired of sewing?
5: Of course not. Word for myself, I might, but this is for the poor and needy.
6: I almost forgot. Mrs. Ida asked me to tell you she'd like to see you.
5: Does she need clothes?
6: No, poor soul. She needs understanding and sympathy.
7: You don't have time for that sort of thing, surely.
5: The things inside us and the way we feel are sometimes much more important than our exteriors, the things we wear, and our houses or our physical comfort. Many in the church feel that the ministers should take care of the spiritual welfare of members, but, well, sometimes a woman needs another woman's help and understanding. There are 24 hours in a day. I need to eat and rest, but other than that, my time belongs to Jesus. And to do it unto the least of my fellow beings is to do it for Jesus.
6: You're a wonderfully unusual woman, Dorcas.
1: I feel so much better, Dorcas. Thanks for coming.
5: I'm glad, Ida. And don't worry. Everything will be all right. You just keep smiling and trusting in Jesus. Pray and have faith.
6: Dorcas is late. Something unusual for her.
8: Is there something we can do while we're waiting for her?
6: She had some special project for today. But we can get the materials and things ready to go to work when she does get here.
8: I don't see how that woman can do so much. She's busy all the time. She seems to understand just what people need, and she supplies it.
6: There's one thing for sure. Her skillful fingers are more active than her tongue. Come in.
9: Mrs. Dorcas sent me. She can hardly talk. She's sick. Want someone to come over.
8: We'll all go. Oh, I hope she isn't very ill.
6: It's best that only one or two of us go. The rest of you, pray for her.
10: Oh, she was such a wonderful woman.
8: Yes, and what do we do without her? And the community, the city. Oh, she helped everybody. Made no difference. Race, color, belief.
6: Your attention, please, for just a moment. The Apostle Peter is in Lydda. Why don't we send messengers and ask him to come?
11: Peter, sir, the women at Joppa want you to come over there. They ask you not to delay.
1: She died, Peter. Sir, she's in the upper chamber.
2: Please, take me to her.
1: See all these things? Coats, headgear, footwear, garments of all sorts. She was a blessing and a help to the entire city. They didn't have to be a believer in Jesus to get her help. She loved and helped all in need. Her passing away will be a great loss to Joppa, as well as to the church.
2: In view of her life of service, it is little wonder that warm tears fall upon the body of Dorcas. Will you please have everyone leave the room? I should like to be alone with this godly woman.
1: All right. Everyone, let us go down to the courtyard.
2: God of Abraham, Isaac, and Jacob, God of all people, I bow before thee with a sad and bleeding heart. This dear woman whose life has been taken was a blessing to the people of Joppa. She was an example of what a true believer in thy son should be. She worked untiringly for thee and thy children. She wearied not in doing good and tending to the spiritual and physical needs of thy created beings. If it be thy will, O God of love and mercy, bring this thy servant back to life. In the name of Jesus the Savior, I ask this. Amen. Dorcas, arise.
5: Oh. Oh, greetings. I must have fallen asleep. I seem to be well. I was ill, you know, very ill. Anyway, if you'll please help me up, I shall try to be a proper hostess.
12: Welcome to Life Quest, a program that directs you to subjects and books that will make a difference in your life. A program that will make you think and strengthen your journey of faith in the 21st century. My name is Dwight Lainhoff. Today in Life Quest, I'm talking with Jessie Clements, and she has written a book called There's a Green Plastic Monkey in My Purse and Other Ways Motherhood Changes Us. Jessie, welcome to Life Quest.
13: Thank you. I'm so glad to be here.
12: And, of course, I have to start by asking you, where did you get this title and why?
13: The title gets a lot of reaction from people. I have two children. My son was six at the time, and we were at a restaurant, and it was a place we'd never been before, and they gave him this fancy little tiny plastic monkey that wrapped around his straw, and he thought it was wonderful. And he said, "Here, Mom, hold this for me." And
12: yeah.
13: So I threw it into my purse, like every mother everywhere does. And then a few months later, as I was trying to come up with a title for this book, I happened to be going through my purse, and I found that poor monkey at the bottom.
12: Oh,
13: and I thought, how did this green plastic monkey get in there? And then I remembered. And so that's how it became the title of the book.
12: You know, I was thinking about that as a parent, you kind of lose all sense of self-pride. I find myself in the past carrying dolls and purses and all kinds of things.
13: Exactly. One of our favorite pictures is my husband at the American Girl store holding up the doll my daughter was about to buy, and he looks ridiculous, surrounded
12: yes.
13: in pink, but he's happy as a clam.
12: Now, why did you write this book at this time?
13: I wrote the book because, honestly, it was my editor who suggested it. She said, "Well, why don't you try a book on parenting? We see that theme running through your writing."
12: Mm-hmm.
13: And I have to admit that I was really hesitant to try it first because parenting was such a challenge for me. I didn't even know if I could get near a book that would adequately meet anybody's needs or be encouraging to people. But
12: mm-hmm.
13: the more I prayed about it, the more I thought about it, the more I thought, you know, I think that those struggles that I went through, a lot of other women experience the same thing. So I went ahead and did it that way, trying to be encouraging, trying to reach out to all kinds of moms who need help and need to be encouraged and feel like they are not alone.
12: You know, in chapter one of your book, you title it, "I Want to Be a Selfless Mother." My understanding is that a lot of women are waiting later in life to not only have children, but to get married. There's careers, there's graduate degrees, all kinds of things that are happening. So where does this selfless mother come in? How does that figure?
13: You know, I think that it's the same as it's always been. You're absolutely right. A lot of friends and family are pushing back that time to get married and have children. I know my own brother and his wife are well into their 30s, and they just got a Great Dane, you know, and they're not anywhere near having kids yet. But I think when you have those babies come into your house through natural means or adoption or any other direction, you know, you just, you're struck with their day-by-day requirements to care for them well. And many of those requirements just require you to put yourself aside and say, you know, and it doesn't matter if a woman's 35 or if she's 20, you know, it's the same day by day choosing the best for that child over your own sleep, over your own eating habits, your own desires to go where you want to go, when you want to go there. It's moment by moment choosing what's best for that child.
12: I have four daughters. I haven't found it changing from that yet.
13: And how old are they?
12: Oh, they range from 14 to 39.
13: Okay. All right. I'll just prepare myself for that then. Good, good.
12: Exactly. You talk about wanting to be a patient mother. Parenting and patience, they come into conflict at times.
13: They do. And this was by far the hardest chapter for me to write. It's the hardest chapter for me to look through even now. I am not by nature a very patient person. I just like things to go smoothly, simply, quickly. And it just seems like almost every portion of a child's life is geared, that they just need extra patience for everything. And whether that's because that's where they are in their life, in their maturity, or because they're actually provoking me to need extra patience, it just requires just sucking in my natural reaction so often.
12: And there's always something, isn't there?
13: There is. This morning, honestly, the moment of truth, I actually backed the car out of the garage to wait for the children, and they still didn't come on the way for school. Then I backed out of the driveway, and I was halfway down the street before they finally got out of the house, waving and yelling. They thought it was funny. I don't think I quite made my point, but even today.
12: Yeah, it's amazing, and some of the things they think are so normal and natural do tend to drive us around the bend at times.
13: Absolutely, yes.
12: But here's where, I guess, our need for God's guidance and the Christian quality of patience comes in.
13: That is true. When I think of how patient God has been with me and the sacrifices that he made for me, sending Christ to the cross for me and my sins, I mean, I have no choice but to extend that same patience towards my children to the best of my ability. I, of course, cannot do it like God does, but with the gifts he's given me, I have to extend those same gifts to him. And so I try to keep that in mind, that, you know, they might be in a stage that requires a lot of patience, but I know I've tried God's patience far worse than they have tried mine.
12: You say that you want to be a peaceful and well-balanced mother. Would you unpack that for me a little bit? What does well-balanced mean to you?
13: Well-balanced. Over the years, you know, I've had a chance to meet all kinds of different moms, and I've seen a lot of different reactions to the stress of parenting and the challenges. And some of the ladies I've run into just let the chaos kind of run their lives, and they don't really have a schedule, they don't have a structured approach to life, and so their homes reflect that. I mean, everything is very chaotic. Nothing is in control. You're never quite sure what's going on there. And then on the other hand, I've met some women who react to the struggles by just battening down the hatches to a degree that is ferocious. You know, they don't let their kids out of their sight, and they don't let them go anywhere without this requirement and that requirement. And, you know, and I think going to either extreme can be pretty detrimental to a family's ability to function, you know. And so just being well-balanced and being flexible and being able to meet your children's needs and keep them safe, but yet let them experience life, I think that's really important.
12: But you connected this term well-balanced with peaceful.
13: Mm-hmm.
12: My home is peaceful sometimes.
13: Yeah, I think that a lot of times the chaos, you know, can make us feel like we've lost God's peace, you know what I mean? And I think it's a matter of just simply structuring your life so that you can make that time to find God's peace first in your heart, and then it will be reflected in our lives and hopefully in them through our families. And so it's hard to find God's peace in the middle of family life, but it's important to have that to bless our families.
12: The longer I live, and I've been living quite a long time, I'm beginning to appreciate my parents a lot more than I did. Mm-hmm. Because I recognize in my children some of the same attitudes and characteristics, even some of the same phrases and words that probably drove my parents nuts, just like they, you know, raised my temperature. And then, of course, the next thing is, Jesse, I find myself saying all the things that my parents said that I thought was so strange, and I ask my children the unanswerable questions, why did you do that, you know, that sort of thing. So parenting has a impact on our characters, doesn't it?
13: It does. It does. And hopefully for the better. It hopefully
12: yes, of
13: hopefully
12: course.
13: Helps us to grow.
12: Now, you say you want to be a happy mother. Well, sometimes it really starts out that way, doesn't it? You know, we're happy and we're delighted to have these children, but sometimes it's hard to be happy.
13: It is. It's very, very hard to be happy. In the book, I talk about a time in my life where I had been reading a particular series of books.
12: Mm-hmm.
13: And in that particular series of books, the woman, the main character is single. She doesn't have any responsibilities but a hamster, you know, and she just does what she wants all the time. And I read through those books so quickly, and afterwards I noticed a terrible depression settling over me. And I wasn't happy with any of my responsibilities. But then as I stepped backwards, I realized I'd been feeding my mind the wrong things. You can't be happy with your situation when you're continually focusing on things you can't have.
12: Oh.
13: And so it was a hard lesson to learn. I've had to change a lot of my habits in order to be happy with where God has put me and the responsibilities that I have.
12: When you talk about being a healthy mother with healthy kids, are you talking about emotional happiness or physical or what?
13: Mostly physical. Both my son and I have had some health issues. When Caleb was a very young baby, he was happy as a baby, but when he turned about one, he started to cry and scream all the time. And we didn't recognize it, but it coincided when he started to eat a lot of different normal grown-up types of foods. And so, when he was about three, I was diagnosed with celiac disease, and so I myself cannot eat any wheat. And I didn't know how sick I was, I didn't know how badly I was feeling until I got on a gluten-free diet. And then my body was whole and well again, and my ability to parent was much better. And then not long after that, we had Caleb tested, and we got him off wheat and dairy products, and it was like a whole new world for our family. Mm. We hadn't realized how much we'd been struggling. And, you know, our family is not the only one. We have three good sets of friends that are close to us who have had similar problems with their health, and, you know, they've had to be in at the doctors a lot trying to figure out what's wrong so that they can function in a physically healthy way and then an emotionally healthy way.
12: Yeah. And often there's just so much happening that we're just glad the kids are eating something.
13: Eat something. Eat anything, please.
12: Yeah, I mean, I have one daughter that she eats like a bird, you know, hardly anything, but it works.
13: I guess you save money in groceries that way, right?
12: You want to be a productive mother. By that, I assume you mean you want to be involved in things outside of the family and home and mothering.
13: Yes, exactly. I think for me personally and a lot of my friends, you know, when you have children, your schedule stops. I mean, you used to be able to wake up in the morning and, you know, plan out your day, get a bunch of stuff done. But when you run on kid time, everything screeches to a halt, and you have to figure out a way to balance their needs and still get things done. You know, you still have to have dinner on the table. You still have to have clean clothes. And so it's just a matter of setting priorities, I think, with children. And you have to pick what's most important to get done today and then get those things done. And you have to learn to let some things go.
12: I really gravitated towards that section of that chapter, resetting our priorities. And sometimes we're so used to a certain thing that we think is important and vital, but sometimes we need to rethink about that.
13: Yeah, exactly. And, you know, and sometimes things are terribly important, but we have to set them down even just for a season while we work with the kids and their needs first. You know, just saying no to something doesn't mean no forever, but no long enough to make sure things are moving smoothly at home. That can make a huge difference.
12: You talk about wanting to be a smart mother. Of course, there's a certain stage where children asks innumerable questions mm-hmm. about everything. Mm-hmm. It does get tiresome at times. But you want to have answers because you're the role model.
13: Right.
12: How can we do that?
13: There are obviously things that I just don't know the answer to for my children, and I say, boy, I do not know. And thankfully, Google, I mean, you can Google yeah. so many technical facts these days. That's super helpful. But a lot of things, you know, I want to see, I want to make sure that my kids see that I am living out my faith and my priorities and my strengths in front of them. You know, and I think that stops a lot of the questions. I think kids question a lot of things when they sense a difference between what we say and what we do.
12: Mm-hmm.
13: And we can't very well tell them how to behave if we aren't also behaving in this, you know, in a way that makes sense, that's fluid and makes sense for that. So I try to teach them what I know to be right and then to live that out myself. And that does help with some of the questions.
12: And that leads me to one of your chapters where you talk about being a content. You know, the scripture, as you know, says, St. Paul said, I've learned to be content in all things. But that contentedness sometimes seems to be thwarted by all we have to do as parents.
13: It can be thwarted because it's a balance between being thankful for the things that you actually have and yet moving towards the things that you know you need to come. Or, you know, there's always, you have to balance out discontentment and the need for growth.
12: Mm-hmm.
13: And we want to help our kids grow. But yet sometimes, I mean, I talk about several families in this particular chapter of contentment where their children have developmental disabilities where there is going to be a limit to what their child's going to be able to do. And my friends have had to come to a peace about that and say, listen, this is what Jacob's going to be able to do for the rest of his life, and I will be happy with that.
12: Mm-hmm.
13: Some of our other friends have a son who is even more disabled, you know, and they're just thankful that he can go to school and smile at his teachers while he sits in his wheelchair. That's the extent of his ability right now. And they're thrilled. They're thrilled. He seems to enjoy music, and that's a blessing to them. And do they wish that Vinny could move around and dance like his older brothers and sisters? Absolutely. Mm-hmm. But, you know, they're thankful for the time that they have with Vinny and the abilities that he does have. But it's taken a lot of change in their own hearts to get to that place.
12: And there's a ditch on either side of the road, isn't there? You know, you've mentioned a number of people who had some severe challenges in their home parenting situation. At the same time, people can become very discontent as they look at how come my kid doesn't play the piano like my neighbor's child does, or is going to accomplish this, or I seem disorganized and they seem so organized.
13: Mm-hmm.
12: Being content with what we're doing can be a real challenge.
13: It can be. You know, and I think just to find your kid's strength and your own strength as a parent, that's been key for us. You know, I have a relatively clean kitchen, and some days that's the only thing I cling to is, I have a clean kitchen as a mother.
12: Yeah.
13: But I can be thankful for that one thing, you know, something.
12: You talk in the latter part of your book that you want to be an organized mother, and that sometimes seemed to be a contradiction in terms with all that has to happen.
13: Right.
12: But organized in what? In a sense? In knowing what you're going to do every day? What do you mean by that?
13: Well, for some mothers, it is more of a scheduling thing. I was thinking more along the lines of material possessions and being prepared and being ready. I talk about a couple of our friends who got, two different couples who got ready to go to the mission fields,
12: mm-hmm.
13: and they had to be prepared and organized and ready to go, and it wasn't an issue of having things labeled in boxes. For them, it was having their hearts ready to go when mm-hmm. God told them to go.
12: Yeah.
13: They didn't want to get ensnared in, you know, keeping the couch, or, oh, I can't leave that car. You know what? They're
12: right.
13: going overseas. You can't take your car. You've got to have your heart in the right place. And just a few weeks ago, we had some good friends whose apartment burned down in the middle of the night, and they called and they said, you know, can we come stay at your house?
12: Mm-hmm.
13: And we had to be ready at a moment's notice to have guests come. And if our house had been trashed, if we had had things everywhere, we wouldn't have been able to be ready for them.
12: Hmm.
13: But thankfully, we were mostly ready to go. We one of our friends that came, he's 6'4", and we discovered we do not have a bed long enough for
12: right.
13: a man that tall.
12: Yeah.
13: But there was nothing we could do about that.
12: Yeah. In the concluding chapter, you talk about being a fearless mother. What would that mean?
13: Oh, I think that there are a lot of mothers, myself included, who can become almost paralyzed with their fear of the things that could happen to your child, the people that could hurt your child emotionally or physically. You know, it can lead a person to just terrible imaginations, and yet we have to go about our lives trusting that God loves us. And he will see us through. Even when really terrible things happen, he doesn't leave us. And, you know, and we can't let our fears rule our ability to parent our children. We can't let them, you know, we can't let the fear stop us from teaching our children what they need to become independent adults that will one day then serve God themselves. It's all about living in faith and trusting God, even though the real life is scary and bad things can happen.
12: Tell our listeners about the format of the book. I notice at the end of some chapters you have study questions, and then you have like an interview situation that you've done with some friends.
13: Right. I did interview a lot of friends and family for the book just because I wanted to round out the experiences I had. My friend Deb's in there. She and her husband homeschool and have six children that range in age from 5 to about 19. And so I really wanted to include her experiences in there because they're so much different than my own. And so my friends are all through the book. Some have adopted. Some have natural children. Some are, you know, full-time employer workers, and others are stay-at-home moms. There's just a wide range to kind of gather a lot of different experiences. And each chapter does have questions at the end. My friends and I, over the years, have gotten together occasionally and studied a book together, and we always like to have a format where we can read the chapter alone and then have those questions to direct the discussion as we're together, and have extra scriptures to get in and to study even more in depth. And so I tried to provide the questions and the scripture at the end in case anybody else needed a book that could be used in a small group study.
12: How can our listeners get a copy of this book?
13: You could go and order it on DHP's website. That's my publisher. It is DHP.org. You can also order it on Amazon.
12: Okay.
13: And those would be the best options across the country.
12: Folks, the book is There's a Green Plastic Monkey in My Purse and Other Ways Motherhood Changes Us by Jesse Clements. Jesse, thanks for being with us today on LifeQuest.
13: Thank you so much. I enjoyed it a lot. I had a lot of fun.
12: I have a couple of copies of today's book for you. 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
1: Matthew 5:19. Whosoever therefore shall break one of these least commandments, and shall teach men so, he shall be called the least in the kingdom of heaven. But whosoever shall do and teach them, the same shall be called great in the kingdom of heaven.
2: In this particular series of the More Than That podcast, we are looking at the Christian community. It is easy to ignore the church, but the Bible is written not just for the individual, but also for the people of God as a united whole. As we have been discussing, and as we will discuss, we will discover that our communities can be and are so much more than our previous perceptions. So on the last episode that we did together, we went over some of the verses, kind of the theological reasons of why we should be in a community, that God has set us in a community. And we ended off that conversation by talking about how we need to esteem each other higher than our, we need to esteem others higher than ourselves. We close off with the question, are we willing to do that? Are we willing to look foolish in front of others in order to esteem others higher than ourselves? But today we're going to look kind of at the practical implications of that, what it means for our personal lives. And to start us off, you have a verse that you're going to share with us.
3: Yes, I've been reading some verses in the book of Romans. So I'd like us to look, Michael, at Romans 12, starting there, looking at the whole chapter, but looking at verses 1 and 2. I'm going to read the first two verses. Paul says, I beseech you, therefore, brethren, by the mercies of God, that you present your bodies a living sacrifice, wholly acceptable to God, which is your reasonable service. And do not be conformed to this world, but be transformed by the renewing of your mind, that you may prove what is that good and acceptable and perfect will of God. So it seems to me that Paul in Romans chapter 12 is starting off with the individual when he says present your bodies a living sacrifice. He certainly isn't meaning that you present somebody else's body as a sacrifice.
2: Right.
3: So he's talking to individuals, and number one, he calls it your reasonable service.
2: Okay.
3: Number two, he says that sacrifice is only going to be happening by transformation, by the renewing, the transforming power, the renewing of your mind, and be not conformed to the world. So in my mind, transformation is kind of an inward outward.
2: Right.
3: Being conformed is kind of an outward inward. So I'm conforming to what I look. You understand what I'm saying?
2: Yeah,
3: I'm
2: not. That makes sense.
3: So he moves from the individual, but then he goes to verse 3. For I say, through the grace given to me, everyone who is among you, not to think of himself more highly than he ought to think, but to think soberly, as God has dealt to each one a measure of faith. So, for as we have many members in one body, but all the members do not have the same function. So he's gone from the transforming power of the individual to the individual among a body of believers. Then the next few verses are going to talk about we don't all have the same gift, that all of us have different gifts that have been given us by God. But all those gifts should be used to serve, and to serve the body of believers.
2: That's powerful. So that it begins with the inward transformation is what you're saying, but that isn't to be used, or that's not to be separated from the body of believers still, that you have that inward transformation, but that leads to you serving in the body of believers or serving the community.
3: Yeah, it seems like one of our podcasts, you used the example that we are stones being fitted into the kingdom of God, into his building. And this seems to me to be saying that very thing, that I individually am transformed, but then God gives me gifts and places me among a body of believers for me to serve.
2: Okay, yeah, that's interesting. And it's interesting you brought that up. We were having a conversation about that in Ephesians chapter 2, where Paul is talking about the temple being built to the glory of God. And each stone has to be fitted and put into its perfect place, which means each one of us has to go through that transforming process like you're talking about, that fitting process, in order to do that. So we talked about it a little bit last time, but does Romans here, does it mention why the purpose for this?
3: Well, it seems to me that the whole point of transformation is individually, I am becoming like Jesus.
2: Okay.
3: Then, so when the Bible says God sent his son, when I'm transformed, then God's going to send me. Where is he going to send me? He sends me to a body of believers. So I serve. So I'm not there to rule or to dictate, but the gift of God that he gives me is to be a benefit to the whole body of believers, which brings glory to God. If that's true, then what do you think it does to what God's trying to accomplish if we dislike each other or hate each other or we distance ourselves from each other?
2: Yeah, that seems to destroy God's purpose then.
3: It would seem to work against God's purpose, wouldn't it? So then we can say, wow, this is a great concept, but how does that get accomplished? Well, first of all, if everybody is conforming, I don't think God's purpose is going to be met. So for the purpose of God to be met with a body of believers, individual believers are going to have an encounter with Jesus Christ. And as they are transformed, they will be rightly placed in a body of believers of service. Then Paul will go from the individual to the giftedness given to the individual, placed in a body of believers. Then he's going to give some practical advice on how we should function as a body of believers. And these, we could say, are going to be maybe some guidelines or rules

0: God gives to you.
1: Yeah, that seems to me to be the right answer, or the right motivation. How many times have we been in churches where people were arguing and fighting, and you would ask them, and they would say, I don't have anything against anybody. I love everybody. Yeah, love, though, is going to become a practical demonstration. And that's where he's going to take us. So the practical demonstration of true love is be kindly affectionate to one another with brotherly love, in honor, giving preference to one another, not lagging in diligence, fervent in spirit, serving the Lord, rejoicing in hope, patient in tribulation, continuing steadfastly in prayer, distributing to the needs of the saints, given to hospitality, bless those who persecute you, bless and do not curse, rejoice with those who rejoice and weep with those who weep, be of the same mind toward one another. Do not set your mind on high things, but associate with the humble. Do not be wise in your own opinion. In my thinking, those are the guidelines of what a body of believers would look like, that every individual would be striving, that these characteristics would be part of how they are relating in the body.
0: Okay. So then I think at this point it'd be good. There's a couple stories that come to my mind as we're going through this. One is an example of to the detriment of a community when we do value each other high, or we do value ourselves higher than each other, and the other one to show what actual love without hypocrisy looks like, esteeming those or rejoicing with those who rejoice, those kind of things, those qualities are played out. If it's okay with you, we'll start with the one where the community doesn't live it out so well. The story that comes to my mind actually is in Mark chapter 9, because you were talking about what does it look like when these principles aren't played out? What happens to the community of God? And the answer was being that the community or the purpose of God is restricted. And I think we see that pretty clearly here. So if you go to Mark chapter 9, basically we won't read through the whole chapter, just as a summary, because we all know the story. It's going over the Mount of Transfiguration, where Jesus takes some disciples up on the mountain, and all his glory is seen. The disciples that go with him are willing to build temples for him and Moses, because Moses and Elijah come down. The glory of God is revealed. A miracle takes place, and it seems like a great story, but there's something else going on here at play as well, where something happens here. So when Jesus is at the bottom of the mountain with all 12 of the disciples, he looks around and he says, okay, Peter, James, and John, you guys are going to come up with me to the top of this mountain. So if you were one of those nine that were not chosen to go to the top of the mountain, how would you be feeling at that point?
1: Yeah, I think, and just trying to be honest and open, if my desire is to be with Jesus and to be at his side, which the disciples have all demonstrated, and Jesus says, hey, I'm taking Peter, James, and John, Dean, you and these other eight, you stay here, I may not say anything but yes, Jesus. But in my heart, something's going to start questioning. And that's going to be, why do they go and I don't? Why am I left behind and they get to go forward? Jesus knows me. He knew those nine disciples. It's amazing to me that he did that.
0: Yeah.
1: So he purposely set that up, which sets the ground stage for what's going to happen at the bottom of the mountain. And you already said what was happening at the top of the mountain. And if we all had choice, I think in this, we would all choose to vote to be at the top of the mountain.
0: Right. And those three disciples that get chosen, you can imagine in their minds, they're thinking, well, this proves my thoughts, right? I am the best. Us three, look at us. It's one of us that's going to be at the right hand of Jesus.
1: And I think that's played out, right? Because on the way back down the mountain, they can't hardly wait to get there. And Jesus even has to tell them, don't say a word about what you said on the top of the mountain.
0: Right. They're about to rub it in their faces about

0: what just happened. Yeah.
1: So at the bottom of the mountain, we have a father coming with a demon-possessed son. And he comes to the disciples and he says that he needs help. He's come to see Jesus. Jesus isn't there. He's at the top of the mountain. The nine are at the bottom of the mountain. And we have the scribes and Pharisees watching. We have a multitude down there at the foot of the mountain watching. We have this father and demon-possessed son. The disciples try to cast out the demon, and they don't do it. They can't do it. These are men who have already raised the dead.
0: You know, that's a good point, because they've already been on their missionary
1: journey. They've been on their missionary journey. So they have seen the power of God. They have cast out demons. They've raised the dead. And now they're trying to cast out a demon, and the demon won't come out. How do you think they're feeling?
0: Right, especially in a crowd.
1: I'd be feeling pretty embarrassed. I'd be getting angrier and angrier why I'm not at the top of the mountain and I'm down here suffering humiliation at the foot of the mountain.
0: Right, why did Jesus abandon me to this?
1: That should be right.
0: Here. Okay.
1: Well, we know the story how Jesus comes off the mountain and walks right up, silences the Pharisees who are mocking, tells the crowd to be quiet, ask the father, what can I do? That famous saying that Jesus said when the father said, would you help me? Jesus says, if you believe, all things are possible to those who believe. And the father cries out, I believe, looks into Jesus' eyes, knows he doesn't believe, says, help my unbelief. The demon is cast out. When everything's settled, a few verses later, the disciples are asking Jesus, why couldn't we cast out the demon? Jesus doesn't condemn them. He says, this one only comes out with prayer and fasting. Well, if that demon could come out with prayer and fasting, what were they not doing?
0: They were not praying, I can tell you that.
1: They were not praying. And then later on, Jesus says, what were you talking about? Those men were jealous. They were angry. They were frustrated. Their division in the body of believers, their feelings of separation from those at the top of the mountain with them at the bottom of the mountain hindered the very reason why Jesus left them at the bottom of the mountain. They could not cast out the demon. And the more, it seems to me, the more divided we are as a body of believers, the less power we will have to impact the need of the world.
0: Yeah, that's crazy to think about that. In a very real terms, I mean, we're seeing it played out here in very real terms. Like you say, our division can literally bind up the power of God. That what we're set here on earth to do, we will not be able to do because we're fighting with each other. Because there's hypocrisy among us. There's jealousy among us. There's all of these things reasoning among ourselves who will be the best. We can literally destroy the power of God working through us.
1: So if this is what we see, and it seems to me the Bible is very direct about this, when we see the difficulty happening in the body of believers among us, the first thing we should do is get back to the transforming power of God. That is what true humility is, to recognize that this isn't all somebody else's fault. I'm part of the body of believers. So I need to spend time with Jesus to be renewed, my mind to be renewed, to be transformed. So when I enter back into the body of believers, there I'm living in brotherly love. There I am submitting. There I am seeking the best for others.
0: That does require a lot of humility, because that, like, in all of this, the basic idea is putting the needs of somebody else above my own needs. And that is a very hard thing to do, because we have things we want to talk about. We have things that we want to share. But it requires bearing with other people, putting up with what we consider their faults, what we consider their offenses, whatever it may be.
1: You know, just as a side note, we should know that the majority would be left at the bottom of the mountain.
0: Mm-hmm.
1: And the reason why I've had struggled with that is because my mind isn't aligning with Christ. Why would we experience the bottom of the mountain? Where was the need?
0: Yeah.
1: The need was at the bottom of the mountain. Where is Jesus? Man, Jesus didn't stay in heaven. He came to where the need is at. And if I'm going to be a follower of Christ, then I ought to realize up front that taking up my cross and following him is going to place me at the bottom of the mountain where the need is at. But if I am not there with a body of believers praying together, loving each other, I'll be powerless to do anything with the need.
0: Yeah, that's a great point. And I think I shared this quote last time, but it brings to mind one of my favorite quotes about community, because it's like you're talking about God stepped down from heaven to deal with us in our need, and he bore with us. And this idea of bearing usually has this negative connotation, or this idea of that's a bad thing if you have to bear with something. But when it talks about it, this quote talks about how Jesus bore with us. He bore with us as a mother bears with a child, as a shepherd deals or bears with a lamb, however it may be. And in bearing with us, he's able to maintain fellowship with us. The only way that we can maintain fellowship with each other is if we're willing to bear with one another, if we're willing to bear each other's burdens. Otherwise, we'll have to disconnect the fellowship. We'll have to break each other apart. And time again, it just comes down to, are we willing to make that humble choice? Are we willing to step into humility like that?
1: That's a powerful point. You know, it seems to me then that maybe one of the signs that we could look for is that if the focus of a group or a body of believers is spending more time creating policies so that we're all unified, we're probably working on the word conformed, versus spending more time praying, spending time with Christ, and working on the word transformed. And I think it becomes huge because in Romans, the very end of that chapter, in chapter 12, it says that we should not be overcome by evil, but we should overcome evil with good. I really believe that it is God's purpose that a body of believers transformed by the indwelling of Christ will overcome evil in this world.
0: Yeah, that's powerful, because a lot of times we think of defeating evil on an individual level. It means that I have my own personal life and I'm battling against the devil in my own personal life with different struggles or sins, whatever it may be, and that's true. But God, like you've been saying, God's purpose of dealing with the evil of the world, the pain and struggles of the world, is to work through a community. We can't separate ourselves from the community and think that God's purpose is going to be lived out.
1: Well, I think that's a good transition point, Michael. So why don't you take us to the story in the Old Testament,
0: okay,
1: with Moses? And I think that's going to be in Exodus.
0: Yeah, I think it's Exodus chapter 30. Let me just make sure. Once again, we have another mountain story, a story taking place on a mountain. And this is where we're going to see what a community is supposed to look like, or what our role in a community is supposed to look like in practical terms.
1: Exodus chapter 32.
0: 32, okay. And just like on a side note, when you're talking about transformed versus conformed, conformity looks like Daniel chapter 3, where Nebuchadnezzar calls all the people of Babylon together and says, worship this idol. They're all worshiping together. They're all there bowing down together, but none of them have the Spirit of God with them. None of them have that unity. And so we can worship together. We can all be doing the same motions, but it could still be idolatrous if we're not unified to how God wants us to be unified.
1: That's a powerful point.
0: And we see this here in Exodus chapter 32, because at the bottom of the mountain, you have the children of Israel worshiping a golden calf. They're idolatrous in their community. They've set aside God. the question then becomes, how do we deal with that on an individual level? What is our role in a community on an individual level when these things are going wrong, and how do we relate to the community? So Moses goes up on top of this mountain. He's up there for quite some time. He's talking with God. While he's up there, just to give the context of the story, while he's up there, the children of Israel, they decide they want their own God. They need to be able to see him, so they have this golden calf. And while he's at the top of this mountain, God says to Moses, you better get down there. Your people are going astray, basically, and I'm going to destroy them. But what's interesting is in Exodus chapter 32, verse 10, it says, now then, God talking, now then, let me alone that my anger may burn against them, that I may destroy them, and I will make you a great nation. So there's two things happening. One, God is saying, okay, they've done evil, I'm going to destroy them, but there's a promise there for Moses as well. I'm going to make you a great nation. And this is the perfect opportunity for Moses. If he's ever wanted to get rid of a people who for quite some time now have been nagging him, complaining with him, accusing him that you've brought us into the desert to die, Moses, how dare you? Constantly bugging him with these things. This is the perfect opportunity for him to get rid of these people, because there's still a promise that Moses will be made a great nation. God's still going to do his purpose. So if I'm Moses, to be honest, I'm thinking, okay. let's just clean the board. Let's start over again. Could be worse. But what's interesting is Moses' reaction here.
1: Yeah, it in fact, you've set the table very well. I mean, human nature says, well, I feel bad for those people, but they're kind of getting what they're coming from, and
0: and I get to be a great nation.
1: And God's going to start with a little better material and end up with a better nation. But that's wrong reasoning. But Moses has spent enough time with God that he sees an opportunity, and his love compels him to go only one direction. And his answer to God is, if these people are not the ones, if you're going to destroy them, then destroy me also. What truer picture is there of identifying with the body, with an individual identifying with the body? And Moses truly has become like Jesus.
0: Mm.
1: Because isn't that exactly what Jesus did? He truly was better material. And he gave all that up, came here, and the Bible says he identified with us. He bore our iniquities. He bore our sins. And he did go all the way to the grave. Moses, it's an amazing thing that Moses would say, no, God, I love these people. If they can't go on, if you're going to destroy them, then destroy me with them.
0: Yeah, talk about esteeming somebody else higher than yourself.
1: What better picture do you see than that of what esteeming others means?
0: Mm-hmm. Yeah, he says, destroy me as well. And then he goes on to give these five arguments. He goes back and forth with God, basically pleading on their behalf. Don't destroy them. These are the people that you have chosen. We are the ones that you have brought up out of Egypt. You love these people. He's pleading on their behalf before God. And this gives us the picture of what we're supposed to do. Never in the community are we to take advantage of somebody else, even in our own prayers, that we would pray to God, asking God to do something to that person because of what they've done to me. That's not what, even in our own personal prayer, our own personal prayer life, when we bring people before the throne of God, we bring people to the throne of God in order that he may bless them. We make intercession on their behalf, that they may be saved, not that they are destroyed.
1: Well, it's becoming clearer and clearer to me the importance of the body of believers. And I don't want to downplay how significant it is for there to be an individual who stands alone with Jesus Christ, who stands on the Word of God, who's willing to be identified so closely to Jesus that he would be rejected by the world. And yet it's that person who Jesus will take and place them back in a body of believers to serve. It seems to me, Michael, that we are not appreciating the body of believers the way Jesus does.
0: Yep. Yeah, we relate to the body of believers with complaints. Oh, this person did this. This person thought this. They voted this way on the board. They voted this way in the business meeting. We begin labeling people, sectioning them off, accusing people, even in our own minds. And we talk behind other people's backs. But if we are to relate to each other as Christ does, where in the Bible does Christ ever accuse us before God?
1: Never.
0: Never. It's only ever him saying, these are my people who I have shed my blood for. Constantly, he is making pleas on our behalf before God, saying, don't look at what they've done, look at what I've done for them.
1: Well, it would seem then, when I go to church and I hear the sermon, probably, according to what we're learning about a body of believers, it's not best to come home and tell everything I didn't like about the sermon.
0: I think that's a great idea.
1: Because that is the attitude, isn't it? That I'm going there to be served.
0: Mm-hmm.
1: And if the service doesn't meet my need, then I'm looking for something else. Versus that I go there to serve.
0: Yep.
1: I go there to bless other people. I go there to engage. And my ministry may not be the sermon, because we all have different gifts. But there's none of us going to the body of believers without a gift that God has given us. And he lists them. I should be hospitable if that's my gift. He lists all those gifts. So my conversation or my thinking should be, did I serve the body of believers today?
0: Yep. Yeah, and if everybody has that attitude, it's not like your needs will go unmet. If everybody has that attitude, your needs will be met by somebody else. It just takes that first initial trust to think, to say that I believe that the community is going to have my back and I'm going to serve my brothers and sisters around me. We were talking a little bit about this beforehand, and I honestly do believe that the only way this is possible is if we learn to see each other the way God sees us. And if we are willing to look at each other with the same eyes of grace that we would want for ourselves, we have to view each other in light of the cross, that whatever mistakes that somebody makes, they are covered by the blood of God. They are children of God no matter what mistakes they make. And the same for me. If I believe I am saved through grace, then I need to allow that grace to cover somebody, another person as well. The problem becomes if I view myself as saved by what I've done. Then I have a reason to look around and say, because you haven't done something, I can accuse you of something. But if grace is present in a community, that grace covers me as well as somebody else, and I have to allow that to happen.
1: Well, that's a powerful point. The body of believers is important.
0: Body of believers is extremely important. So we've seen basically that God has chosen to work out his purposes on earth through the body of believers, that he has chosen to defeat evil in the world by bringing together people who probably shouldn't be together in any other circumstance, who probably wouldn't choose to be together in other circumstances. But because of the blood of Christ, he has brought us together, and that's how he's going to defeat evil in the world.
1: Well, I think you're exactly right. In fact, I don't know that it could be said any better, because where we ended last time, we were in the book of Ephesians. And we saw that we're in Galatians and Ephesians, Paul even makes the point that Jesus had a mystery, and the mystery was revealed that he would take two who hated each other, Jews and Gentiles. He didn't even take friends and put them together. He took two who hated each other, brought them into the same body, transformed them, tore down every barrier, made one new body to the glory of heaven.
0: Amen. Yeah, I think we're wrapping up to a close here. But basically the question that we have to ask ourselves, the basic we have to think is our community that we live in fulfilling the purpose of God? Is our community combating evil, or are we allowing divisive jealousies to come between us? Are we allowing hatred to come between us? Whatever it may be, our own insecurities getting in the way. But there is hope even in that, because like you said, God has brought together the Jews and Gentiles. He has made it, it's something he has already done. The blood of Christ covers every single one of us. And through that power, the power that's already been accomplished, we can live out his purposes here on earth, and we can combat evil the way he wants us to at the bottom of the mountain where the need is. Hey, thank you so much for listening to this episode of the More Than That podcast. If you have any questions or if you have topics that you would like covered, feel free to email at morethanthat66@gmail.com. That's morethanthat66@gmail.com.
2: When you look up into the sky on a dark, clear night, what do you see? Stars, you say. Yes, and lots of them. What else do you see? Well, they're planets. Stars are suns like our sun. Some of them are far bigger than our sun. Planets are bodies like our Earth. The stars and the sky twinkle, and planets have a steady light. We learned that in school. What else do you see? The Milky Way, the galaxy which our Earth resides within, thousands of light years across. Is there anything else you see? Do you see the hand of the Creator and all this handiwork? The sun and the earth and the moon stay within their prescribed orbits. Does that say anything about a great power at work out there? A tractor must be guided by something with intelligent design, a person or GPS. Something bigger than you or I must have his hand on the wheel out there somewhere. I mean, don't you think so? This is Rod Bieber with Seed Time and Harvest.
3: What have you been doing to unleash hope in your life? I'm Mary Lohman of the Christian Working Woman, and that's my topic this week. Perhaps you've never really thought about unleashing hope, but you know, without hope, life is, well, hopeless. You know, if you counted the number of times you talked about hope in a given day, I think you'd be surprised how often your conversation turns to hoping for something. And whether it's a trivial hope or a deep, heartfelt hope, we are often in hope mode. Hope is the foundational building block for our lives. Now, I'm not talking about the kind of wishful thinking we engage in. You know, we hope it won't rain today. We hope we get a raise and things like that. I'm talking about hope that is powerful, founded on God's word and anchored in Jesus Christ, a hope that's sure. What do you need to do on a daily basis to build that kind of hope into your life? There's a very well-known verse in 1 Corinthians 13 that says, "And now these three remain, faith, hope, and love, but the greatest of these is love." Well, we talk and think a lot about faith and love. We hear sermons on them. We know we need to build our faith and learn to love better. But how often have you ever talked about hope? Did you ever hear a sermon on how to go to a Bible study on hope? Have you ever intentionally worked at building your hope, growing in your hope, becoming a more hope-filled person? Yet God says it's one of the three things that remain, and therefore it should have a place of importance in our lives, don't you think? God places a high value on hope, and so should we. The truth is, we live in a world that systematically and regularly crushes hope, does it not? There are any number of ways that your hopes can be dashed, things often beyond your control. Trivial things like you baked a cake and it fell flat, the weather ruined your plans, someone failed to fulfill a promise, to the long-term hope crushers like death and divorce, infertility, rejection, loss of job. The list goes on. Truthfully, as Christ followers, we have the power to build our hope on a foundation that will withstand whatever hope crushers come our way. And that's what I hope to talk about this week. I hope you'll be with me each day. I also hope you'll join me for our 31st weekend getaway, March 29 to 31. You'll find all the information at ChristianWorkingWoman.org. Have a good day.
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1: James 1:17. Every good gift and every perfect gift is from above, and cometh down from the Father of lights, which whom is no variableness, neither shadow of turning.
2: All right, welcome back to another episode of the More Than That podcast. We're so happy to be here talking with each other again. Just as a reminder, this is a continuation of the series that we've been doing so far. It's drawing to a close here. But the series we've been doing so far is kind of going through the story of the children of Israel as they've been brought out of Egypt, the land of their bondage, and taken into, and God is leading them to the promised land. And we're kind of applying the principles that we see along the way that they deal with. We're applying those principles to our lives now today. And I just want to start us off by reading a verse, because at the very beginning of their journey, when God is about to perform a work on their behalf to bring them out of Egypt, he gives an explanation of what they're going to be facing, and he tells them exactly where they're going to be. So God's about to bring the children of Israel out of Egypt, and Exodus chapter 3, verse 8, it says, this is God talking, "So I have come down to deliver them from the power of the Egyptians and to bring them up from that land to a good and spacious land, to a land flowing with milk and honey, to the place of the Canaanite and to the Hittite and to the Amorite and the Perizzite and the Hivite and the Jebusite." So right from the very beginning, God is telling them, I'm going to bring you up out of Egypt, and the place I'm going to take you is to a good and spacious land. It's flowing with milk and honey. And yet the people that are living there are the Amorite, the Hittite, the Canaanite, all these different people. Those people are living there, but that's the land I'm going to take you to, and I'm going to give it to you. So he takes, then he performs a series of miracles on behalf of the children of Israel, the 10 plagues. He takes them out. They have the Sinai experience. They journey in the wilderness for maybe a year, 2 years. We don't necessarily know exactly, but they journey in the wilderness for some time, a little bit. God is teaching them things along the way. But always in the back of their mind, they're traveling forward. They're going to a place flowing with milk and honey. And if we go to Numbers chapter 13, they're right on the border of that land, and they know they're on the border of that land. So God has brought them out of Egypt. He's performed miracle after miracle for them. Now they're at the border of the promised land, and we're going to see kind of how they interact and what the reaction to this is.
3: So when you hit chapter 13, and they are at the border of the land, they'll have to cross the Jordan River to enter that land, but they're right at the border, and what they decide they want to do is get representatives from each of the 12 tribes. And so they're going to elect one representative from each tribe that's going to form a party of spies that's going to cross the Jordan River, spy out the land, come back and give a report. And then it's an important enough part of the story that the Bible, the writer, even says from which tribe each came. So they're going to cross. So based on what you just said, Michael, let's not even jump yet to the report. They crossed the Jordan River. What would we expect that they're going to find?
2: All right, so according to what God has already told them, the spies they should have in the back of their mind that they're going to expect to find a land flowing with milk and honey, and yet in this land flowing with milk and honey, they should expect to find other nations already living there. The Hittites, the Amorites, the Perizzites, or however you say their names, all these people are living in this land, but they've been promised God is going to give it to us.
3: So wouldn't you then think the most reasonable thing to interpret is that when I cross the land, across the river into the land, and I find a strong city of Hittites, that I would say there's an indication that this is the land. Then I find the Jebusites, I find the Perizzites, I find the Canaanites on the coast. So I find every tribe God has named. Would that be an encouragement to me? or would that be a discouragement to me?
2: Right. This would be a confirmation that you're at the right spot, that you don't need to go any further. You're at the place that God has promised you to go. So the tribes are the spies. They enter into the land at the direction of Moses. Moses goes to say, hey, go into the land, find out if it's open camps or fortifications. Are they weak? Are they strong? Are the trees fruitful? Are they not fruitful? And if you can, Moses even tells them, if you can, bring us back some of the fruit of the land. So he tells them to go out there and see what actually is out there on the other side of this river. And just as a kind of a side note, in verse 25 of Numbers chapter 13, it says, when they returned from spying out the land at the end of the 40 days. We've mentioned it before, but I just like to point it out whenever it comes up. 40 days is 40. The number 40 is an important thematic number throughout all of Scripture. Not that it didn't literally happen in 40 days, but it also is representative of something larger. You have Moses on the mount, or you have Moses on Mount Sinai for 40 days and 40 nights. You have the flood after 40 days and 40 nights. You have Jesus in the wilderness for 40 days without food. You have the children of Israel in the desert for 40 years. There's a lot of events around 40, and after every event of something 40, something changes, or something new happens, or something important takes place. And so it's not necessarily that they actually were in the land for 40 days, but at the same time, it's kind of one of those markers. All right, so something happened for 40 days. Now something's about to change. Jesus was in the wilderness for 40 days. Now he starts his ministry. Moses is on top of the mountain for 40 days. They have the law afterwards. Anyways, so something's about to change. Something of import is about to take place.
3: And 40 is, I mean, this day, this is one of the verses that is used to help establish the principle in prophecies of Daniel, Revelation, the day for year principle. This is one of the verses going to be used because 40 days they were sent back for 40 years. And I agree that this is a symbolism that becomes important. So we ought to be looking for change.
2: Right. Yeah, it's one of those kind of indicators that something important is happening.
3: Well, they go across, and the whole 40 days of spying out is a story of itself. But our point today is they come back. It's amazing to me that 40 days in enemy territory, there's 12 of them, all 12 come back. That in itself ought to say something about God's protection. I mean, if six came back and said, man, six of us got killed in there, that's one thing. But they all came back, and they all came back bearing the fruit of the land, and they give the report. And that report starts in verse 27. It says, then they told Moses, and said, we went to the land where you sent us. Number one, it truly flows with milk and honey, and this is its fruit.
2: Right, the fruit it's talking about, they brought back a cluster of grapes, and they had to carry it on a pole between two men because of how heavy and weighty this cluster of grapes was.
3: Well, wouldn't you like to have grapes like that?
2: Right.
3: Nevertheless, now there becomes a problem. Nevertheless, the people who dwell in the land are strong, the cities are fortified and very large, and moreover, we saw the descendants of Anak there. And the descendants of Anak in the Bible are more of a large people, giant Goliath and David. Goliath would have been a descendant of Anak.
2: Mm-hmm.
3: Then then it says in verse 29, the Amalekites dwell in the land of the south, the Hittites, the Jebusites, the Amorites, and the Canaanites dwell by the sea along the banks of the Jordan. Now, they just named every evidence that God had told them that you read in Exodus 3, land of milk and honey, and here are the people who live there. So they have found the exact spot God has told them would look like.
2: Right. Yeah, and at this point in the report, they're doing exactly what Moses has asked them to do. They're reporting word. Moses asked them, are they camps or are they fortifications? Are they many people? Are they small people? Whatever it may be. And they've answered Moses, their fortifications are very strong. There's many people in the land, and some of them are descendants of giants. So they've given the report, and it's a confirmation of what God has already told them back 2-3 years ago, however long it was.
3: Well, it seems like the only person who remembered that was Caleb, and Joshua is not mentioned in Caleb's report, but Joshua gave a good report too. But Caleb then immediately says, let's go up at once and take possession, for we are well able to overcome it. So he hears exactly.
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0: 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That's what makes it taste so good.
1: I don't care what you say. Her stew would be nothing without my onions, carrots, and especially my tomatoes.
0: Well, speaking of tomatoes, I'm gonna need a whole basket.
1: A whole basket?
0: My flock is excellent this year. If you want one of the best, it's going to cost you plenty.
1: I don't need one of your sheep.
0: Of course you do. It's time for us to worship and make our offerings to God.
1: My fruits and vegetables are worth just as much as that creature you're carrying around your neck.
0: Cain, you know that's not the way. God requires a blood sacrifice.
1: You think you're better than me, don't you? Just because you're a shepherd.
0: Oh no, here we go again.
1: Listen, it's a lot more work to pull food from the ground and off of vines and out of trees than just sitting around watching sheep all day.
0: The work is not the point. It's the offering. God is clear about what he desires from us. We can't just make up our own rules. Cain, the reason you have to work the land so hard is because Mom and Dad disobeyed God.
1: Listen, little brother, I don't need to be reminded yet again about how wonderful life could have been in Eden if only our parents had done the right thing.
0: It sounds like you do need reminding, big brother.
1: You know, if you didn't have that sheep hanging around your neck, I'd...
0: You'd what?
1: Put the sheep down and you'll find out.
0: Cain!
1: In fact, you don't need to put the sheep down.
0: Cain!
1: Little brother thinks he's the best. The best son, the best shepherd, the one God loves the best. Looks like he needs a little lesson in humility.
2: Hey, Jacob! Mommy!
1: We'll finish this later.
0: You always say that, Cain. And yet it never ends.
3: The next morning, Cain and Abel awoke and traveled to the altar their father had built. Cain went first and laid out his fruits of the soil.
1: Lord, may you find these fine fruits and vegetables a pleasing sacrifice.
3: Abel followed. He laid his slain sheep on the altar.
0: Lord, I give you the best of what I have, and I pray you find my offering acceptable.
3: Cain and Abel left the altar and set out for their places of work.
1: Abel, why did you carry that sheep on your shoulders and then sleep with it last night? You knew you were going to sacrifice it this morning.
0: When I carried on, when I rested my head on him last night, I could feel and hear his heartbeat. It makes sacrificing him all the more real. To me, it means more if I offer God something I truly care about.
1: Well, I care about my crops too, but I don't have to sleep with my tomatoes.
0: No one said you did, brother. God knows your heart just as he knows mine. That's what matters most.
3: Cain and Abel continued walking in silence. As they came to a fork along the path, they went their separate ways. Cain to his field, and Abel to his meadow.

What? What is that? Oh! Jen! Three lambs! And Rubba! You too! Six! Six lambs! Oh, it's a miracle! Praise God! I sacrificed one sheep and God has blessed me with six more! Cain!

0: A lone silhouette stood tall against the sandstone cliffs in the rocky valley.
1: Why, God? Why?
2: Why are you angry? And why is your countenance fallen?
1: You know why! My offering was not acceptable to you, so you cursed my crops!
2: If you do what is right, will you not be accepted?
1: No! I'll never be good enough for you!
2: If you do not do what is right, sin is crouching at the door. It desires to have you, but you must rule over it.

0: you are?
1: What are you doing out here?
0: I know what you're doing out here. You know there aren't enough rocks in this whole valley to get rid of whatever you're mad about.
1: Well, it worked for Dad.
0: You know Dad doesn't come out here anymore. When he's angry, he goes to God, and...
1: Why are you here, Abel?
0: I was heading to your fields when I saw you on the way. Why aren't you working?
1: There's no point. My crops are... Never mind.
0: What do you mean?
1: What do you want?
0: Cain, God has done a miracle. Jen, one of my ewes, has given birth to 3 lambs. And so has Rabba. 6 lambs, all in one day. The biggest litter I've ever had.
1: Clearly God was pleased with your offering. Good for you, little brother.
0: Oh, come. Come and see the lambs.
1: All right.
0: Oh, thank you, Cain. I've never had a day like this before.
1: But first, I want to show you something. Something in my field.
0: Huh. Well, let's hurry. I've got to get back to the meadow. My sheep need me.
2: Cain looked down at the rock left in his hand. Instead of dropping it on the ground, he slipped it into the bag he carried over his shoulder. Then Cain led Abel to his field.

0: The two brothers hiked over a ridge, and now Abel could see the cause of Cain's anger.
1: Oh no!
0: Something unknown had swept over Cain's fields. Once green and healthy plants were now brown, scorched, wilting in the sun.
1: Oh, my brother, what has happened here?
2: Clearly, my offering was unacceptable to God.
1: Ah, look at this. It's like a drought, or worms, or locusts, and all at once.
2: My peas, and onions, and beans, all my dates and grapes, and figs. All ruined, all lost.
1: But look, most of your tomatoes are fine.
2: God has left me with some tomatoes, and you're acting like I should be glad.
1: If you think God has rejected your offering, maybe he's giving you a chance to try again.
2: Try again? With what?
1: Give me two of your finest tomatoes, and I will give you one of my finest sheep.
2: You just want my tomatoes. And just look at my crops. Show some kindness to your brother. Give me one of your sheep. Just one. You just got six new ones today.
1: Should a sacrifice cost you nothing?
2: Just asking for a little kindness. That's all.
1: Brother, I will go with you to the altar tomorrow so you can offer fat portions to the Lord and—
2: Stop! Stop telling me what to do!
1: Perhaps it is not your offering that God has found unacceptable, but your heart. Cain, what are you doing?
2: What I should have done long ago!
3: Cain, stop! Stop! My brother! Stop! No! Please, stop! My brother! Stop, please!
1: My brother!
2: Abel.

0: Where's Abel, your brother?
1: I don't know. Am I my brother's keeper?
0: What have you done? What have you done? The voice of your brother's blood cries out to me from the ground.
1: My brother!
0: So now you are cursed from the earth. When you till the ground, it shall no longer yield its strength to you.
1: No! No!
0: A fugitive and a vagabond, you shall be on the earth.
1: No! You're driving me from the land! My family! And your presence! My punishment is more than I can bear. Men will want to kill me for what I have done.
0: Whoever kills Cain, vengeance shall be taken on him sevenfold.
2: A sudden pain shot across Cain's forehead. The Lord set a mark upon Cain so that no one who came across him would kill him. As Cain reached to soothe the wound, he found his skin burned and hot to the touch. Cain ran aimlessly, leaving behind his home, his family, his life. He had no idea where he would go, but one thing he did know: he would never hear her voice again.

0: He's not here anywhere.
1: And it looks like he hasn't been for some time. The sheep are all running amok.
0: Except for... Oh, Adam, look! New baby lambs!
1: Oh, six of them! That's a miracle! Oh, I could just see the smile on Abel's face.
0: Adam?
1: Hmm?
0: Abel would not have left these lambs here alone like this.
1: Come, let's see if he's with Cain. Cain's field. What happened?
0: It looks like they...
2: Oh, no. Oh, no.
1: Eve.
3: Our son is... He's dead.
2: Yeah.

0: Adam and Eve buried Abel, and they mourned the loss of Cain as well, for they would never see him again. But in the midst of their grief, God was faithful.
1: Oh, Eve.
2: God has granted me another son in place of Abel.
1: Let's call him Seth.
0: As years passed, Seth had a son. He named him Enosh. Then, once again, men began to call upon the name of the Lord.

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3: 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Time for the quote of the day. Just because the past didn't turn out that like you wanted it to, doesn't mean your future can't be better than you ever imagined. Thank you so much!
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6: Hello there, one and all, and welcome to another Your Story Hour program. I'm Uncle Dan.
7: And I'm Aunt Carol.
6: Say, Aunt Carol, a little bird told me that you have another exciting story all ready for us.
7: Well, Uncle Dan, I'd say that little bird is exactly right.
6: Uh-huh. So tell us, what's your story all about?
7: Actually, it'll take two stories to tell you about this adventure.
6: No.
7: Yes, they're both about a ship and a voyage and a miracle. Well, maybe several miracles to be exact.
6: I see. Anything more that you'd like to say about it?
7: Well, I guess that as I tell the story, I'll focus on several people who were part of the exciting events. Most of them were missionaries, although there were some other folks involved as well.
6: Missionaries? On a ship?
7: Yes, on a ship headed to Africa.
6: To Africa? Well, then, I can't wait to hear more. What do you call your first story?
7: I call it Away from Safe Harbor. Our story opens just at the beginning of the Second World War. On March 18, 1941, an eager crowd gathered by the gangplank of an Egyptian passenger liner called the Zamzam, which was moored at pier just across the Hudson River from New York City at Hoboken, New Jersey. Milling about in the group were more than 140 missionaries and their children, representing 20 denominations. Also waiting to board were 17 Catholic priests, 24 members of the British American Ambulance Corps, 6 men in the tobacco business, and several other passengers, all of whom were sailing to various places in Africa. Of course, the dock was also crowded with well-wishers who had come to see their friends and family off, as well as dock workers and crew members who were bustling about to prepare for the moment of boarding and launching. Among the group of missionaries were Jim and Carolyn Russell and their 5-month-old daughter, Janet, who was to be the youngest passenger on board.
8: Lower the net! Lower! Lower! That's good!
9: Make way! Crate coming through!
10: Oh, careful, Carolyn. We need to move aside.
11: All right. Shh, Janet. Shh. I'll be glad when we can board. Oh, look there. He must be one of the crew.
10: Probably one of the stewards. Long, flowing white robe.
11: Impressive red hat.
10: A fez, I believe they're called. Obviously Egyptian. And he's in sandals. In this weather.
11: I hear most of the crew is Egyptian and somewhat inexperienced.
10: Well, fortunately, Captain Smith has some years at sea. We have quite a mix. Scottish captain, English first engineer.
12: Besides our crew of ambulance drivers, I hear we have mostly missionaries as fellow passengers.
9: Well then, we'll be safe with all those sky pilots, as some people call them.
12: Yes, but some of our fellow passengers actually think it's a bad omen. The captain, for one, but not me.
9: Well, I agree with you. With that many missionaries on board, God will never let anything bad happen to this ship.
12: Let's hope we're right. Besides all the people on board, we also have 20 very expensive ambulances as cargo.
9: Yeah.
12: A couple are even last up there.
9: So I see. Right on the deck. Guess there wasn't enough room in the hold.
13: He leadeth me, O blessed thought.
12: See? What did I tell you? We're gonna be fine. War or no war.
10: Well, Carolyn, our adventure is about to begin.
7: On the night of March 20th, the Zamzam finally pulled away from the pier at 9:30. Passengers lined the rails to watch the skyline of New York City begin to slide away and to gaze upon a stunning sight just across the water.
10: Look there, Carolyn. The noble lady stands guard over the harbor, her glowing torch reflected across the water.
11: Oh, Jim, just think. It will be a long time before we see the Statue of Liberty again.
10: Lonesome already?
11: A little. 6 years might bring some drastic changes. Our families, you just never know if we'll see everyone again.
10: I know, dear. We don't know what lies ahead. But we are willing to go anyway, aren't we?
11: Yes. Yes, for sure we are. God has called us to serve.
3: Hurry, Mama. Hurry.
14: Oh, I see, Eleanor. The Statue of Liberty.
3: She's so pretty.
14: God bless you, America, until we return home.
11: Hello. Eleanor, is it?
3: Hello.
14: Yes, this is Eleanor, my oldest girl, and I'm Lillian Danielson.
11: Happy to meet you. I'm Carolyn Russell and my husband, Jim.
10: Nice to meet you. So, Eleanor, you're the oldest girl?
3: Yes, and I have 3 sisters and 2 brothers.
11: 6 children? We only have 1 child to look after on this voyage, our baby girl.
10: You and your husband will certainly have your hands full on this voyage, Mrs. Danielson.
14: Oh, I'm traveling alone with the children.
11: Oh, my.
14: We almost didn't make the voyage. We were only notified a week ago of the possibility. It was almost a miracle that we could get our passports and paperwork in order in time.
3: We're going to Africa to be with my daddy. He's already there and we miss him. We're missionaries.
10: And so are we.
11: Well, Eleanor, Mrs. Danielson, may God watch over us all.
7: The Zam Zam sailed from New York to Baltimore, Maryland, where more cargo was loaded and new passengers were added. It then headed south towards Trinidad, where it was to make a stop. After a brief opportunity to go ashore and see some sights, the passengers reassembled on board and began settling in as the ship pulled back out to sea.
11: Baby, baby, it's okay. Close your eyes. Go to sleep. That's right. Oh, Jim, there you are.
10: Still not asleep?
11: Almost.
10: Look what I found, a cardboard box. It will make the perfect little bed for her.
11: Wonderful. Just put it there, beside our bunks, and line it inside with her blanket.
10: Guess what I found out? The Zam Zam used to be a troop ship for the British.
11: Really?
10: Well, first it was a luxury liner, and then the British pressed it into service as a troop ship. I guess it has a very distinctive configuration of its masts. Anyway, eventually the Egyptians bought it and named it after a famous well.
11: A well?
10: Yes, one visited by pilgrims. It's supposed to give them holy water. There now. Janet's new bed is ready.
11: I'll just lay her down. It's perfect. Look, she already has her eyes closed.
10: Let's just slip outside for a moment.
11: Oh, it's nice to be in the fresh air.
10: Look at the gulls. And look off the bow. Porpoises.
11: We're lucky that our cabin opens directly onto the deck.
10: Here, let me pull over a couple of deck chairs.
11: I'll grab these steamer blankets.
10: There now. Let's just settle in and enjoy ourselves. Lots of other passengers are out on deck too, enjoying the sunshine.
11: At least it's warmer now. Janet's diapers dry more quickly out here on deck, and the water pipes have unfrozen, so it's easier to keep her things washed up.
10: The Zam Zam was built for the tropics, it seems. It does take to the waves just fine, even if it isn't exactly in the best repair.
11: I just hope we don't run into trouble. You know, with the war going on, you never know when German submarines could be lurking under the water or if we'll come across a German raider.
10: At least the United States isn't in the war yet. So you and Janet, being Americans, aren't at war with Germany.
11: But Britain is. And Canada. And you're Canadian. What if we...
10: Now. Don't worry. Anyway, the Zam Zam is traveling as a neutral ship. It's Egyptian, and Egypt isn't at war. And we're supposed to be staying away from the war zones when we cross the ocean, so everything should be fine.
11: I guess we should just try to relax. Enjoy the ocean breezes. Survive the food.
10: Yes. If the Germans don't attack us, we may die anyway from the greasy, spicy Egyptian food on board. Oh, by the way, I discovered that the forward lounge serves nothing more dangerous for snacks than cookies, coffee, and tea. The one aft of the ship, with alcoholic beverages, is turning out to be a gathering place for the ambulance drivers, the tobacco men, and some of the other passengers.
11: I see.
10: Well, I don't know about you, but I opt for the cookies.
7: The days aboard the ship were generally pleasant, with much free time available to the passengers to chat, read, play games, sleep, or simply relax. As time passed, the various groups aboard ship seemed to separate themselves more and more. The missionaries always extended invitations to the other passengers to join them for their evening prayer gatherings and weekend worship services, hoping to be a witness to them and the Muslim crew. But the other groups tended to

0: Well, the captain was quite definite. All windows are to be covered. No lights are permitted on deck at night, not even navigation lights.
1: But why?
0: He's not saying. Maybe he'll make an announcement later.
2: Jim, I wonder if the captain is going to make an appearance.
3: Look, here he comes now.
4: Quiet, please. Quiet. I have an announcement. Henceforth, the Zam Zam will be traveling in complete blackout conditions. Now, this means that there will be absolutely no lights at night. No light is to be visible from any window, and no flashlights are to be used on deck. And this includes those of you who smoke. No lighters, no matches, no cigarettes, not the tiniest flicker. Even the smallest glow of light could give us away.
5: But, Captain, why? Who has ordered this?
4: This is an Egyptian ship traveling under British orders. I am following those orders.
1: But how can we navigate around the deck chairs and other obstacles on the deck in the dark? The cables.
5: That's almost impossible.
4: You'll just have to do the best you can. Now, yes. Now, when you leave your cabins at night, make sure you turn out the lights inside before opening the door. Is that understood? That's all. Carry on.
6: I say this is dangerous business.
7: Yeah. I know. Yeah. It makes me wonder just what we might be carrying in the cargo hold.
8: Yeah.
9: All of us missionaries were assured the Zam Zam was a neutral ship when we signed up for passage.
10: Yeah. That's right. I would never have brought my family on board if I'd known we would be traveling in blackout.
2: Jim, when we get back to the cabin, we need to make preparations. Pack some emergency items, especially some things for Janet here.
3: Good idea. It never hurts to be prepared. Somehow, I don't think the Zam Zam is traveling as neutral as we were led to believe.
11: Well, well, Aunt Carol, I hate to even break in here, since I'm sure everyone is eager, as I am, to discover just why the captain has ordered up black paint and blackout conditions. I can't really blame the Zam Zam passengers for being a little nervous about it.
12: I know. I'm sure I would have been a bit worried about those developments myself. So anyway, Uncle Dan, what's up?
11: Well, you know that somewhere in every program we take just a few minutes to tell all of our listeners about the great things your Story Hour has just waiting for them. And most of them are free.
12: Oh, yes, and I know they appreciate that free part. Everyone likes the sound of that word.
11: So true, Aunt Carol. So, let me begin by telling our friends about Clubhouse Magazine. It's lots of fun because it has jokes and puzzles, stories, poems, recipes, all kinds of things especially for kids.
12: And like you said, it's free. 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
11: Why not give it a try as soon as our story is done for today? 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
11: And now let's find out what happens next in Aunt Carol's story for today called Away from Safe Harbor.
13: April 9th, the Zam Zam stopped at Recife, Brazil, where many passengers went ashore briefly for shopping and sightseeing. Two more passengers boarded, both of whom were associated with well-known national magazines. And then the Zam Zam headed out to sea again, this time steering southeast across the Atlantic Ocean towards Cape Town, South Africa. Passengers quickly became accustomed to the nightly blackout routine, inconvenient though it was. And they continued to carry out their usual daytime activities, which even included several hours of classwork for the school-aged children aboard. All seemed to be going well. Easter Sunday services on the 13th, complete with singing accompanied by

0: violin and trombone were an encouraging experience. The next afternoon, however, passengers were surprised as the Zamzam suddenly made a wide turn in direction.
1: That's strange. Look, we seem to be turning around.
2: Look, there's the captain up on the officer's deck.
3: I wonder what can be happening. Look, Carolyn, the captain has his binoculars trained towards the east.
4: And we're turning back west, towards South America. Jim, I see someone way up on the mast.
3: I see him too, also with binoculars.
4: And looking east.
3: They must have spotted something.
4: Everyone is trying to figure out what's happening. Here comes Mrs. Danielson with all her children.
5: What's happening, Mama?
6: I'm not sure, Eleanor, but we'll be fine. Remember, Jesus is always with us.
1: Now, don't you worry, little girl. We're just turning around to go get my hat. I forgot it back there in Brazil.
3: What a nice man, trying to make her feel more at ease.
4: Let's hope it's only for his hat that we're turning around.
0: No word came from the captain that evening, and many were upset that they weren't informed about the reason for the change in direction. All night long, the engines strained as the Zamzam raced westward. In the morning, however, the sun's position made it obvious that they were back on course eastward towards Africa.
7: Did you see the posting by the captain? It said the change of course yesterday was precautionary because of a suspicious vessel in the area.
8: What suspicious vessel? That's what I want to know.
7: Yeah.
0: Later, the details were learned. The Zamzam had picked up a message from a nearby Norwegian ship. It was being chased by a German raider on a course which would have brought them directly across the Zamzam's path. The captain's quick action had fortunately steered the Zamzam away from danger. The following 2 days were smooth sailing, however, and when passengers learned they were now only 4 days from Cape Town, where many of them would disembark, they began to make preparations in anticipation.
9: It won't be long now. My wife already has our bags packed.
2: I'm going to wave this handkerchief at the rail. My daughter will be on shore at Cape Town waiting for me.
5: Mama, I'll be so glad when we get to Africa. I can't wait to see Daddy.
0: That night, always careful to be prepared for any eventuality, Jim and Carolyn laid out their clothes for mourning and double-checked their emergency kit wrapped in a blanket, which also included diapers and canned milk for Janet and Jim's Bible. And like all the passengers, they'd been issued Kapok-filled life vests. In fact, Mrs. Lillian Danielson had spent some time repairing the rather ragtag vests that she and her children had been issued and had trimmed the straps of the full-size vests to fit her children. Anyway, Jim and Carolyn fell asleep that night, trusting in Jesus' care and happy that they would soon see Cape Town, located at the tip of Africa, appear on the horizon. However, they would continue with the Zamzam around the tip of Africa to the eastern coast, since they were headed for Tanganyika. At any rate, at 5:45 the next morning, their hopes and plans, along with those of all their shipmates, came to an ear-splitting halt.
3: Wake up!
2: I'm awake! What was that? Jim, we're being shelled!
3: We're under attack! Quickly, get down! Lord, please help us. Protect us and bless us all. Save us if it be thy will, but if not, help us to be ready. Quickly, Carolyn, get dressed.
2: It's a good thing we set out our clothes last night.
3: Yes. Uh-oh, another shell! Get down, hit the floor! Oh no, that last shell has wounded some of the passengers.
2: People are running for the lifeboats.
10: The first shell hit the radio antenna. We couldn't even send an SOS.
11: Watch out! Run to our lifeboat!
12: Peter, where are you?
3: Another shell. Carolyn, stay down. Woo! That one missed.
12: This way. No, this way.
13: I'm just in my pajamas.
14: That lifeboat is completely smashed.
3: Quickly, get into your life vest.
2: Okay, I've got it on. Here's yours. okay, baby. It's okay.
4: Oh, Jim! They'll sink us! What should we do?
7: We'll have to run for our lifeboat. If we stay here, we could be trapped or hit by the next shell.
4: I've got Janet!
7: I'll grab our emergency kit. Lord, please help us. Okay, Carolyn, let's go!
0: Jim and Carolyn hurried with Janet to their assigned lifeboat position, only to discover that the boat had already been lowered. In many cases, lifeboats commandeered by the frantic Egyptian crew had been prematurely lowered, and in some cases cast off from the side of the Zamzam without many of the assigned occupants aboard.
15: You, go down rope ladder. Women, children, first.
4: But the rope ladder, it's swaying around, crashing against the side of the boat, and my baby.
15: I go down. Take baby for you. You follow. Hurry! Hurry!
0: Carolyn, clinging to the swaying ladder, carefully but hurriedly made her way down the rope ladder behind the Egyptian who was carrying Janet. As she neared the bottom, she was almost swept off by a hip-high wave but managed to hang on. Within a few minutes, Jim, carrying the bundle with their supplies, joined her. Once everyone was in the lifeboat, another problem emerged.
15: Cast off! Cast off!
13: Yes, get us out of here!
10: We can't get the rope undone! Who has a knife?
11: Take the supply kit! I'm bored!
9: It's been broken into!
13: Oh! The Zamzam is listing!
11: I think at least one of the shells struck beneath the waterline. She's taken on water!
16: If we don't cast off, she'll drag us down! Double check, everyone! We need a knife!
9: Oh, here! In the supply kit! A hatchet!
10: Quick! Quick, hand it here!
0: No sooner had the lifeboat been cut free than Jim and Carolyn, holding onto Janet for dear life, could see that their situation, though precarious, was not as dire as some.
16: Oh! Look! That lifeboat just sank!
7: And that one!
4: Oh, Jim!
7: Dear Lord, save them all!
13: What's going on?
10: The lifeboats were shot through with shrapnel. They're full of holes.
9: They're sinking right from under the passengers. Look, there's dozens of people in the water.
16: No. These waters are full of sharks. God help us if the sharks come.
13: Look, Mrs. Danielson and all her children. God.
11: They're all in the water. No.
16: God help them all.
0: It was true. Amidst those who had been thrust into the water was Mrs. Danielson, struggling to keep her children together. She had her toddler, who had slipped out of her oversized life vest, firmly clutched in one arm, and had gathered her other five children about her as they all bobbed in their life vests.
17: Children, trust Jesus. He loves you even more than Mommy and Daddy. He'll take care of you. Keep your mouths closed so you don't swallow the salt water. And pray, children, pray. Don't be afraid. If we get separated, we'll all plan to meet in heaven.
0: Clearly, the ordeal of the Zamzam passengers was far from over. And then, when they looked up...
16: Look! The warship that was shelling us is coming this way!
10: I hope they don't have machine guns on board. They may try to finish us off.
13: Look, they're flying a swastika!
9: I'd rather be shot than taken prisoner by the Germans.
17: Yes. Yeah.
7: Even if they don't shoot us, Carolyn, I'm not so sure I want to go aboard. My Canadian passport means that I'd be a prisoner of war.
4: Oh, Jim, what can we do? Janet and I are traveling on your passport, too.
7: I know, but you can prove you were born in the United States and that you're American.
4: But there aren't enough supplies on this lifeboat. You'd die out here in the ocean.
7: Well, right now, we don't know if the warship is coming to our rescue or if they'll just shoot us and take no prisoners at all.
14: Look! Look up! Look, everyone! It's a rainbow! God has seen us. He is with us.
17: Praise God!
7: Carolyn, look! What's that in the water by our boat?
4: I don't know. Something black.
7: I'll just reach out and get it. Oh, Carolyn, look! It's my Bible!
4: It must have fallen out of our emergency bundle when you came down the ladder.
7: Imagine that. God brought it right alongside our boat, swirling in the water, right where I would see it. He is with us. Praise his name.
0: And so, even in the moment of their distress, God sent a sign, not only to Jim and Carolyn with their Bible, but to all the passengers of the Zamzam by way of the rainbow arching across the sea, a sign that he had not forgotten them. As these helpless survivors surveyed their situation, some of whom had been cast into the sea, some who were huddled in ill-equipped and leaky lifeboats, and all of whom watched with apprehension as the warship bore down upon them, none of them could know what lay ahead. Would they survive upon the ocean? Would they be killed? Would they be rescued? The next few moments might answer that question forever.
8: Oh, Aunt Carol, you can't quit there. What happens to Jim and Carolyn, to Mrs. Danielson and her children?
0: Well, Uncle Dan, I'm sorry to say that we're out of time for our program today, but I promise that next time I'll finish my story about the Zamzam.
8: I'm going to hold you to that promise, Aunt Carol.
0: Okay.
8: And I know everyone listening in right now will be back to find out what happens to all these folks. Just think, one mother and six children thrown into the sea.
0: It's hard to even imagine, I know.
8: And what about that rainbow?
0: Yes, the rainbow was amazing. There was no rain, no mist, no way for that rainbow to have appeared, except that it was sent by God for their encouragement.
8: Amen. And then there was the floating Bible. And
0: well, like I said, we really must go now. But first, Uncle Dan, just in case someone doesn't have access to a computer and would like to contact us, let's give our address.
8: Good idea. Just write to us, Box 8, Niles, that's N-I-L-E-S, Michigan, 49120. That's Box 8, Niles, Michigan, 49120.
0: And now we really do have to go, but be sure to join us again next time.
8: God bless you.
18: This has been your Story Hour, building for a better tomorrow.
0: This is Aunt Carol
18: and Uncle Dan saying
0: goodbye, everyone. See

0: fossils in Canada contradict evolution? Learn about it next on today's Creation Moment. And now, here's our Creation Moments host, Ian Taylor.
1: Evolutionists tell us that life is an ever-ascending ladder of increasing complexity as new forms of life develop. For proof, they claim that the fossil record shows this kind of development of life. But is this really what the fossil record shows? Well, it would be easy for me, a creationist, to tell you that the fossil record shows no increase in biological complexity. But a brochure from the Yoho National Park in Canada talks about the richness and complexity of fossilized life forms in the Burgess Shale of the park. Let me share a few quotes with you. Life is simpler today than it was long ago. Long ago, things used to be much more complicated. In fact, this is the central truth underlying one of the most revolutionary discoveries in the history of paleontology. The animals of the Burgess Shale were more diverse and no less highly specialized than today's living creatures. Unquote. The Bible gives us the same picture as the fossil record. Living things have always been complex, but early in Earth's history there were many more kinds of living things than there are today. And no fossil anywhere shows one kind of creature changing into another. The Bible has correctly predicted what is now found in the fossil record.
2: 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And be sure to join us next time for another Creation Moment, proclaiming evidence of God's truth.
3: Justin, Haley, want to go to Pixley Pond with me?
4: Hi, I'm Zach. Today we're going fishing on Keys for Kids down Gilead Lane.
3: I wonder if there are any fabulous fishing finds in Pixley Pond.
5: Wow, I've never seen a lure like that before.
6: Whoa!
5: You got a bite!
6: Looks like a big one, too.
3: Talk about a fabulous fish!

0: Timmy, you know Mom and Dad don't let you pour it when it's a full gallon. Hang on just a minute, I'll help you. I just need to get this cake in the oven.
1: Listen to this one. This guy was fishing up in Canada, and he caught a book.
2: Mikey, a book?
1: Yeah, it says it was the first edition copy of Tom Sawyer.
0: Must not have been in too good of shape if it was in the water that long.
1: It was in great shape. My book says that his hook actually caught on the plastic Tom Sawyer was wrapped in. Somebody must have put it there on purpose.
0: What are you reading anyway? That was like the fifth story you told us.
1: Fabulous Finds While Fishing. I got it at the library.
0: I still can't believe the one about the complete skeleton of a gray whale.
1: I know. Just the head weighed 300 pounds. I wonder if there are any fabulous fishing finds in Pixley Pond.
0: Probably not a whale.
1: Of course not, Brooke. But I think I'm going fishing tomorrow.
0: That reminds me, there's no attic meeting this weekend, so Operation Lemonade won't meet again until next Saturday.
2: Good, because I'm going to Pixley Pond, too. Mr. Key's taking me out in his boat.
0: Are you sure Mom's letting you go? I thought she said you might not be able to.
2: That was just because I was being careless. And I haven't been careless at all today.
1: You just got home from school, Timmy.
2: Yeah, but I wasn't careless there.
1: Hey, Brooke, here's one about a guy who caught a really old lamp.
0: Really? It wasn't broken or anything?
1: No, it says that...
0: Timmy! I told you I'd help you!
2: But you didn't. You just kept talking to Mikey. Besides, I'm 6. Why can't I do it myself?
0: Because you'll spill it, like you just did. I'll go get some paper towels.
3: No, Brooke, you don't have to do that. If Timmy thinks he's old enough to pour the milk, then he's old enough to clean up the mess he's made.
2: I'm sorry, Mommy.
3: I know you are. Just clean it up, all right?
2: Okay.
3: Brooke, honey.
1: No way! Yeah, this guy found a baseball glove signed by Shoeless Joe Jackson.
2: A baseball glove? Wow.
3: Okay, you two, I'm heading out. Oh, and Timmy, don't forget about your fort in the attic. I want it cleaned up when I get back.
2: All right.
4: Okay, so we know Mr. Key was around because he's lived in Coleraine since Grace was born.
2: Right, and we know he knows something, but for some reason, he's just not telling us.
4: So basically, he's no different from anyone else in Coleraine. And we know something was up with the Richters in 1970 because of what you guys discovered at the museum, Haley.
2: And 1970 was also the year that Grace's parents died in the accident.
4: Yeah.
2: Is that all we know, Justin?
4: I think those are the main things. Oh, yeah, and we know that Mr. Taylor and Miss Gray both went to school with Mr. Richter.
2: Right, and we think Jessica's parents might know something. They seem to be really good friends with
1: us. Justin, Haley, you want to go to Pixley Pond with me?
2: What for?
1: To find something fabulous.
4: What are you talking about now, Mikey?
1: I'm talking about this. It's totally full of fishing stories where people find really cool stuff.
2: What kind of cool stuff?
1: Well, this one lady found a real pearl necklace.
2: Real pearls? A whole necklace?
1: Yeah. So you want to come with me?
4: Mikey, Haley and I are trying to organize all of our notes from Operation Lemonade.
1: But we're not even having an attic meeting this week. Can it wait?
4: We might forget something by then. Come on, Haley. I'm going to start writing down all the stuff we're remembering. Okay. Oh! Ow!
1: Justin, you okay?
3: Oh. What happened?
4: Oh, the chalkboard. It hit my shin.
3: Oh.
4: I was just trying to write on it, and it collapsed. I'd barely even touched it yet.
3: It looks like Timmy was using it for the door to his fort. He must have loosened the screws so it would swing out more easily. Are you okay, honey?
4: Yeah, I think I'll be fine.
3: And I was just coming up here to see if Timmy cleaned up his fort like I asked him to. He's got to start paying attention and stop being so careless, or somebody's really going to get hurt because of his... What was that? Honey, are you all right?
2: Dad!
4: What happened?
1: Did you break anything?
5: I think I'm all right. There's just something on the floor here.
3: Timothy Joseph?
2: What happened?
3: Dad slipped on some milk on the floor here, Timmy.
2: No.
5: Uh-oh. You were already asked to clean this up, weren't you, Timmy?
2: Yes.
1: Timmy, you could have killed Dad!
3: No. Haley, let's not make this situation any worse. Dad's all right, so you three can get back to whatever it is you were doing before you came down.
2: Okay.
1: Come on, guys.
3: Hey, not you, Timmy.
5: Now, we need to have a little talk, buddy.
2: Okay. I'm really sorry you got hurt, Daddy.
5: Well, I know you are, Tim, but I think the point here is you've been having to say sorry for things a little too often lately.
3: You can't always expect to just say the words and have everything be all better.
5: Yeah, that's right. If you keep walking around with your head in the clouds like you've been doing these past couple of days, someone's going to really get hurt.
3: And no matter how sorry you are then, you might not be able to fix it.
2: Okay. I'll try to start remembering things better.
5: Good, good. Right. Mom and I know you can do it, Timothy. Now, why don't you start by getting some paper towels for this milk here, huh?
2: Okay.
3: And then you can go fill the bathtub, all right?
2: It's bath time already?
3: Yes. And make sure you keep your eye on the water level, okay?
2: Okay.
3: Tonight is game night, and if you don't want to miss out, we need to get you all cleaned up before dinner. I'll be up in a little while to help you finish up.
2: No way! A ring!
1: Not just any ring. Listen to this. The widow walked the shoreline every day for 46 years, looking for a wedding ring. And that fisherman found it on the very same shore.
2: Her long-lost wedding ring. That's amazing.
1: That is a pretty good one. But nothing beats that one kid who found a Joe Montana jersey.
2: What about the one who found $5,000? Who would lose $5,000 in a lake and not keep looking until they found it?
1: Money can be replaced, but a Joe Montana jersey? Who'd ever give up on looking for that?
2: Look, a mirror from one of the Titanic staterooms. How romantic.
1: Can I look at my book for a second?
2: Sure.
1: A motorcycle that still ran? We are going to Pixley Pond tomorrow.
2: I didn't say I was going yet. This stuff's cool and everything, but fishing? I don't know, Mikey.
1: Suit yourself, but if I find any jewelry, I might just have to throw it back.
2: Oh, Mikey. Oh, all right. I'll go with you. But we don't need to bring any worms. We're not even trying to catch fish.
6: Did somebody say fish? I'm going fishing tomorrow with Mr. Key.
2: Well, we're not going fishing. We're going to Pixley Pond to find treasure.
1: Yeah, we're gonna catch such cool stuff.
6: We're just gonna catch fish.
2: Hey, what was that?
1: What was what?
2: Something just fell on my head. It's water.
1: Look, it's dripping on the table too.
2: Uh-oh, my bath!
7: Timothy Joseph Morrison?

0: You're letting him go?
1: After all the stuff he did yesterday?
2: I think you've both had your share of bad days, too, and you've always been given a second chance.
0: But he destroyed the ceiling in the family room.
3: It's not destroyed, Haley. Just damaged.
1: So you're letting him go?
2: Well, he is only six, guys, and he's trying.
3: That's right.
4: Haley, I got something.
0: No way! Already?
4: Whoa, it's so heavy.
0: Here, I'll help you. Come on, Mike,
4: we gotta hurry up and reel it in before my pole breaks.
0: Oh, come on, get it. Bring it up.
4: I think we've almost got it.
0: Here it comes.
4: There.
0: A tire.
4: Oh, well, it's early.
0: I guess.
5: And last but not least, no standing up in the boat.
6: I know that one, too. How come you're telling me all the rules again? You already told me all of them on our very first fishing trip.
5: Well, your mom said that today would be a good day to remind you of any rules I'd given you.
6: Oh.
5: And there's one rule we haven't talked about before.
6: Another rule?
5: Yes, but all my rules are necessary, Timmy. You know that, don't you?
6: Yeah, I know. You make them so we don't get hurt and stuff.
5: That's right. Now, the new rule has to do with this new tackle box here.
6: Whoa, I didn't know you got a new tackle box. It's so shiny.
5: Thank you. I like it a lot myself. Grace bought it for me for Christmas. And I finally got around to putting all my lures in it.
6: But what does a tackle box have to do with rules?
5: Well, this tackle box has a special kind of latch. Here, I'll show you. When you shut it, you have to make sure you hear the click, or it's not really closed, okay?
6: Okay.
5: All right, now watch me. You pull this wire over like this, and then you push it all the way down. Did you hear it?
6: Yep.
5: Good. Make sure you listen for the click each time you shut it. There are some very special lures in there.
6: Lures aren't that special. If you lose one, you can just go to the store and get a new one.
5: You can't get a new one of these.
6: Wow, I've never seen a lure like that before.
5: Mrs. Key gave me this lure as a gift a long, long time ago. And before that, her father and her grandfather both used it when they went fishing.
6: And they never lost it or broke it or anything?
5: No, Timmy, they didn't. They took extra special care of it, just like I do. That's why you have to make sure the tackle box is latched, all right?
6: Okay.
0: Let's just go home, Mikey. We're not really going to find treasure at Pixie Pond.
1: How do you know? We haven't even been out here that long.
0: I know, but... I got something!
4: Pull it up, Haley! It has to be treasure. Why would a fish bite a hook with no bait on it?
0: Oh, I'm trying. Just a little bit more.
4: I bet it's something fabulous. Faster, Haley!
0: Oh,
4: it's just a boot.
0: Gross! It's covered in seaweed.
1: Don't worry. We'll catch something much cooler than that. I don't know why you're so excited about that one anyway. It was way too heavy for the jewelry.
6: Can I switch lures, Mr. Key? I'm not catching anything.
5: Sure, go right ahead, Timmy. Just remember to listen for the click on that tackle box. Did you hear me, Timmy?
6: Yep, I know.
5: Did you latch it, Timmy?
6: Uh-huh.
5: Did you hear the click?
6: Yes, I think so.
5: You better check it.
6: Okay.
7: Whoa!
6: You got a bite!
7: Looks like a big one, too.
6: I'll get the net. Look, there's Haley and Mikey. Hey, guys, Mr. Key's catching a gigantic fish.
8: Timmy, sit down. You're
6: going to
8: tip it.
6: Whoa, Timmy! Oh, hang on!
7: Timmy! Oh, there you are. Are you all right?
6: Yes, are you okay, Mr. Key?
7: I think I'll survive. Good thing you latched that tackle box up good and tight, huh, Timmy?
6: Yeah, good thing.
7: My lures! They're sinking! How did they... You didn't latch it, did you?
6: I was going to, and then you caught that fish, and I was so excited. And some of them are floating. I'll get those. Mr. Key, you're standing. It's not that deep. We could find all your lures.
7: We'll never find such tiny things in all this sand. They're gone, Timmy. Let's just get this boat turned over and get back to shore.
6: Well, Mr. Key. Are you going to coil it up like you always do, Mr. Key? Remember? You said it was important to take good care of the anchor rope.
7: Well, we're not following rules today, are we, Timmy?
1: Not supposed to stand up in boats, Timmy.
6: Oh no, I just forgot. Did you lose anything?
7: Yes, we did. Michael, Haley, could you make sure Timmy gets home all right? I'll take care of this mess later.
1: Okay. Is everything all right, Mr. Key?
7: No, Michael, everything is not all right. Just see that he gets home, will you?
1: You will.
0: Timmy, what happened?
1: Yeah, why is Mr. Key so upset?
6: Mommy and Daddy were right. I am irresponsible and forgetful and uncaring and just bad.
1: Timmy, it's okay.
6: No, it isn't. You guys don't understand. The lure was from Mrs. Key, and her dad used to fish with it, and her grandpa, and everybody, and I lost it.
0: You mean because you made the boat tip over?
6: No, because I didn't shut the tackle box. I didn't hear it click, and I knew I didn't.
0: I'm sure it'll be okay if you just tell Mr. Key you're sorry, Timmy.
1: Yeah, he's just upset right now because it just happened.
6: No, this is it. Mommy and Daddy said that somebody was really gonna get hurt and sorry wasn't going to fix it. And it's not. Nothing can fix it. I'm going home.
0: Timmy! Should we go after him?
1: I don't think so. He said he was going home. Mom and Dad will know what to say to him. Maybe we should clean up this mess, though.
0: You're right. We can't just leave it here.
7: I guess nothing is sacred anymore. No respect for anything. You'd think being a Morrison, he'd know better. Think he'd be different from other kids.
3: Mr. Key, is that you?
7: Oh, hello, Grace. I was just on my way home.
3: Well, I heard a commotion, and I came to find out what happened. Is everything all right?
7: No, everything is not all right. But there's no use talking about it now. What's done is done.
3: Where's Timmy, Mr. Key?
0: Timmy, what is it? What's wrong?
6: I made Mr. Key real sad.
0: Where is he?
6: He left. He was really mad at me. He didn't even coil up the anchor rope. And that's really important to remember.
0: I'm sure it's not as bad as you think it is, Timmy. You're Mr. Key's favorite fishing buddy.
6: Not anymore.
3: You're always doing this, Mr. Key. You've got to let go of the past.
7: Maybe that's something you find easy to do, Grace, but I don't.
3: It's not easy. Without God, I never could have done it.
7: Are you going to start with that again?
3: No, I'm not. You've heard it enough. And by now, you should know it. I just have one question for you, Jeremiah.
7: And what's that?
3: Would you really rather hold on to bitterness over a fishing lure that doesn't bring you any closer to Mrs. Key anyway? Or would you rather hold on to a young friend who I know would give just about anything if you wouldn't be mad at him anymore?
7: I need to get home, Grace. Nice talking to you. Come in.
6: Mr. Key?
7: Hello, Timmy.
6: I just wanted to tell you I'm sorry for not listening to you when you told me to latch your tackle box. And I'm really sorry that I made the boat tip over and lost your lure from Mrs. Key. I know you're probably still pretty sad, and maybe mad too. But I just wanted to tell you I'm sorry. And I'm going to try real hard not to be irresponsible anymore. Because I don't want to hurt anyone else like I hurt you. I'm so sorry, Mr. Key.
7: Hold on there, Timmy. I know you're sorry, and I forgive you.
6: You do?
7: I sure do. I can't lose my little fishing buddy now, can I?
6: No, you can't. And I can't lose mine. And
7: besides, you mean more to me than all the fishing lures in the world.
6: I love you, Mr. Key.
7: Well, I love you too, Timmy.
0: Mr. Key!
4: Talk about a fabulous fishing find. You've got to see this.
7: Michael? Haley? What's all this? My lure!
6: How did you guys ever find it?
0: We found it when we were cleaning up the boat.
7: Why, you didn't need to clean up my boat.
4: It was on the anchor rope.
0: Yeah, it must have caught on there as it was sinking.
7: Well, I'll be.
0: So, now everything's okay again, right?
7: Actually, everything was okay just before you two got here. Isn't that right, Timmy?
6: It sure is.

Phew, I am glad that Mr. Key got that lure back. It sure meant a lot to him. But did you notice what else happened today? When Grace tried to talk to Mr. Key about how God helps her with peace and forgiveness, Mr. Key sort of cut her off. He acted like he didn't even want to hear it. But when Timmy came over to apologize, it really touched Mr. Key. And for the first time in a long time, Mr. Key opened his heart when he forgave Timmy. And he told him that he loved him. You know, young people have a very special purpose in sharing God's love to others who don't know him. In fact, Jesus talked a lot about kids during his time when he was here on earth. He told his disciples, "I tell you the truth, unless you change and become like little children, you will never enter the kingdom of heaven." Even as a six-year-old, Timmy was brave enough to go over to Mr. Key's house and say that he was sorry for spilling the boat. God used Timmy's humility to help Mr. Key understand why we all need to be humble and why we all need to seek forgiveness for the bad things that we've done, first to God and then to the people that we've hurt. This week's episode, Fish and Slips, was written and directed by Sarah Osinski. The production engineers were Andrew B. and Steve O'Dell. Musical score by John Campbell. The executive producer was Randy Heckman. Down Gilead Lane is a production of Keys for Kids Ministries because God loves kids. Now, if you listen on a regular basis, you've probably heard me ask you to write us. But today I'm going to do something just a little bit different. I'm going to read you a letter we received from a girl in Minnesota. She writes, "I'm 14 years old and I wanted to thank you for having a program like Down Gilead Lane. I listen to it every Saturday morning. It helps me think about my actions when it comes to my two sisters and my brother. Down Gilead Lane has challenged me to go deeper in my walk with God and makes me work harder at my faults." That's great. 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
2: The year is 1998. Dr. Kendall Park, an evolutionary paleontologist with the Montana Museum of Fossil History, has made a discovery that could shake the foundations of science. With a leather satchel tucked gently under his arm, he races into the office of one of his colleagues.
3: Marcel's gonna flip when he sees this. Marcel!
4: Don't even bother knocking.
3: Marcel, I was right about the leg bone.
4: And you're sure it's not fossilized?
3: Look, not only that, it still appears to have red blood cells.
4: Kendall, that's impossible.
3: Marcel, don't you remember the 1990 discovery?
4: That's right. The team from Montana State University found an almost complete T-Rex skeleton.
3: A few years later, it still appears to have red blood cells on one of the bones that wasn't completely fossilized.
4: I don't think most people ever heard about that. What happened to it?
3: That's the weird thing. It was a major discovery, and then nothing came from it. But I'm not going to let that happen with this one. I'm going to take this straight to the media.
4: But what about the implications? There's no way it could last for 65 million years.
3: Makes you wonder, huh?
4: Next, you'll be defending a worldwide flood.
3: Funny you should mention that. I've begun to realize how many of the massive dinosaur graveyards show evidence of major flooding.
4: See what I mean? You're already starting to go to the other side.
3: Marcel, what do you do when you find dinosaur bones that aren't completely fossilized? Or red blood cells that couldn't possibly have stayed intact for 65 million years? Or dinosaur graveyards caused by flooding?
4: Don't you know the reputation you're getting? I overheard Dr. Larrabee talking about you the other day, and it wasn't good.
3: Marcel, let me tell you something. I'm not going to let some overbearing, controlling museum director stop me from success. I'm riding this newest discovery straight to the top.
4: Kendall, your confidence never ceases to amaze. Hello, Dr. Marcel Dubois speaking. Yes, Dr. Larrabee. Yes, he's here right now, and he has it with him. Yes, I'll tell him. Goodbye.
3: What was that about?
4: Well, that was our beloved museum director, and he was angry.
3: Oh, so then I guess he's heard about my latest find.
4: Yeah. He wants to see you in his office right away.
3: Oh, boy. Here we go again. Look, don't worry, Marcel. I'll dazzle my way out of this one, too.
4: Before you go in there, Dr. Larrabee has been building a case against you for quite some time.
3: Oh.
4: Kendall, he said the museum's board of directors are waiting for you in his office.
3: What?
4: He's going to fire you today.
3: No! I won't let him take away everything I've worked for. I'm gonna fight.
4: Not this time, Kendall.
3: Wish me luck, Marcel.
4: Goodbye, Dr. Kendall Park.
2: Dr. Kendall Park was fired from his position at the Montana Museum of Fossil History in Havre, Montana. What became of his career as an evolutionary paleontologist? What happened to his great dinosaur bone discovery? To find out, join the adventure in Jonathan Park and the Bone of Contention. After being fired, Dr. Kendall Park continued his search for truth. He eventually found the facts didn't agree with his evolutionary training. He began to recognize the overwhelming evidence that the world was created. He read the Word of God from cover to cover and believed it to be true. For the first time, he knew that he was a man in need of Jesus as his personal Lord and Savior. It was after becoming a Christian that he met Jim Brennan. These two and their families have joined together to build a museum that will show the evidence for the Creator. And now their latest adventure begins on what seems like a normal day outside their home in Santa Fe, New Mexico.
5: Ladies and gentlemen, it's been a tough football game here. Today is Mike Thomas, Jesse Brennan, and Timmy Sherman square off against Timmy's big brother, Thad, yours truly, and Jonathan Park.
6: Eddie, why do you always have to give a running commentary?
5: Don't you watch TV?
7: All right, Eddie, pay attention. Remember the play. Hut one, hut two.
5: Dad, just say hike already.
7: Hut three, hut four, hike.
8: Timmy, rush the quarterback.
5: Jonathan has hiked the ball to Thad. He's fading back. He's looking for an open receiver.
8: Throw it, Thad. I'm open.
5: Thad throws a bullet at Jonathan, who's ready to...
8: Yes.
5: Oh, my. It's an interception.
6: Right on, Timmy. Run.
8: It's touchdown time. I can feel
6: Timmy,
8: it.
6: Timmy, you're running the wrong way.
8: Timmy, you're going to score one for our side. I don't care. I'm in stride.
5: Everybody, tackle him.
6: Dog pile. Come on.
7: Ticklish.
8: You guys, stop it.
5: Oh, come on.
8: The Eagle's Nest rules.
7: Yeah, he's right. The Eagle's Nest gang is the best.
8: You guys have been awesome friends.
9: Aw, go on. You know, before I moved out here to Santa Fe, I really didn't have friends like you guys.
7: Come on, you had friends.
9: There were a few people that called themselves my friends, but they really weren't.
8: Why not?
9: Well, to me, a lot of the guys I hung out with had dads that worked at the museum with mine. I guess Dad got a reputation for being different. They did some pretty mean things to me.
10: Like what?
9: I mean, they ditched me and stuff.
11: Sometimes people are just cruel.
9: Yeah. But now it's different with you guys. You've been the best friends.
6: Yeah, Eagle's Nest!
12: Jonathan! Jesse!
13: Here comes your sister!
9: What, Katie?
12: Mom says that it's time to come in for breakfast!
9: Okay, we're coming! I guess we'll see you tomorrow.
11: Bye! See you later!
14: Thanks for breakfast, Angela.
10: Well, Martha and Jim, I'm glad you guys could come.
15: Well, it worked out perfect. Jesse and Ryan had to drop off some library books anyway. Besides, now we can caravan back to Abiquiú together.
16: These pancakes were the best.
10: Thanks, Ryan. Oh, Katie, can you and Jonathan clear the table?
9: Sure,
10: Mom. Right.
9: Hey, Grandpa, are you going to the cave with us?
17: Well, I wouldn't miss it.
11: Sounds like fun.
9: It's so exciting that we've actually begun construction.
3: So, Jim, what's the plan for today?
15: Well, I think we ought to decide how we want the tours to be led through the cave. And we can decide on lighting and if there needs to be any bridges or steps built.
3: While they're clearing the table, do you guys mind if I look at the science section of the paper for
10: Kendall,
3: a quick second?
10: Kendall, we have guests.
14: Oh, you're among friends. It's fine.
3: You know, there may be some stuff we can use for the museum or the cave.
15: What's wrong, Kendall?
3: Look, here's an article from Dr. Marcel Dubois. Remember, I used to work with him.
10: Oh, that's right.
3: What? Proteins? Locked away in the bones of a T-Rex fossil?
9: What's wrong, Dad?
3: That's my fossil!
10: Kendall!
3: I can't believe it! Marcel stabbed me in the back!
18: What are you talking about?
3: Oh, that's rich! It says Dr. Marcel Dubois and his team discovered the T-Rex femur back in 1998. It was me and my team!
10: Kendall, calm down!
3: Marcel just made it big using my work! Do you see this? That's my data! Oh, and they're amazed at the preservation of a 65-million-year-old artifact. That's because it's not possible!
10: Kendall, I'm sorry, but for now, could you lower your voice?
18: Yes, Kendall.
3: You want to know the ironic thing about it all?
10: What's that, Dad?
3: Well, now that I'm a creationist, that discovery would be even more important. Red blood cells couldn't survive that long. It supports the young age for the Earth.
10: That fits perfectly with the Bible.
3: Yeah, according to the Bible, the Earth is only thousands of years old, not millions. These bones are excellent evidence that it's true.
10: Dad, where does the Bible say how old the Earth is?
3: Well, Katie, the Bible gives lists of people and how long they lived. And those lists are called chronologies. If we do the math, we can figure out how much time has gone by since the beginning.
9: What's it come up to, Dad?
3: Between about 6 to 10,000 years or so.
16: Why is the age of the Earth so important?
3: Ryan, evolution says that everything has come about by random chance. Now, since that's impossible, evolutionists try to fix it by saying that over millions of years, almost anything could happen. In their minds, the more time that evolution's had, the more likely things could formed by random chance.
9: And there's good scientific evidence that the Earth is young too. Right, Dad?
3: That's right, Jonathan. Tons of evidence. Hold on, I'll get it.
14: Okay, Ryan and Jesse, get your stuff together so we can
3: Hello?
14: Head out to the cave.
3: Oh, Jim, it's for you. It's Joe, the supervisor at the construction site.
19: Hello, Jim.
20: Oh, hey, Joe. What's up?
19: Jim, I just needed to check with you about the demolition team.
20: About?
19: Well, the demolition team that's going to blow open the back entrance to Hidden Cave called to confirm that they're coming today. I thought it was next week.
20: Oh, no, Joe, you were right. Actually, it is next Saturday. I must have gone over that with them 100 times. By the way, we're headed up there to the cave right now. I'll talk to you later.
19: I'll make sure they know. Be safe down there.
16: This cave is gigantic!
14: It's nice we could walk in this time instead of sliding down a hole.
15: And you know, next week, a team is coming to open up the back entrance as well.
10: Oh, Jim, do you remember when we were first stranded here during the storm?
15: Oh, yeah.
10: How we saw the smoke coming out of the ground and it led us to this cave?
15: That's right.
10: Oh, and then how we sat and listened so intently to Kendall in front of that fire?
15: That I'll never forget. It changed my life.
10: It also saved our lives and our ranch.
3: It saved us too, huh, Angela? Uh-huh. After being fired, I had no dreams and not much of a livelihood left.
10: God has used it to change all our lives.
11: I think Shadow remembers it down here, too.
9: Let's go explore.
16: Come on, guys. Let's go this way.
11: Ryan, stay close.
9: Don't get too far ahead, kids.
3: You know, I think it's good for me to come back here. It helps me put Marcel stealing my discovery into perspective.
15: Do you want to talk about it?
3: Yeah, I guess I should.
10: I think we'll leave you two alone to talk.
15: Yeah, we'll catch up with you guys in a minute.
3: Hey, thanks, Jim. You know, I thought I was past this, but then when I saw the headline, all the anger came rushing back. I mean, how could one colleague do that to another?
15: It's hard for me to imagine. But you said yourself it's a pretty competitive field.
3: Yeah, but I was the one who found it and did the research. Besides, now they've twisted it to fit evolution.
15: Be honest. Are you more upset about that or that your name didn't get mentioned?
3: Well, I'm not really sure, but is it wrong to want the truth to be known?
13: No.
15: I just have to keep reminding myself that God is in control. And you can bet we're going to tell the truth in our museum.
3: That's right.
15: But in the meantime, I'm going to pray that God will give you and me the grace to forgive Marcel.
3: Hey, thanks for the prayers, man. You know, it's really good to know that I'm not alone in this.
15: Through thick and thin, partner. Now let's catch up with the others.
11: Jonathan, do you know where we're at?
16: The Batlagmite.
14: Batlagmite?
11: When Jonathan and I first came here, we found a bat stuck in a stalagmite.
14: Whoa, I want to see it.
15: You see where I'm shining my light? It's right over there.
17: Wow. Kendall, you can actually see the bat's face and wings.
16: How'd the bat get stuck in the rock?
15: Well, Ryan, do you remember how the stalagmites are made?
16: Yeah, you said that there's dirt in the water that keeps dripping in the same spot.
11: He means minerals.
9: After a while, these minerals stack up on top of each other and form these beautiful stalagmites.
3: And evolutionists say it takes millions of years. Now, if it really does, then there's no way the Earth could be young like the Bible says.
9: So how can we explain it?
17: Well, I have a feeling the answer's right in front of us.
9: Yeah, Grandpa. When a bat dies, it'll rot, or other animals will eat it.
11: Gross.
3: To be preserved like this bat, it has to become fossilized very quickly. This stalagmite grew so quickly that it provided minerals that replaced the cells in the bat's body and turned it into a fossil. If this had happened over millions of years, that bat would have rotted long before it could have fossilized.
9: And this isn't the only time it's happened.
14: Well, there's another one?
9: They found one just like this in the Carlsbad Caverns.
15: That's right, Jonathan. In 1953, there was a picture of a bat just like this one in National Geographic.
14: Kendall, weren't you telling us that there was other evidence that stalagmites can form quickly?
3: Yes. There's a mine known as the Molly Kathleen Gold Mine in Cripple Creek, Colorado. In 1961, the mining operation was shut down and stalagmites and stalactites began to form. Only 40 years later, some of these formations had grown 9 feet tall and 5 inches thick.
21: And I heard that in the Sequoia Caverns in Alabama, stalagmites have grown 10 inches in the past 10 years.
15: Or what about the Jenolan Caves in New South Wales of Australia? It was 1954. Somebody placed a lemonade bottle under a stalactite. Only 33 years later, a stalagmite had encased the bottle.
3: So when evolutionists say that cave formations prove the Earth to be millions of years old, it's simply not true.
14: What if we build a wood deck around the stalagmite?

0: Well, if today's the day Joe scheduled for you, let's get it done. I'll show you the back entrance to the cave.
1: We brought enough explosives to blow a mountain over 3 states.
2: Hey, guys, that underground pool! It's just around the corner!
3: Let's go look at it.
4: Martha?
5: Okay.
2: Come on, Katie and Ryan!
6: I want to stay with Mom and Dad.
3: How about you, sis?
7: Well, I guess I could...
8: Katie, stay here with me.
7: Stay here with my friend Ryan.
9: We'll meet you there in a few minutes. I want to show Jim this formation just up ahead.
2: Come on, Shadow, let's go!
10: That's the one you want to put the spotlights on, right?
9: Yes.
5: You know, Kendall and Angela, these past 2 years have been so faith-building for me.
11: I believe the Bible was true ever since I was a little girl. But it wasn't until we met you that I begin to understand there's actually scientific evidence for my faith.
9: Mm-hmm. That's right.
11: I was raised on a farm, and there wasn't much time for anything but working and trying to woo Jim.
10: Mm-hmm. I thought you were just a scrawny little thing.
11: I was.
10: Until I came back from college, that is. Found you all grown up and taking care of my sick mom.
11: Well, she had done so much for our family by offering her sons to help on the farm the year my dad had a stroke. And I knew that none of them would be able to take care of her.
10: That's when I knew you were the one.
11: Well, after we got married, our lives were just so focused on working and raising kids, there wasn't a lot of time for anything else.
10: Yep. We did a lot of praying, and we understood that God was in control, but it just didn't seem to be enough time to understand the evidence for our faith. Mm-hmm. Well, that is until the fateful night when our crops were destroyed, and our faith was built up. That was the night we met you, Kendall.
9: That's right.
2: We're getting closer. Hear all the water dripping?
3: Look at Shadow run ahead.
2: Jonathan, it's pretty amazing what God's been doing in our lives, huh?
3: Like what?
2: Like us becoming friends and having awesome adventures. And how he's brought our two families together to build this museum.
3: Who would ever have thought that God would bring together a renowned scientist and his family with a bunch of simple ranchers?
2: Simple ranchers?
3: Jesse, I didn't mean that the way it sounded. It's just that my dad was on the verge of being one of the best known paleontologists in the world. I think it's great that God teamed him up with a man from the little town of Abiquiu.
2: Is there something wrong with Abiquiu?
3: Jesse, I think you're majorly misunderstanding me.
2: No, I think I understand you completely.
3: Really?
2: You think me and my family are a bunch of dumb ranchers from Abiquiu.
3: That's my family and I.
2: I don't need grammar lessons from you, Jonathan Park.
3: Jesse, that's not true. I mean, it's not true that I think you're dumb. I think you're really smart.
2: Don't you mean for a girl? And I thought we gotten past all that. Apparently not.
3: You've become my best friend. And I think the most of you and your family.
2: But we sure are fortunate that the Lord decided to bring you guys into our simple lives.
3: Jesse, that's not what I'm saying.
12: I wonder how Jonathan and Jesse are doing.
11: They always get along so well together.
3: Wow, this is pretty.
13: This formation is marvelous. Look how those white minerals hang together like a fragile chandelier. Why, they look like they're defying gravity.
12: Dad, I can see why you want this to be on the tour.
9: Yes.
8: They could go to the bat lignite and then stop here.
9: That's right.
11: Speaking of the bat thing, it was just awesome to see firsthand evidence for the young Earth. Kendall, since we're opening a creation museum, we need to learn as much of this stuff as possible.
12: Who was it, Kendall, that said that 90% of the ways we measure the age of the Earth show it to be young?
9: It was Dr. Russ Humphreys.
12: Oh, that's right.
9: He's a cutting-edge geophysicist who used to work at Sandia National Laboratories. Evolutionists only interpret 10% of the evidence when they talk about the Earth being old.
10: Really? So what evidence shows that the Earth is young?
9: Well, for example, the shape of our Milky Way is a spiral with very distinct arms. Our galaxy is winding itself up. If it was really billions of years old, these arms would already be wound tight and blurred.
12: What about the comets in our solar system?
9: Yes. Comets constantly circle the sun, and every time they pass by, they lose a part of themselves. In just a few trips around the sun, these comets will burn up and cease to exist, but we still see them. So that means they haven't been around very long.
10: I've also heard that there should be more silt on the ocean floor. That is, if the Earth is billions of years old.
9: That's right, Jim. Water and wind erode the continents and deposit these minerals in the ocean. If the Earth was old, there should be a lot more sediment covering the ocean floor. Also, rivers carry salt into the ocean at a constant rate. If we calculate how long it would take to build up the current amount of salt in the ocean, it's much less than the billions of years taught by evolution.
12: Hey, Dad. What do you always say about the moon?
9: Well, Katie, it's been measured that the moon moves away from the Earth 1 centimeter a year. Now, if you could run time backward, it wouldn't have been that long.

0: Ago, the moon's gravitational force would have been so strong that it would be impossible for most things on Earth to survive.
1: Not that it matters, but here's the fools we're looking for.
2: Jesse, I'm sorry I said anything. I just feel that you're misunderstanding.
1: Whoa, whoa, what's wrong? This
3: rock is loose!
1: I'm Jonathan!
2: Jesse, it's so cool!
1: Grab my hand! Jonathan, you've got to pull me in and...
4: We've got all the explosives set.
5: It's not too much, right? We want to bring Rock down somewhere else.
4: Yeah, it'll definitely send a shockwave through the rest of the cave.
5: Well, I got the plunger rigged. Let's double-check our layout. Then we're ready to blast his hole clear.
6: Kids, how are you doing?
2: I know I'm shivering, but I don't feel cold anymore.
1: Me too. I'm okay.
7: Oh, I'm glad we were here to pull them out of that cold water.
8: Praise the Lord, they're not frozen.
9: Just the opposite. They're in an advanced stage of hyperthermia.
8: We need to work fast.
9: They're freezing. A warning stage is when someone no longer feels cold. We need to get their body temperatures up right now.
8: Jonathan, Jesse, take off your jackets. Martha, help them.
1: Okay.
7: Listen, everybody. Now, Angela and Kendall have had their survival training.
2: Mine's off.
9: Here, put mine on.
8: Jesse, put on my jacket.
1: It's okay, Mrs. Park.
9: Jesse, put it on. I want you to begin rubbing your arms and legs. We want to create friction to warm you up.
8: Martha, I put some plastic bags in the front pocket of my backpack. Can you get them for me?
1: Okay.
9: Katie, please get the butane lamps for Mr. Brennan.
8: Right away, Dad.
1: I've got four garbage bags. What are we doing?
8: Here, hand me two. Martha, I need your help. Take a bag and tear a 3-inch slit in the bottom seam, like this.
1: Okay.
8: Now take a second bag and put two leg holes in it, like this. Is this right?
9: Kendall, here's the butane lamps.
8: Now put one of the bags on Jesse, like a pair of pants. And the other over her head, like I'm doing to Jonathan.
1: Got it.
6: The lamps are lit.
9: The plastic bags will hold the heat. By placing the butane lamps under the bags, we'll have a source of heat to warm them. The dangerous fumes will escape out the chimney created by the rip that's in the top of the bag and allow the water to evaporate, drying their clothes slowly so they'll be dry enough for the trip back out of the cave.
1: So what do we do now?
8: We wait.
10: Hello, this is Joe.
11: Hey, Joe.
10: Hey, how are things over there at the site?
11: Things are going great, but I just wanted to confirm something with you.
10: Yeah, what's that?
11: I just need to check to see if the demolition team was supposed to be here today.
10: What? I called and left a message with them. They're not scheduled till next Saturday. I can't believe they still got it wrong.
11: Well, they're set up and just about to let it rip. There's no reason to bring them back next week, is there?
10: There's people in that cave. You need to stop them right away.
11: Oh, I think they're about to blast. I don't know if I can get there to tell them in time.
10: You've got to. There's lives depending on it. Go!
2: How are you kids feeling?
1: I was cold, but now I'm starting to feel warmer again.
2: I also feel a little achy all over.
9: That's a great sign. Your temperatures are starting to improve. You guys are going to be okay.
8: So what do we do now?
2: Well, Jonathan's clothes are starting to feel dry under his bag. How about Jesse's?
8: They're getting drier.
2: Well, once they're dry and warm enough to walk, we need to make our way out of the cave.
7: So I guess the best thing to do is talk about something to keep up the morale.
8: Okay.
7: Anybody have anything to say?
12: I'm glad you guys are okay.
6: Well, Jonathan and Jesse, just before we heard you crying for help, Dr. Park was telling us about the evidence for a young Earth.
8: I think when we build the museum, we should dedicate a portion of the displays to talking about the age of the Earth.
6: You can count on that. We need to counter this evolutionary view that the Earth is billions of years old.
9: Yes, and we need to help Christians understand that this is an important issue. So when guys like Dr. Dubois publish an article on an unfossilized dinosaur bone, Christians can learn the truth instead.
6: You know, I don't think most Christians really understand the importance of the age of the Earth.
9: You're right, Jim. They believe evolutionary scientists when they proclaim their belief that the Earth is billions of years old.
8: But why do they take eternal truths of an all-knowing God and try to fit him into the beliefs of sinful man?
2: Well, I think many Christians try to fit the old earth ideas in the Bible by saying that the days of creation were just very long periods of time.
9: That's true. But the Hebrew word in Genesis that's used for day is the word yom.
12: Yom?
9: Yeah. And the word yom means a day. It's used hundreds of times in the Old Testament, and almost every time it means a plain, ordinary 24-hour day.
6: But Kendall, I've heard that it can also mean a period of time.
9: Well, you're right. But when Genesis tells the account of creation, have you noticed that God always says something like the first and second day? He also says that it was evening and morning, the first, second day, etc. Now, whenever the word yom is used with the words first, second, or with evening and morning, it always means a real 24-hour day, not a long period of time.
8: Besides, think about Creation Week. If those were long periods of time instead of regular days, there'd be some pretty big problems.
3: Well, like what, Mom?
8: Well, Katie, remember how plants were created on day 3 of Creation Week and the sun on the 4th day?
3: Yeah.
8: Well, if those days were millions of years long, those plants would have died because there would be no sunlight to provide photosynthesis for food. However, if the days were regular 24-hour days, there'd be no problem. Plants could exist just fine without sun until the next day.
7: Or what about in Leviticus 23:3? We read that 6 days shall work be done, but the 7th day is the Sabbath rest and holy convocation. Ye shall do no work therein. It is the Sabbath of the Lord in all your dwellings. Now just think about it. That verse only makes sense when we're talking about real days. Now, if you believe the days of creation were millions of years, you'd have to say we're supposed to work 7 millions of years and then rest for millions of years. Just doesn't make sense.
3: When Dad worked for the museum, it seemed like he believed in working millions of years at a time.
13: Jonathan, that was a joke. Do you feel better?
3: I'm starting to feel pretty good.
1: I'm feeling warmer.
13: Hey, do you guys feel like walking out of here?
3: I think so.
1: Completely.
13: Well, then let's head out.
4: Okay, let's blast this thing.
5: On three. One, two, three. Wrong.
10: I'm too late! There's someone in the cave!
14: No!
15: A huge explosion has just caused the roof of the cave to collapse, sealing the Park and Brennan families inside. Will they be able to get out? 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
9: Until next time, this is Dr. Kendall Park reminding you, this is our Father's world. God created it. 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So live the adventure.

0: 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Chapter 10, Going Native. Amy never opened the grammar book during the service, but her eyes were certainly opened. Iyer Walker was nothing like she'd imagined. He was a young man, about 36 years of age, only 7 years older than Amy. He had jet black hair with not a hint of gray, and when he spoke, there was only one word to describe his speech, a very modern word, electrifying. Amy listened to everything he said, wondering how a man so young could be so wise. As she listened, in one corner of her mind, Amy had another thought. Maybe, just maybe, Iyer Walker was the person to convince to support her plan to live with an Indian family. Everything Amy wanted to do in India seemed to fit in with what Iyer Walker was saying in his address. At the close of the meeting, Amy rushed forward to introduce herself to Iyer Walker. From his raised eyebrows, Amy could tell he'd already heard about her. It was hot and stuffy in the tent where the meeting was being held, and so Iyer Walker and his wife invited Amy to take a stroll with them in a nearby rose garden. After discussing the sermon topic for about 10 minutes, Amy got up the courage to ask Iyer Walker her question. "Mr. Walker," she began, her eyes looking down at the ground, "I'm trying to learn the Tamil language as quickly as I can, but I'm frustrated. I would like to learn faster. I think I could learn more if I lived in a mud hut with a Tamil family and talked to them all day in Tamil instead of English." She looked up. Iyer Walker didn't say anything. "What do you think?" she pressed him.
1: "You wouldn't survive there for very long," he said bluntly.
0: "I'd rather burn out in a Tamil house than rust out on a mission compound," Amy replied defensively.
1: "That's just what might happen to you," Iyer Walker said, without a trace of humor in his voice or on his face.
0: Amy couldn't believe it. She'd thought Iyer Walker would agree with her, but instead he'd made rude comments about her plan. She decided she didn't like him one bit. He had too many opinions. Things were not going at all as she had planned. Maybe, somewhere deep inside, Amy realized she'd met her match. Iyer Walker was just as stubborn and opinionated as she was. And they had one more thing in common, though neither of them knew it at the time. They were both about to make major decisions that would link them together in ministry for the rest of their lives. Iyer Walker had been chairman of the Church Missionary Society in India since 1885, but he'd finally had enough. The job seemed to offer only endless paperwork and the occasional chance to speak at a conference. He knew the frustration Amy was feeling, though he didn't tell her so at the time. Perhaps because he was a senior missionary who wasn't supposed to feel that way. Like Amy, he had come to India to live among the people, not to work in a stuffy office all day, seeing mostly white faces. He was ready for a change. By the end of the week, when the meetings in Udi were over, Amy had softened some in her view of Iyer Walker. It was a good thing she had, because Iyer Walker made her an interesting offer. He could see Amy was not doing well with all the restrictions of a traditional missionary setting. So he asked her if she would like to come and live with him and his wife and learn the Tamil language from them. He would arrange everything with the Zenana Mission Society if she said yes. The longer Amy was away from Bangalore, the less she wanted to go back. So she agreed to move in with the Walkers.
1: The day Amy moved into the Walker's home, Iyer Walker himself was moving out of his mission office. He had resigned as chairman. So the Walkers and Amy Carmichael both began new chapters of their lives on the same day. Iyer Walker had long dreamed of having a band of evangelists who would travel throughout the Tirunelveli district of southern India. The Tirunelveli district was located in the center of the southern tip of India, about an equal distance inland from the Gulf of Mannar to the east and the Arabian Sea to the west. It was separated from the Arabian Sea by a range of high mountains called the Western Ghats. Iyer Walker had decided it was time to make his dream there a reality. So, along with Amy, the Walkers moved into a small town in the district called Panavelai. By the end of July 1897, when they were finally settled into the simple bungalow that was their new home, Amy was well on her way to mastering the difficult Tamil language. The Walkers had proved to be good teachers. During her first year living with the Walkers, Amy had come to realize that Iyer Walker was indeed just as stubborn as she was. The two of them came to an arrangement that allowed them to work together and tell each other what they were thinking without hurting the other's feelings. This was a good thing because they both had plenty to say to each other. Also, during her first year in Panavelai, something happened that Amy would remember as a warning for the rest of her life. It involved a 15-year-old girl named Papamal. Papamal lived in a nearby town called Palamkota, the center for Christian activity in the region. Papamal had heard the gospel message and had told Amy she wanted to become a Christian. Of course, this meant having to make a very difficult decision for everyone concerned. If Papamal became a Christian, she would have to be smuggled away from her family because there was no doubt they would try to have her killed. It also would mean considerable hardship for the missionaries. With each conversion of a high-caste person, a wave of nasty persecution followed. The entire Hindu community would leave no stone unturned to make life difficult for the Christians. The people would force mission schools to close, vandalize churches, beat up missionaries, and file endless lawsuits. By helping Papamal, the missionaries would be hurting themselves. Still, after the Christians at Palamkota had weighed the situation, they decided that if Papamal had the faith to defect from Hinduism, they would do whatever it took to keep her safe, regardless of the consequences. It was decided that Amy would smuggle Papamal away to Uti, where an Indian woman who was a Christian would look after her. It was a dangerous journey as they tried to avoid people along the way. Thankfully, they both made it safely, and Amy was thrilled to have played a part in rescuing a girl from Hinduism. She decided such acts were what missionary life in India was about. Meanwhile, in Palamkota, trouble was brewing. Once word got around that Papamal had left her family and broken caste, hardly anyone would speak to the missionaries. Indian parents pulled their children out of school, while other Indians declared they would rather die than visit the medical clinic run by the missionaries. Farther north in the mountains at Uti, the Bible woman, as most Indian Christian women were normally called, was faithfully watching over Papamal, watching a little too closely for Papamal's liking, as it turned out. One night, the Bible woman was sure she had seen a man loitering around Papamal's window. The next morning, she quizzed her, and a very different story from the one Papamal had told the missionaries came tumbling out. No, she wasn't a Christian, and she didn't want to become one. What she wanted was to be married to a man from another caste. Of course, her parents would never allow it, so she and her boyfriend had come up with a plan. Papamal would say she'd become a Christian and would escape from her house to be with the missionaries. The couple had hoped the missionaries would then smuggle her out of the area. So far, their plan had worked perfectly. Once Papa Mal was out of the area, her boyfriend would declare himself to be a Christian also, and then they would get married. But that part of the plan was not going to work, not if the Bible woman had anything to say about it. She was furious that Papa Mal and her boyfriend had, for selfish reasons, endangered the lives and the work of missionaries in and around Palamkota. She sent a message to Papa Mal's father right away, telling him he could come and get his Hindu daughter. Papa Mal's father sent a return message saying he didn't want to see his daughter anymore. But the Bible woman would not give up. She marched Papa Mal all the way back to Palamkota herself and left her sitting on her father's doorstep. Returning Papa Mal didn't end matters, however. Papa Mal's parents filed a lawsuit against the missionaries, claiming because Papa Mal was under 16 years of age that they had seduced a minor. Papa Mal herself filed another lawsuit against the missionaries, claiming she had been kidnapped by them and held against her will. The whole mess took more than a year and a lot of time in court to straighten out. Some Hindus never forgave the missionaries for their seduction and kidnapping and kept their children well out of reach of the Christians. Amy watched as the whole situation unfolded. She was amazed at how easily she and many others had been taken in by a trick. How did it happen? She asked herself over and over. As she thought about it, something inside her told her it wouldn't be the last trick that would be played on her. She decided that in the future, she had better keep her eyes open and her wits about her. Chapter 11, The Starry Cluster. Amy was discouraged. She finally realized that Saral, her friend and helper for more than a year, would not be back. Saral had gone with Amy when she moved from Bangalore to live with the Walkers. She was a wonderful Christian, and together they had been the beginnings of a team of women Amy wanted to form to share the gospel message in the surrounding towns and villages. But that was before Saral had told Amy she needed to visit her aging mother. After a month away, she'd sent word she would be another week, and then another week, and another week after that. Finally, when yet another week passed, Amy knew that Saral wouldn't be coming back. Now she was faced with finding a replacement. But where was she going to find another woman who was free enough and willing enough to travel with her throughout the countryside sharing the gospel? In India, most girls were married off by the time they were 16 years old. Many girls were married much younger than that. No Indian husband would give his wife permission to travel around sharing the gospel message. Most Hindu and Muslim men in India would not even give their wives permission to leave the house, much less their village. Men had total control over their wives. So where was Amy going to find a group of mature women who had the courage to defy custom and travel with her? She wondered if such women even existed. Still, she committed herself to pray about it. She wrote to her friends in England and Ireland, asking them to pray about it as well. Around this time, Amy finished her basic Tamil language training with Iyer Walker. She was eager to get out and about around Panavalai and use her new language skills meeting and talking to people. She remembered how wearing a kimono in Japan had helped her blend in with the people and put them at ease as they talked. So she decided to start wearing a sari as she went about Panavalai. Saris were the customary dress of Indian women. However, there was one big difference between Japan and India. India was a British colony. Japan was not. English people in India were supposed to show in all they did that English culture was better than Indian culture. This meant not only being careful to hold the teacup with the little finger sticking out, but also wearing clothes that would be fashionable in the motherland, as England was known. If an English person decided to do something the Indian way, That was seen as letting the team down. Amy decided to do something the Indian way, and she soon faced a barrage of criticism from other English people. The only person who offered her any support was Iyer Walker. He could see the advantages for Amy in wearing a sari. No one else could. As Amy began to wear her sari, she became the subject of a lot of gossip and criticism, even from other Christians. Saris came in every color of the rainbow. Rich women often owned 100 or more of them, each one made of richly embroidered silk. A poor woman, on the other hand, would have only 2 or 3 saris made of plain cotton fabric. The poorest women usually owned only a single white sari. As much as she loved the bright colors and embroidered silk, Amy chose a simple sari made of plain white cotton. As she wrapped herself in the 20-foot strip of cotton fabric for the first time, she prayed her sari would open doors for her to speak to Hindu women. There was one woman to whom Amy felt particularly drawn. Her name was Panamal, and she was a very attractive 23-year-old widow. Her father-in-law was a deacon in the local church, but like so many Indian Christians at that time, he still followed many Hindu traditions, such as keeping idols and not breaking caste. But his worst Hindu practice, in Amy's opinion, was the way he treated Panamal. When an Indian woman married, she became the property of her husband, and if he died, she didn't return to her parents, but instead became the property of her father-in-law. Panamal's father-in-law made good use of Panamal around the house. She was basically his servant, doing the cleaning, cooking the meals, and carrying the water. She was never allowed to visit her friends or relatives, but she could go to church on Sundays. It was at church that Panamal and Mrs. Walker became friends. Mrs. Walker could see that Panamal had a lot of abilities that were going unused, so she had her husband put pressure on Panamal's father-in-law to allow her to teach Sunday school. Panamal loved being involved with the Sunday school. She was a born teacher with a strong faith in God. Amy was thrilled to see an Indian woman holding a responsible position in the church, and she began to wonder whether there was any way she and Panamal might be able to work more closely together. She mentioned this possibility to Panamal, who told Amy she would love to become more involved, but there was no way her father-in-law would agree to it. Amy talked to the church pastor and Iyer Walker about her working with Panamal. And after much persuasion from both men, Panamal's father-in-law felt shamed into letting Panamal go. He quickly changed his mind, though, but it was too late. As soon as Panamal heard that her father-in-law had given his permission for her to work with Amy, she ran to her and would not go back. Her father-in-law became very angry with Amy. He called her a Musal Missi. Musal is the Tamil word for hair, and Panamal's father-in-law called Amy a hare because she had been so fast in moving Panamal out of the house. But like it or not, he had given his permission in front of witnesses for Panamal to leave, and he had no legal way to get her back. Still, Amy was a little nervous. She knew she'd gained a wonderful helper in Panamal, but she had also gained an enemy in her father-in-law. She didn't know how or when, but she was certain he would strike back at her and try to take Panamal away. Not long after Panamal came to work with Amy, another Indian woman joined the band. Her name was Selamuthu, and her family was glad to get rid of her. Selamuthu was useless to them for one simple reason. She had only one arm. She'd lost her right arm in an accident when she was a small child, and now she was worth nothing to her family. A woman with only one arm could never find a husband. Who would want a wife who could not pound corn, spin cotton, or even hold a baby properly? So Selimuthu's family had hidden her out of sight in a filthy room at the back of the house. Somehow, Selimuthu heard about Amy and the band of Christians she hoped to form and asked to be released to join them. Her family willingly let her go, though they were sure it would not be long before she came crawling back. After all, what use would a one-armed worker be to an English woman? To Selimuthu's parents' surprise, Amy gladly welcomed her. She would use any woman God sent her way. It mattered not one bit that she had only one arm. Soon after, another woman talked to Amy about joining her group. The woman's name was Marielle, and she told Amy that God had called her to share the gospel message. There was just one problem. She was married. We hope you've enjoyed Amy Carmichael, Rescuer of Precious Gems by Janet and Jeff Benj. 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

dreams are his, the stars are his handiwork too. My God is so big, so strong, and so mighty, there's nothing my God cannot do.

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1: And so, Lord Jesus, we gather on this International Student Sabbath, the week. It's been our focus this week. We gather from 90 whatever nations of earth. The flags unfurled on our campus. Thank you for sending the rain away so that we could see them today. The flags on our platform. We are a global family, but we are one people. We come to your word now. Let the teaching be absolutely clear. Don't let me get in the way. Have full reign in our minds and in our hearts. We pray in Christ's name. Amen. I was really worried on Thursday with this cats and dogs kind of rain. Man, we're not going to get the flags. It's my favorite part of International Student Week to see those flags unfurled. I happen to have been born under one of the flags. I was delighted, Robert, that you chose to make sure that the flag of Japan is on that rack. And because I grew up overseas, 14 years in Japan, 3 years in Singapore, I've been around the world a lot. And you know what I've discovered? If you are a human being on this planet, we have three loves we share. Any country, any culture, three loves. Number one, we love our food the world over. And that's why, by the way, Robert, your International Food Fair is such a smashing success around here, because we love exotic food. We like food that's different than the stuff we eat every day. So around the world, anywhere, we love our food. We love our drink, right? We love our drink. Now, that can be good. That can be bad. And we love our sex. Oh, come on. We love our sex, don't we? Is there a country you know of that does not love sex? Let me know. Luxembourg? Well, I bet they do there, too. But what did she know? Come on. Kill joy, spoil sport, the devil. Wouldn't you know it? That in the garden, what does he do? He takes our three loves and with his diabolical poison injects our love into addictions. Food, drink, sex. Our favorite addictions. You say, hey, Dwight, I'm not addicted by those three. Well, good for you. You're addicted by something. In fact, my friend Ray Nelson, and I'm grateful for him, he sent me a quotation this last week by a physician. Gerald G. May, MD, wrote the book Addiction and Grace. Listen to this. Rather stunning about how many of us this morning are, how many of us are addicted, no matter under what, excuse me, no matter under what flag we live. Let's put it on the screen. I'll get my voice. Don't worry about it. So this is Gerald May. I'm not being flippant when I say that all of us suffer from addiction. Nor am I reducing the meaning of addiction. I mean in all truth that the psychological, neurological, and spiritual dynamics of full-fledged addiction are actively at work within every human being. That would be you and me, the whole world. The same processes that are responsible for addiction to alcohol and narcotics are also responsible for addiction to ideas, addiction to work, relationships, power, moods, fantasies, and an endless variety of other things. We are all addicts in every sense of the word. Wow, grab your study guide right now. Let's go. Let's fill that in. If you didn't get a study guide as you came in, several of you came in maybe, and just one of you grabbed the study guide, hold your hand up and our friendly ushers will come your way up in the balcony as well. Some of you are still standing in the back. If you want to come in, we've got some empty spots in the pews up towards the middle here. We'd be glad to have you. But just hold your hand up and they will get the study guide. This is a keeper today. There is some strategic plan here. Get the study guide, whether you're into today's subject or not. Hold your hand up and our ushers are coming, and thank you. Those of you who are watching right now on live stream, we're delighted that you're here. Thank you, Milan. Wherever you are on the planet, in the nation, you're going to get into this, I have a feeling. And so you have your laptop open right now. Click on the study guide. You'll have the same study guide as we do. If you're watching on a television program right now, go to the computer, www, put it on the screen right now for you. There it is, www.pmchurch.tv, and you will find a brand new series. We just got started this last week. Somebody in the university called us and said, hey, listen, the student movement has really brought to the front and center this business of substance abuse on campus, addictions, and would you mind at the church also joining us in that? And so we said, sure. Even on International Student Sabbath, sure, we'll do it. So the title of this little mini-series, The Bondage Breaker. Today's teaching, Global Addiction, Global Deliverance. And let's go. I want to pick up the last line of Dr. May. This is physician Dr. May, Gerald May, his last line, and then we're going to add more to the quote. You won't have this in your study guide, but you'll see it on the screen. Fill it in, please. What did he just say? We are all addicts in every sense of the word. Then he goes on now. Moreover, our addictions are our own worst enemies. They enslave us with chains that are of our own making, and yet, that paradoxically, are virtually beyond our control. Oh boy, don't we know. Addiction also makes idolaters of us all. Now this is interesting, because it forces us to worship these objects of attachment, thereby preventing us from truly, freely loving God and one another. So addiction is about worship. It's about where we focus our energy. All of us addicts, all of us idolaters, and what is it that we find so pleasurable on the planet? Food, drink, and sex. And what do food, drink, and sex have in common? Jot this down. They are all appetites. All of them. They're appetites. Hey, listen, is it a sin to have an appetite? Are you kidding? That's the way the Creator wired us. Food, drink, and sex. Those are the three garden gifts from God to the human race. We're supposed to enjoy this. Eat, drink, be merry, have sex. That is God's plan from the beginning. What's happened is when Lucifer, the fallen rebel, when he's given one shot, Christ the Creator says, hey, listen, you get one shot at the human race. When he takes that one shot, what does he do? He embraces what is already good and injects it with the infusion of diabolical deception, turns our appetite into addictions. In fact, let me show you this. Let's go back to the book of beginnings. Let's go to Genesis chapter 3. Okay. Genesis chapter 3, pull out your Bible, you got your smartphone, your tablet, didn't bring anything, just track this, pull the Pew Bible out, you know where the page is, it's page 2, this is Genesis chapter 3. I want you to notice a set of words that keeps repeating in this short little narrative. Genesis chapter 3, everybody knows the story of the fall. This would be verse 1. I'm in the NIV today. Genesis 3, 1. Now the serpent, that's the medium through which Lucifer, the fallen, the brilliant fallen angel, is coming to the human race. Now the serpent was more crafty than any of the wild animals that the Lord God had made. And he said to the woman, did God really say you must not eat from any tree in the garden? Verse 2. And the woman said to the serpent, look, we may eat fruit from the trees in the garden, but God did say you must not eat fruit from the tree that is in the middle of the garden, and you must not touch it or you will die. The serpent said, you will not surely die. That's what he said to the woman. Verse 5. For God knows that when you eat from it, your eyes will be open and you will be like God, knowing good and evil. And when, verse 6, the woman saw that the fruit of the tree was good for food and pleasing to the eye and also desirable for gaining wisdom, she took some and ate it, and she also gave some to her husband who was with her, and he ate it. Seven times in this translation, six times in a single passage are embedded the words eat, ate, and food. Would you jot that down, please? Obviously, highlighting the enemy's strategic attack on appytite. Appytite. Anything wrong with appetite? No, we were created with it. But he's going to take what's good, and he's going to turn it into a mutant cancer. You watch. So that today, millennia later, Satan's favorite weapon of mass destruction is appetite run amok. Mutant appetite. In fact, that is exactly the definition of addiction. Would you jot this down, please? What is addiction? The heart of addiction is unbridled, unregulated, uncontrolled appetite. That's what it is. Food, drink, sex, three glorious gifts from God in the garden, now prostituted, perverted by the enemy of the human race, the enemy of the universe. Mutant appetite out of control. Hey, by the way, why do you think Cain killed Abel? Why did he kill him? Appetite. He wanted his food to be on the altar. Isn't that right? What brought the eventual destruction of the antediluvians? There's a movie just flying through this land. Now, you probably have heard of it. Noah. Noah. Yeah. What was it that led to Noah? Genesis 6. We won't even look it up. Genesis 6. God looks down. The Creator looks down. His heart broken. Mutant addiction. The world's out of control. In fact, Jesus, speaking about Noah, Jesus will come along in Matthew chapter 24, and he'll give this commentary on Noah. Fascinating. Look at Jesus' commentary on Noah. Matthew 24, verse 37. These are red letters in my Bible. As it was, Jesus said, as it was in the days of Noah. Everybody's talking about Noah. So it will be at the coming of the Son of Man. Now, this is fascinating. Watch this. For in the days before the flood, these would be the antediluvians, people were eating, what's that? Food. They were drinking. What's that? Drink. And they were marrying and giving in marriage. What's that? That's sex. Food, drink, and sex up to the day Noah entered that ark. Anything wrong with eating, drinking, and having sex? No. But what mutant appetite does is drive those three gifts in like an arrow through the heart. An unbreakable addiction. That's the devil for you. Killjoy, unregulated, unbridled, uncontrolled appetite. The mass addictions we find today with food, drink, and sex. In fact, speaking of sex, here is how the American Association for Marriage and Family Therapy describes that addiction in this nation. Put the words on the screen for you. You also have it in your study guide. Nearly 12 million people in America. How many with all the flags behind me have no idea? Nearly 12 million people in this nation suffer from sexual addiction. Due to the accessibility of sexual material available on the internet, cable television, and videos, these numbers are increasing. Anybody surprised? Despite common misunderstandings, this addiction is not simply about too much sex. That's what we think. Well, they just have to have too much sex. That's not it. Sexual addiction is a serious problem in which one engages in persistent and escalating patterns of sexual behavior despite increasing negative consequences to oneself or to others. Like other addictions, these behaviors continue despite sincere and persistent efforts to stop. End quote. And oh boy, have I heard that story before. I can't tell you how many young men have come to the office right around this corner here, have come into the office in this church with tears. Got a phone call one day from my executive assistant. He's weeping. Student goes into my office, absolutely beside himself. You know why? Sex addiction. Don't you tell me that the only issues we have are substance abuse. Come on. Pornography today is the great moral destroyer of men and boys, and now we have it. Women and girls, it is an equal opportunity addiction. In fact, jot this down. The internet porn industry today rakes in over $13 billion a year. Just internet. In fact, keep your pen moving. Online porn makes over $3,000 per second. Per second, $3,000. Just like that. $3,000. Somebody's paying that money on a credit card. In a 2009 study, Brown and Langel published their research. X-Rated was the title of their research, and here's the subtitle, Sexual Attitudes and Behaviors Associated with U.S. Early Adolescence Exposure to Sexually Explicit Media. It's a long title. In that study, in the southeastern United States, jot these numbers down because it's not on your study guide. I'm going to give you some percentages.

three good gifts in the diabolical hands of the enemy of the human race and God Almighty. And look where we are today, as it was in the days of Noah. That's the way it'll be before I come. Wow. Global addiction. Mutant appetite. Out of control. Here's another one. Jot this down. According to the Polaris Project, 27 million people are in modern-day slavery. You know what that is, don't you? It's human trafficking. It's sex trafficking. That's exactly what it is. 27 million. With 800,000 people trafficked across international borders every year, and jot this down, 1 million children exploited by the global commercial sex trade every single year. 1 million boys and girls. Wasn't that something, these little Indonesian kids up here playing? What's that, the klong? What is that thing? What? Long, long? No, you're shaking your head, but I'm not going to try. Okay, so anyway, look at these precious little children. Any nation of earth. The dark grip of addiction is seizing even our young. Thailand, India. Do you know what? It's $32 billion a year made in the sex trade traffic. Mainly women, mainly children. Global addictions. Come on, Dwight, is there any global deliverance? Absolutely. Every man, woman, young adult and teenager and child here today needs to know there is deliverance, global deliverance from our global addictions. In fact, the serpent, you remember that snake we were talking about a moment ago? Guess what? Do you think he was not going to be there that day? Oh, he is there. With bells on his toes, he's there. This is the big one. In fact, he holds in his curled, devilish fingers the finger-printed, smudged map he used in the garden. He still has the map. It has brought down, in the intervening years, some of the greatest spiritual giants in the history. The human race, he's brought him down with this same map. You don't think he's going to miss out on the big one? And behind him, salivating, the demons of his hordes watching. They wouldn't miss this one for anything. Blazing afternoon sun, searing heat. And he shows up. Nice timing, Lucifer. He shows up when the incarnate God is at his lowest ebb and weakest moment. Boom, he shows up. And guess what, sir? That's when he shows up for you and for me. At the lowest, that's when he comes. Open your Bible with me now. We go from Genesis 3, one other passage, Matthew 4. This is when the Creator, who lost his children to mutant appetite, this is the Creator now, come down. Matthew chapter 4, familiar narrative. You know this. Matthew chapter 4, pick it up in verse 1. Then Jesus was led by the Spirit. The Gospel of Mark says he was driven by the Spirit. He was led, this is right after his baptism, by the way, which means even though you've been baptized, right after the baptism, all the guns of hell are let loose. Don't you think you got some little pass now that you got baptized? Proud of you for getting baptized. Jesus has just been baptized. He was led by the Spirit out into the wilderness to be tempted by the devil. At verse 2, after fasting 40 days and 40 nights, he was hungry. Hey, I hate to admit this in front of you, but I'm going to tell you anyway. After 4 hours, I'm starving. 40 days and 40 nights with nothing. Fasting, no food. Apparently, he has to traverse the landmine-strewn ground that took Adam and Eve down, the parents of the human race. He has to go over the same ground. He's famished. 40 days and 40 nights. And who shows up when he's at his lowest? Verse 3. And the tempter came to him and said, "Yo, you, skinny one, if you are the Son of God, tell these stones to become bread." The same, out of his quiver, the same weapon that took down the parents of the human race. Same one, appetite. You know, I used to think, yeah, but Jesus, you're not living when I'm living. I mean, you're not living with an internet that's just a mouse click away. Come on, you're not living, you didn't live with... And then I realized, wait a minute. Hebrews chapter, what is it? Hebrews chapter 4, verse 15. In all points, like as we are, he was tempted, right? He was tempted, yet without sin.

0: suddenly realized, you don't have to have the specifics. Just because the internet is different in Mongolia than it is here, you don't have to have the same-o. Because the temptation, the addiction, the base addiction is appetite. All Jesus needs to do is to be hit with the onslaught of appetite. Mutant appetite out of control. That's the call. No, he was tempted. He's been over this ground. What you have been brought down over, he's been over it. He has been there and done that without doing it, without sin. Oh, mortal hand-to-hand combat in this blazing desert afternoon. Jesus' lips parched, broken, answers, verse 4. And Jesus answered Lucifer, "It is written." Okay, let's read these words out loud. Come on, read them off the screen with me. "It is written, man shall not live on bread alone, but on every word that comes from the mouth of God." It's written. You cannot let appetite be your king. You live by every word that comes out of the mouth of God. We hit the freeze frame. Jesus caught in this frozen moment. Lucifer, we walk around. They can't hear us. We walk around them now. I want to walk around them for a moment. I want to think about this moment. I want you to take a look at him. I want you to take a look at your enemy. Same enemy. Stare at this picture for a moment. Let me put some words on the screen from this classic on the life of Jesus, Desire of Ages. Let me read this off of the screen. "Of all the lessons to be learned from our Lord's first great temptation, none is more important than that bearing upon the control of the appetites and passions." End quote. Something's going on here. Frozen frame. Mortal combat. Something's going on, and we've got to track it. We've got to find out. So I want you to take that pen now. This is the keeper part of your study guide. 4 anti-addiction actions you must take. I don't care what your addiction is, alcohol, drugs, narcotic, it does not matter. Sex is your addiction, pornography is your addiction. This is perfectly tuned for that. 4 anti-addiction actions that we must take. Jot them down. Action number 1. Avoid the precincts of temptation. Everyone's going to have A and a P to help you remember. Avoid the precincts of temptation. Ladies and gentlemen, we just read that Jesus was not strolling through the Jerusalem bakery during his fast. Oh, I love the smell of this bread. Oh, I wish I could eat it. Are you kidding? He's as far away from food as he can possibly get. He's in a barren wilderness. Why? Because you got to avoid the precincts of temptation. If you're trying to break the addiction of alcohol, you don't go into a bar to ask for a drink of water. You're too weak. You're way too weak. Now listen up. If you're trying to break the addiction of pornography, you do not go online and surf the web. You are way too weak. You're dead meat, and you know it. You must avoid the precincts of temptation. Get as far away as you possibly can. Why? Jot it down. I love this. 2 Corinthians 2:11. Jot it down. Why? Because in order that Satan might not outwit us, you can't go on. You cannot afford to go onto enchanted ground. He's got you. He's no dummy. He's brilliant. Stay off of that ground. In order that Satan might not outwit us, Paul writing, "For we are not unaware of his schemes." Therefore, Paul still writing, 1 Thessalonians chapter 5:22. "Therefore, avoid even the appearance of evil. Do not linger where evil is near." There were two heroes in the Old Testament, both young men, both taunted by the same nefarious enemy with the sex temptation. Two young men. The difference between the two is a tale of two followers of God. What's the difference? Put it on the screen. Joseph fled, David fed. And that's the difference. Joseph fled. I'm out of here. David fed. His computer screen just stayed right there. He kept clicking. I've never seen this before. 4 anti-addiction actions. Number 1, avoid the precincts. Number 2, acknowledge through prayer. Acknowledge what? Your dependence on God. For 40 days and 40 nights, Jesus has been in prayer. Do you know why? Do you know why he's been in prayer? Rick Warren has written another bestseller. It's entitled The Daniel Plan. Our staff is reading it for worship every Monday staff meeting. I'm going to put Rick Warren's words on the screen for you. Think of it this way. This is Rick Warren writing. You have a small battery inside of you. It has limited amount of energy. When it depletes, you shut down. At the same time, God offers you access to his unlimited power plant. All you need to do is plug in, and the power cord is prayer. Fill that in. The power cord is prayer. Prayer is the one divine weapon whereby you plug into the power plant of heaven by quietly acknowledging, God, I can't do this on my own. I cannot do this. I got an email from someone who was listening last week. And this individual wrote and said, you know, Dwight, thank you for dealing with the subject. You know what? It just seems like there's just, everybody thinks that prayer is the great solution. Do you know how many times I've prayed? I want to agree with that email writer. Prayer is not a one-stop only solution. There are other strategic ways. Don't miss the rest of this list, and especially next Sabbath. There are other strategic ways, but not one of those ways will work without prayer. Prayer is your weapon. Jot this down. James chapter 4, verses 7 and 8. Submit yourselves then to God. Resist the devil, and he will flee from you. Come near to God, and he will come near to you. That's what's happening in prayer. Resist him. He goes if you resist him. God draws near. God will only come where he's invited. He will not kick the door down. You have to invite him. Prayer is absolutely critical. Ask him. Oh, here's another one. This is God himself. Psalm 50, verse 15. Call on me, God says. Ask me, call on me, and I will deliver you, and you will glorify me. Here's another one. 1 Corinthians chapter 10, verse 13. No temptation has overtaken you. Whoo, this is good news. No matter which of these flags you live under, nothing's new. Nothing's unique to your culture. Nothing's unique to you. No temptation has overtaken you except what is common to humanity. And God is faithful. He will not let you be tempted beyond what you, what are the next two words? Can bear. I want you to jot that down. Can bear. And I need you to know this. If a temptation has come to you, it is because God has already determined that you can make it through that temptation if the power cord is plugged in. He will not allow a temptation. How come I've never had that temptation? I heard that this guy had it. Looks like kind of an exotic temptation to have. Why can't I have it? God says, because it would kill you. That's why. The only ones I let come through are the ones you and me together. We can do it. No temptation will come to you except the ones you can bear. So that's the good news about temptation. Anything that comes to you, he's already determined. The boy can bear it. The girl can handle this. With me. Now, there's more to the verse, and I'll put it on the screen. But when you are tempted, now Paul is going on here, but when you are tempted, God will also provide a way out so that you can endure it. No matter if the temptation comes, he says, I will get you out. Trust me. I will get you out. You can bear it. All right, there are four of these. Here comes number three. Number one, avoid the precincts. Number two, acknowledge through prayer. Number three, access the power. Access the power of God's promises. Access the power. That's precisely what Jesus has done before this freeze frame in mortal combat. That's what he has just done. What were the words? Put them on the screen. What did he say? If we would hit the release the pause button two more times in this narrative, total of three times, his offensive weapon was always, it is written. I jot this down. 2 Peter chapter 1, verse 4. God has given us his very great and precious promises. I want to tell you something. You were here last week. Every one of those verses is a promise. Last week's study guide. You weren't here last week? Get it online. Last week's study guide, all those verses, those are all promises. This week's, they're all promises. Begin to collect a list of promises. God is going to break the back of that addiction. I promise you. If you want him to. He has given us very great and precious promises so that through them you may participate in the divine nature, having escaped. That's it. A way out. I got a way out for you, boy. Girl, come here. It's right here. Go, run. Don't look back. He has provided a way of escape. Escape from the corruption of the world caused by evil desires. That word for evil desires in the Greek is the old word, English word, lust. What is lust? It's a good desire gone corrupt. Anything wrong with food? Anything wrong with drink? Anything wrong with sex? No! But when it goes corrupt, because I have to have it and I can't wait, I have to have it now, that's lust. Oh, Psalm 119, verse 11, I have hidden your word in my heart that I might not sin against you. Wow. Submit your addiction to the unbridled power of the word. One more line, then we'll go to the fourth and final action. This is desire of ages. Oh, this is good. When assailed by temptation, this is under the chapter of the first temptation of Christ. When assailed by temptation, look not to circumstances or to the weakness of self. I got an email from somebody who says, you don't know how many times I've tried. You do not know how many times I've tried. You cannot keep focusing on your trying. You're going to have to move from that paradigm. Do not look to yourself. You're as weak as sand, and so am I. Come on. There's nothing here that can do it. But he has all the power you need. When assailed by temptation, look not to circumstances or to the weakness of self, but to the power of the word. All its strength is yours. Put a circle around that all. All its strength. All of the strength embedded in this book. All that strength is yours. It's all yours. Four anti-addiction actions to take. Number one, avoid the precincts. Number two, acknowledge through prayer. Number three, access the power. And finally, number four, admit to a partner for accountability. What does that look like? You cannot keep it a secret. That's the point. You are not treatable if you are not accountable. That's the point. If it's a secret, it's destroying you. That's the power. The devil says, shh, shh, shame, shame, shame. Don't go for help. Don't go for help. Shame. Forget it. It's a lie. It's not a shame at all. It's the secret to deliverance. Tell somebody. Somebody you trust. It's got to be somebody you trust. But you tell somebody. Wouldn't you know it? Just this week at the University of Notre Dame, our campus just to the south of us, they had a conference on pornography. And they had four panelists that spoke. And the reporter was there. And I'm going to share a little bit with you now. They had this conference. Four panelists. One, a porn star. She made a living as a starlet of videos and pictures. Number two, a porn producer. And number three and four, a husband and wife, where the husband is addicted, was addicted to pornography. So it's quite a feature article here, and I'm not going to read the article all the way through, but there are a couple poignant places I have to share with you. The occasion was a program called Porn on Both Sides of the Screen. Notre Dame's Gender Relations Center and Institute for Church Life co-sponsored the event. The first individual that they talk about is Christine Moran. She's the former porn star. She was desperate. She was running out of money. Somebody came along and said, girl, if you'll just pose, you can make a great living. She got snookered in. You ought to read her description of how she felt after that first day's shoot. Ugh, break your heart. She's 6 years into it, and somebody comes along on the set, on the pornographic set, and says something about Jesus. And she took that as a sign to go to him. And a group called Treasures, a nonprofit organization working with this industry, grabbed her, brought her to healing, and she's happily married and living in Dallas, Texas. Okay? So that's the porn star. Now, I'm going to get a little more detailed about the porn producer. His name is Danny Pauling. Former pornography producer said he recruited, listen to this, he recruited more than 500 college-age individuals to the industry, produced more than 2 million photographs, and recorded thousands of hours of video during his career. Pauling said the porn generation, Americans aged 30 or younger, the porn generation, the most susceptible to this strategic plan of Lucifer's, 30 and younger. He said that the porn generation are very easy to recruit to the industry by offering them perks such as a $500 a day starting salary. Wow. Couldn't get a job after college. This might work. Now keep listening. But then, the producer says, I would slowly watch the lights go out in their eyes as their soul died inside, as they slowly had to start doing more and more. Something's dying in front of his eyes and he sees it. Now, these words are so powerful. The first time I read them, my eyes burned with tears. I'm going to put it on the screen for you because I don't want you to miss it. He's still talking on this panel this week. We think that these polished images and polished video that we see on screen is amazing and attractive, but what we don't see are the girls curled up in the corner in the fetal position between takes because their minds are so blown by what they had to do that day that they don't know how to handle it. I read that, tears in my eyes. I'm thinking of my brand new little granddaughter, almost 6 months old, Ella. I'm thinking of my beautiful daughter, Chrissy. I'm thinking of my beautiful daughter-in-law, Chelsea. And I'm thinking, you can't do this to women. A girl in the corner, she's in fetal position, naked. She doesn't know what to do. She's being destroyed, decimated, dehumanized. I want to say something to the men who are here. You see, what men forget is that pornography is not only evil because of what it does to the man, it is compoundingly evil for what it does to the woman who earns a living gratifying the men. Picture that little girl in the corner, and you tell yourself, how many clicks of my credit card is that worth? Who are you kidding? Do you think you can indulge this addiction and nobody else pays the price? $13 billion a year from swiping the credit card. And who stands in the dark shadows, by the way? His skinny arms folded, his diabolical fingers biting into his own torso with that fiendish, haunting laugh as that little baby is curled fetal position. Another one is gone. Mine. All because you need it, huh? Come on, guys. Really? At what price? I want to talk about this in closing, the husband and wife. They're also on the panel this week down at Notre Dame. The couple are the Myers, Sam Meyer, a recovering pornography addict, and his wife Beth appeared on the panel together. Sam said he was first exposed to pornography in middle school, but his addiction peaked after receiving his first computer in college. Does that sound familiar? Sam and Beth were married while they were in college, and Sam continued to struggle with pornography after their wedding. I've talked to the spouses. Trust me, this is not an aberration. Sam said, I thought it was normal. It's sad to say, but within a few months of our wedding, I was looking forward to her to leave the house to go to class and practice so I could look at porn. He said his addiction progressed. He was honest with Beth throughout their marriage, but it kept on happening more and more and more. Now Beth is speaking on the panel. It was heartbreaking, she said, a few months into marriage to find out that he was looking at this. She said Sam's pornography addiction affected their relationship almost entirely. She said she felt isolated and like she didn't have anyone to talk to because Sam's porn habit reflected poorly on both of them. Can you understand how a wife would feel that way? There's something wrong with me. Look at my husband. There's something wrong with me. Two for one. Got him. Mutant appetite. Killing right and left. But thank God. Thank God the couple met with multiple counselors before finding a Christian counseling center in Colorado working to help people break porn habits. We ended up getting counseling for about 2.5 years at that center, Sam said. He made friends with other Christian men who shared his issues and helped him remain accountable. Remember now, this is the final anti-addiction action. It's accountability. You have to find a partner. You have to. You will not survive without it. It's something that I'm still working on, Sam said. And then I'm going to end with this. As part of his healing process, now this is good, listen. As part of his healing process, Sam said he installed a software on his computer that sends a weekly email of every website he has visited to his wife, a few friends, and a spiritual director. It's called accountability. You'll know every day where I am. Isn't that something? His final words, just knowing that things are in the light is really helpful to me. It's really been a source of encouragement, Sam said. God bless you, Sam. I wanted to end with that because that's the good news story. This thing can be broken. 4 anti-addiction actions. Don't miss the last one. Be accountable to somebody. Look what the Bible says. This is what? James 5:16. Jot this down. Therefore, confess your sins to each other. Isn't that something? Tell somebody about what you're struggling with. Therefore, confess your sins to each other and pray for each other so that you may be healed. The prayer of a righteous person is powerful and effective. You know what? The church needs to be a safe place for addicts to be able to talk about their struggle. You can't have a church full of people looking down their nose and saying, well, I don't have that addiction, so shut up. How stupid. The little book Steps of Christ says the church looks down its nose at alcoholics. Alcoholics, what a shameful addiction. When the author writes, when in fact in the sight of God, pride and self-worship are more offensive to him. The church needs to be a safe place. The church on this campus has to be a safe place where people can deal with their addictions. We need to be able to have grow groups where you're safe to be in that grow group and nobody cares. That you're there. They're just glad you came. Confess your faults to each other. It has to be a safe environment. And here's the other text. Look at this. This is Galatians 6:2. Carry each other's burdens. And in this way, you will fulfill the law of Christ. Come on. Let me help you with this. I'll walk with you for a spell. That's why on April 16, by the way, I told you I talk about it every Sabbath. Until we get to April 16, we're having a special intervention intercessory prayer service right here at 7 o'clock. That's a Wednesday evening. You're not there only because you have an addiction. If you just want prayer, you're there. Nobody's being identified by your prayer requests. But it is going to be a divine appointment for beginning to break the back of that addiction, if it's an addiction that brings you there. April 16. Carry each other's burdens, and in this way you will fulfill the law of Christ. There they are, ladies and gentlemen, 4 anti-addiction actions that you can take. To follow the pathway of the one who says, if the sun sets you free, our theme text for this mini-series, if the sun sets you free, you will be, how's it go? Come on, how's it go? Help me. If the sun sets you free, you will be free indeed. You will be free. I promise you I will set you free. Will it be a battle? It will be a battle. Will it be over in an hour? It will not. It took you longer than an hour to build this addiction. But the Son has promised to set you free. He won the victory. He won the victory over addiction and appetite in that blazing sun desert. And he sealed the victory over addiction and appetite on the cross of Calvary. And because he won, never forget this, because he won, put it on the screen, because he won, you can, yes you can, because he won, you can. Let me end with this, words written 100 years ago, put them on the screen. Does it get any better than this? Nothing is apparently more helpless, yet really more invincible, than the soul that feels its nothingness and relies wholly on the merits of the Savior. By prayer, by the study of his word, by faith in his abiding presence, the weakest of human beings, boy, I circled weakest for me, the weakest of human beings may live in contact with a living Christ, and he will hold. hold you by a hand that will never let you go. What do you say to that? He will hold you by a hand that will never, a nail-scarred hand that will never let go of you. Ever, ever, ever. Praise God. Praise God. Take out your Connect card, please. I want to sing our beautiful hymn, Amazing Grace, chosen for us by the International Student Team. I love that. I love that hymn. Our ushers are already moving to the doors. Take the front of the card, which has the black stripe on it, and guests, we're delighted to have you here today. I want to give you an opportunity to respond as well, because this is what we do every week. Just put your name, put an email address. You'll have a chance to get something sent to you if you wish. So your name and email address. Turn the card over. We call this the Next Step side, and here are four opportunities today. Box number one, I choose to take the four anti-addiction actions through Jesus' power. We are all addicted. We began with that quotation, we're all addicted. Join me in putting a check mark right there. I choose to take advantage of these anti-addiction actions. Now, box number two, I will pray that the addicted in every nation might discover God's deliverance. Before I return to my homeland, International Student Sabbath, before I go home, I'm going to be praying here that God will have a strategic breakthrough among my people. I will pray for that breakthrough. Box number three, I would like special prayer for my battle with addiction. I hope to be at the April 16 prayer event. We'll send you an email. If you put your email address on the other side, we will send you an email reminding you. It's easy to forget. You put your email address down, we will send that email. It's for you and me that we have this service. And finally, number four, I would like special prayer today, and we'll come forward at the end of the service. We're doing this now every Sabbath, by the way. There'll be members of our prayer team who will be here in just a moment. They'll be standing at the front. If you would like somebody to pray with, it's not about addiction. It doesn't have to be about anything that we've talked about today. It could be somebody's heavy on your heart. You want somebody to pray with you for that special someone. Come forward. Pray with one of these who will be standing here and happy and honored to pray with you. Right now, I want to pray with you, so let's bow our heads together. Oh, God. Global addiction. Global deliverance. You have not left us. You have not left us alone and powerless and hopeless. We have all that we need through our Lord Jesus Christ. He won in the desert. He conquered on the cross. And because He has, if He sets us free, we will be free indeed. Holy Father, give us the courage to come out of our secrets. Give us the courage to find someone to journey with us. Give us the courage to take these anti-addiction actions and set us free through Jesus our Lord. And may His nail-scarred hand hold every hand who's here all the way until He comes. Receive now our morning tithes and offerings. We cheerfully return to you what is yours in Christ's name. Amen. Hi, I'd like to take a moment to ask for your help. Currently, Pioneer is recording the programs at this website on 15-year-old analog cameras. Over the years, as the television standards have changed, we've adapted our cameras to the new standards. However, we're at the point now of no longer being able to cobble these cameras together. The reason? Because of the television industry's shift to high definition. As you can see, this camera is actually using parts from two separate cameras. In fact, we have some camera operators now who are younger than these cameras. The new high-definition standard, or HD, is four times the resolution of our current cameras and employs the industry standard widescreen format. The sensors in these cameras are just not capable of producing that level of picture quality. New cameras are a huge investment for our small ministry, but we feel it's something that needs to be done as some of our major broadcast partners are now planning to shift to this standard. So I'm asking if you'd be willing to help. If the Spirit puts it on your heart, would you be willing to give some extra support to this ministry? Through your gifts, multiplied, I believe, exponentially by God's power, we can reach this end-time generation. So look, the process is simple. Just click on the link there on the website that says Make a Donation. You can give a single gift, or if you'd like to support us long-term, you can make that gift happen each month. If you'd rather speak with someone instead of using this website, that's fine. Call our friendly operators. Toll-free number, let me put it on the screen here, 877 and the two words, His Will. 877, His Will. And by the way, not a single dollar donated to this ministry or this project goes to me. Your gift will go straight to our mission. Thank you for your support. And as always, I hope I'll see you back here again at this site.
1: Farmers use large rollers to roll over their farm ground. There are several advantages to rolling, one of which is pressing the soil around newly planted seeds. If the soil has been recently tilled, the newly planted seeds lay loosely in the soil with minimal contact. Rolling improves contact with the soil, therefore improves germination. It's an illustration of what happens when the seeds of the gospel of Jesus are planted in a person's mind and the influence of the Holy Spirit goes to work. You may have only minimal knowledge of Jesus Christ as Savior, but then somebody explains to you the story of the death of Christ for the sins of the world. Perhaps slowly, God's Spirit begins to work. As you come more and more into contact with Jesus through the study of the Scriptures, your heart is surrounded with the love of God, and your once unbelieving life germinates into a life of joy and peace and hope of eternal life in God's kingdom. This is Rod Bieber with Seed Time and Harvest.
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3: Keep children with you. It's not about efficiency. It's about character building. It will take longer. And my wife said to me, make sure to tell folks that we're going to think, but I won't get everything done then that I need to get done. My wife says, you won't get everything done. Yeah. The point is not to get everything done. The point is to raise your children to know the Lord, to have characters fit for heaven.
2: Courtesy Belt of Truth Ministries.

chapter 1, verses 3 and 4. Grace to you and peace from God the Father and our Lord Jesus Christ, who gave himself for our sins, that he might deliver us from this present evil age according to the will of our God and Father.

married and we did ministry. Then we went into pastoring later. But the mission theme was still there. And we supported some of our friends who went as missionaries. And I love to

It's not always easy there in PNG, but as soon as I hear anything, I'll be sure to let you know. So that night, Midori and I went home and we just really poured our hearts out to the Lord in prayer, asking him to show us clearly where it was that he was leading us to go as missionaries. And in my mind, I prayed this prayer silently because I was probably too chicken to pray it out loud. Lord, if you want us to go to PNG, please have the Ericksons get in contact with John, and that will be an indicator you're leading us in that direction. And early in the morning, the next morning, I had this dream that we had landed in Port Moresby.

houseplants in an average 1,800 square foot house. It further says that in a small room, just one plant should be effective, especially if you put it where the air circulates. Effective? Effective for what? Did you know that your home is full of toxins? And benzene is found in inks, oils, paints, plastic, rubber, detergents, dyes, gasoline. Formaldehyde is found in foam insulation, particle board, pressed wood products, cleaning agents, and paper products, which include facial tissues and paper towels.

0: is to get the story that's happening around it so that Abraham and those who are involved, they become a little more real to us.
1: Okay.
0: So in Genesis chapter 12, verses 1 to 3, we've read it a couple times. I'm just going to read it again. Now the Lord said to Abram, his name hasn't changed yet. The Lord said to Abram, get out of your country, from your family, and from your father's house to a land that I will show you. I will make you a great nation. I will bless

0: where everybody knows him. He's safe. He's taking his family, his wife, servants. They're leaving and moving. And it says, what I kind of think it's interesting, it's that God doesn't tell him, here's where I want you to go. He says, I just want you to go. I'll show you when you get there.
1: Uh-huh.
0: I don't think I've ever taken a vacation like that of get in the car, put it in gear, start driving, come to the first stop line, stoplight. Well, I guess turn left. I don't think I've ever done that, but that's exactly what he does.
1: Right.
0: So God is journeying with him day by day. And to me, the first point to get is that God isn't a long ways from Abraham.
1: Mm-hmm.
0: When God gives direction for Abraham to get up, leave his family, go, God is going to journey with him, and I believe it's the same way for us today.
1: Yeah, absolutely. And we see, I mean, this has been God's plan. We mentioned it in the last time we talked, actually, a little bit. But so far, the promise of God has not changed. So he created Adam and Eve, and what did he do? He placed them in the Garden of Eden, and he placed them, he gave them the land, and he promised to, he said to them, be fruitful and multiply. He's talking about their future descendants, talking about their future people. That was God's original promise to Adam and Eve. I'm going to place you, I'm going to give you this land, and I'm going to promise that you're going to be fruitful. After the flood, the promise to Noah was, you're going to have this land, and you're going to be fruitful and multiply. Obviously, Noah failed, the people congregated, but just pointing out that the promise still hasn't changed. The promise from the very beginning is God walks with us, and the promise has always been, I'm going to give you this land and multiply your descendants. So far in the Bible, so far in Scripture, it's always been land and descendants, here you go, this is my promise to you, and I'm going to be with you in that.
0: Well, I never have really thought of it just like that. Maybe I'm going to take this too far, but that's interesting to me. So Adam and Eve have a beautiful garden home. God's intent is that they're going to move out of the home. Humanity is going to move out of that garden and multiply and fill the whole earth. That's what I'm hearing you say.
1: That's what it says, in Genesis there.
0: They fail. Sin comes in. And what does God do? Sends them out of the garden, which says to me, he's going to initiate the journey of fulfilling.
1: Right.
0: Wow, that's amazing.
1: Them stepping out of the garden, yes, is a curse in the sense that they're going to have to labor and she's going to feel pain in childbirth, but it's still God bringing them along the journey of what he's already promised to do for them. And the same thing for Noah. He doesn't come up with a new plan for mankind. It's the same promise. Here, I created this world for you. Enjoy it and fill it with your descendants. And then at the Tower of Babel, they say, no, we congregate. We're going to stay right here. And God curses them, so to speak. Yes, he scatters them, gives them different languages, but it's in order to fulfill his promise that he wanted to give them from the very beginning.
0: Well, when something goes wrong in our lives, maybe we'd better not be too quick to condemn it.
1: Right.
0: It may be that God is just adjusting our journey
1: right
0: to where he wants us to go. That's a powerful point. You know, then as you follow the story, you have Abraham that he ends up in Bethel. Then a famine comes. This is chapter 12 still. You get to verse 10. A famine comes. God sends him to Pharaoh in Egypt because that's where he's going to survive the famine. It's interesting, isn't it, that as Abraham's going along, that he comes up with the idea that, Sarah, you're so beautiful that when we get to Egypt, they're going to kill me and take you. So why don't you just say, I'm your brother.
1: Uh-huh. Technically,
0: and whatever happens, and whatever happens to you... Well, two things. It didn't look to me like he was really standing up for Sarah, and he had a low opinion of the Egyptians.
1: Right. Exactly.
0: But they survived that. In fact, Pharaoh rebukes him for that.

0: Deception. Then we hit 13, where they make it to the promised land. Lot is there with him. That's where they divide, and he tells Lot to choose. Then we have the story of Lot being captured, Abraham saving them. Then we get to 15.
1: Even before we get to 15 there, just as a quick note, when we hear about Lot, when we're reading about Lot and we're reading about what happens in chapter 14 as far as Lot getting captured and whatnot, and Abraham going to rescue him, or Abram going to rescue him, we're already beginning to see the fulfillment of God's promise that I'm going to bless those around you.
0: Good point.
1: Because Lot is increased with livestock. They have to separate because Lot has so much livestock that the land can't sustain them. So already God's covenant was specifically with Abraham is being realized, and the blessings that Lot experiences because of that and his proximity to Abraham.
0: Wow. So we've just developed two ways that God will fulfill his promise. One is God will send you out or cause you to go out even in your failure, or God will bless you so much that where you're at can't sustain you, so you have to right. go out anyway.
1: Yeah, I didn't even think about it like that. They still have to go out and spread into the land because they're so blessed.
0: I think I'd rather do it that way.
1: Right, exactly. But yeah, we come to verse 15, chapter 15, and in chapter 15, we're going to see the first time that the word covenant is actually used in relation to Abraham, or Abram at the time.
0: So let's just read a few of these verses, Mike, and then you can comment on them. Chapter 15, verse 1, after these things, the word of the Lord came to Abram in a vision, saying, "Do not be afraid, Abram. I am your shield, your exceeding great reward." I think that's very important, that when God says, "I am your great reward, exceeding great reward," because in a while we'll look at Hebrews.
1: Continue.
0: But Abram said, "Lord God, what will you give me, seeing I go childless, and the heir of my house is Eliezer of Damascus?" Then Abram said, "Look, you have given me no offspring. Indeed, one born in my house is my heir." So Abraham is offering God a solution to the fulfillment of an heir. He is saying that Eliezer, his servant, has had a child in his house, and that child can be his heir.
1: Mm-hmm.
0: Now, God then is going to re-say some things, but God says, the word of the Lord came to him saying, "This one shall not be your heir, but one will come from your own body shall be your heir." Now, we could assume that in chapter 12, but that wasn't clearly said.
1: Right. It was just that in you all the families of the earth will be blessed.
0: But now God is directly saying the heir is coming from your body in response to Abraham's trying to explain to God how he can fulfill the promise with a child born in his house.
1: Mm-hmm.
0: That's amazing. We're going to see that pattern.
1: Yeah, so his first step is to say, "Hey, listen, I already got a guy. Just go ahead and make him our spiritual heir," whatever it is. He's talking to God because he is impatient to see the blessings of God. He's impatient to see what this is actually going to look like.
0: Now, by the way, we're thinking that probably Abraham is somewhere around 80, 85 now.
1: So you're saying it's been about 10 years since they first...
0: About 10 years.
1: And where do we see that?
0: I think as you develop all the way through chapter 17,
1: okay,
0: just a realistic time frame gets us, because I think when Abraham actually does
1: he's 100
0: have an
1: years
0: heir,
1: old.
0: He's 100 years old.
1: Right, yeah. Because then when we read about, in chapter 16, we're going to read about Sarai and Hagar. Abraham is a specific age we're going to see when they have Ishmael. Okay. Yeah, so it's a fair question. It's been 10 years since God's brought him on this journey. He's saying, "Listen, I don't see anything yet, but here you go. I got a guy for you, Eliezer. He's not a bad guy. He can be our heir." And God makes it specific, like you said. He brings him out and gives him an example. He said, "Look towards the heavens, count the stars. This is what your descendants are going to be like." And this, the next part, is I was reading earlier, and it's the most quoted verse from the Old Testament, Genesis chapter 15, verse 6. It's the most quoted verse from the Old Testament in the New Testament, because Paul is going to use it a lot in his writings. It's the basis for Paul's theology. It's the basis for really the theology of the New Testament. So Jesus says, God says, look to the stars. This is what your descendants are going to be. Then it says, then he believed in the Lord and he reckoned it to him as righteousness.
0: Wow.
1: And so that's what Paul is going to base all of his theology on when he's talking about old and new covenants. We're going to get to that at a later time. But basically, it was Abraham's belief that was credited as righteousness, not anything else. Not the fact that he left his home country, not the fact of anything. It's his belief that credited to him as righteousness.
0: Well, that's a powerful... Well, I appreciate that. Then you're going to see these verses where we're definitely going to get the idea of a covenant. Because God gives Abraham specific direction with some animals to divide them in half, lay them out in order. Then God causes a deep sleep to come on Abraham, and then God walks up and down between these sacrifices.
1: Mm-hmm.
0: Now, the whole basis of that was that was a covenant-making mechanism in Abraham's day.
1: Right.
0: In other words, people themselves would do that. And the person who walked up and down between the animals was pledging that if they broke the covenant, then their life would be as those animals.
1: Right, and they're both supposed to walk through the... So they took these three animals, cut them in half, laid them on side by side, so you had this pathway through the animals. Theoretically, the two people are supposed to walk through this to seal the covenant, that they're both going to uphold this.
0: But Abraham doesn't walk.
1: Right.
0: It's just God that walks.
1: At least, yeah, exactly. And it's just interesting. I don't know the significance of this necessarily, but how do we see God walking through those two? What representation of God is given walking through those animals? It says in verse 17, it came about when the sun had set that it was very dark, and behold, there appeared a smoking oven and a flaming torch which passed between these pieces. If we look ahead to Abraham's descendants, what representation is given of God following behind the Israelites and following above in front of the Israelites? When at night, what was it? It was a flame. And then more in the daytime, what was it? It was a smoke.
0: Wow.
1: Above the Ark of the Covenant, what was there? It was a flame and a smoke, or in a smoke that was there to represent God's presence. So it's just interesting the continuity that goes throughout, that even here God is represented as smoke and flame passing through.
0: Then as we look at this one, boy, that is a powerful point. And then as we're looking at this one, this is where it's just an interesting fact that God talks about his descendants, and this is the prediction or the prophecy in verse 13. Then he said to Abram, "Know certainly that your descendants will be strangers in a land."
1: Yep.
0: "That is not theirs, and will serve them, and they will afflict them 400 years." So that's a prophecy that is going to take place then under Jacob, when Joseph is sent into Egypt. And that'll be a later podcast, but that will be the beginning of that prophecy.
1: Yeah, and just as a side note, if you want to talk about the basis for talking about the vengeful view of God in the Old Testament, people have of him driving out the people from Israel, destroying nations, that conversation has to begin in these verses when it talks about what reason are the people going into slavery essentially for 400 years? What reason does God give? For the iniquity of the Amorites is not yet complete. So for 430 years, God's going to be working with the Amorites. He's going to be giving chance after chance, the Amorites being the ones who are inhabiting the land at that time. So it's not that in later discussions we're talking about God destroying different nations. It's not that he wakes up one morning and decides to destroy these nations. This has been a long process of God working with a specific people that have rejected him.
0: That's a very, very good point.
1: That'll be a discussion for another time.
0: So the new information that it seems to me that Abraham learns is this, that the heir is actually going to come from him.
1: Right. And the new information that we learn is that the covenant is upheld by God. He's the only one that goes through. And essentially, you can just view this imagery, because we know the whole story. We understand that this imagery of these dead animals turns into the sacrifice system, or points kind of the sacrifice system that's set up. It also points to the ultimate sacrifice that Christ has to make. He has to uphold that end of the covenant where it was broken. So death has to be, somebody has to be made like those animals. And it's Christ, because he's the one that upheld that covenant, if that makes sense.
0: It does make sense.
1: Anyway, so there's a lot of imagery here going on, but it's just, we got to keep in mind, chapter 15, verse 6, whenever we're going to read about covenants from here on out, we got to keep in mind that Abraham believed and it was credited to him as righteousness.
0: Good. Now, this story of Abraham is not without some humor.
1: Right.
0: So then we hit verse 6, chapter 16. Now, with the new information Abram has, he must tell Sarah. Now look at chapter 16. Now Sarah, Abram's wife, had borne him no children. And she had an Egyptian maidservant whose name was Hagar. So Sarah said to Abram, "See now, the Lord has restrained me from bearing children. Please go in to my maid. Perhaps I shall obtain children by her." And Abram heeded the voice of Sarah. Now that's interesting to me, because what has happened? Up until now, Abram is saying, "See, I go childless." But God has now said, "No, an heir will come through you, Abram." Now Sarah says, "Oh, the problem is me. The Lord has withheld me from having children. So here's a plan." And really, it's no different than the plan that Abraham had with Eliezer, in offering Eliezer. She says, "Now I've got a servant. So the heir's coming from you. Go into my servant. If she has a child, the child shall be mine. Promise fulfilled."
1: Yep.
0: They are still trying to work out the promise of God.
1: Right.
0: It does nothing but create problems even to today.
1: Right. Lasting impact.
0: So then what you have is Ishmael has been born. Then God is going to give the sign of the covenant, which is circumcision. Sarah is frustrated because she doesn't have children, but Ishmael is there, and Hagar isn't acting right now, according to her. So there's just lots of friction in the home. Then we get to 17.
1: So to make sense of chapter 17, because we're going to be in chapter 17, God's reinstating his covenant, and he's talking about the circumcision. And if we don't understand chapter 16, we're not going to understand chapter 17 when it talks about circumcision. And another interesting idea here, Sarah comes to Abraham with this plan to have Ishmael, or to basically that for Abraham to go into Hagar. The result of that is Ishmael. But even then, Ishmael isn't cut off. So we see that Abram and Sarah, they come up with this plan to fulfill God's covenant in the way that they think is going to work. And the result of that is something that we wouldn't say is right, right? Like, they disobey God and the result is Ishmael. But God doesn't go there and cut off Ishmael. He makes a promise with Ishmael to make him a great nation. So even when they are disobeying and breaking the covenant, God is still upholding his covenant his promise that he made with Abraham, that he's going to bless everybody through him.
0: Yeah, in fact, it's going to be interesting as you follow through that Ishmael, when the Bible gives the descendants of Ishmael, he has 12 sons.
1: I didn't realize that.
0: Yeah, and then, of course, you have Isaac, who has 12 sons. I mean, Isaac has Esau and Jacob, and then Jacob has 12 sons. Uh-huh. That's interesting.
1: Yeah, I didn't realize that Ishmael had 12 sons. But either way, we see that this covenantal promise is overflowing to anybody and everybody that comes in contact with Abraham, in Abraham's God specifically, despite the flaws that Abraham, or how it comes about, despite Abraham's flaws, God's covenant still overflows into blessings for everybody because Ishmael's made a great nation.
0: Right. And so the original promise with Abraham was that all the families of the earth would be blessed. See, here's a question that maybe others could answer, but I don't. I don't know. Why does God say yes and no? So God's going to say no, that Ishmael is not going to be the one who fulfills the promise of the future heir. And yet Ishmael will still be included and blessed in the promise of the future heir.
1: Right.
0: So why doesn't God just say yes to Ishmael? I don't know. But God intends to fulfill his own promises, and probably we would do better to let him do it.
1: Right.
0: And have faith in God's ability to fulfill his own promises versus us keep trying to work it out.
1: And to that point, I don't know if we mentioned this last time, but every couple that's chosen, so Abraham and Sarah, Isaac and Rebecca, Jacob and Rachel, all three of them are barren. They're unable to have children. And so they all come up with different plans and different ideas, but it's always eventually that God is the one that, so it's just even, it's just interesting that even in history and biologically, God is the one providing the heir, providing the promise throughout it all.
0: Yeah, and it seems to also be an interest to me that normally, I don't know why we think this necessarily, but it was the laws of their land.
1: Right. It was culturally appropriate. Yeah.
0: Culturally appropriate, the firstborn. But the very scenario you went through, Ishmael, it's Isaac. And to Abraham, Isaac is secondborn. Then when you get to Isaac, Esau and Jacob.
1: Jacob's the secondborn.
0: Esau's firstborn, Jacob's secondborn. Isaac blesses Esau, but God chooses Jacob.
1: Right.
0: And then when you get to Jacob's 12th son, Reuben is firstborn,
1: Judah
0: is the one who is chosen.
1: Right.
0: That's interesting.
1: You know, that is really interesting, actually. I didn't really think about it in those terms. Because even if you follow through the story then, it's going to... So, for example, Esau and Jacob, you don't really know much about Esau after the fact that he's born and that he sells his birthright, but there's a lot that we know about Jacob, and it goes through this process of how he becomes the heir, and it's through this wrestling with God and through the promises that God makes with him. Then Jacob has 12 sons. You don't really hear anything about Reuben. You hear a lot about Joseph, but in the middle of Joseph's story, it cuts off, and there's this whole chapter dedicated to Judah, and through this story, we understand how Judah becomes the heir to the promise. And yeah, it's really interesting to follow that storyline throughout, how it's not just order of birth that determines it, but also the relationship that each one of those people had with God that determines that they're the heir.
0: You know, I don't know that there's a direct application, but you can't help but say there's a connection with the number 12.
1: Right.
0: And then Jesus chooses 12 disciples.
1: Mm-hmm.
0: And it would seem like even in that, there's three, Peter, James, and John.
1: Uh-huh.
0: And the New Testament indicates that the way John would describe or be described is the one who Jesus loved or the one who loved Jesus.
1: Uh-huh.
0: That there was a special relationship there. I think that privilege is still there for us today.
1: Mm-hmm. Absolutely. Absolutely.
0: So what I love about this story, and I know we'll talk more about circumcision, but when God comes to in verse 15, then God said to Abraham, "As for Sarai, your wife, you shall not call her Sarai, but Sarah shall be her name, and I will bless her and also give you a son by her. Then I will bless her, and she shall be a mother of nations. Kings of people shall be from her. Then the Bible actually says this. Then Abraham fell on his face and laughed.
1: Yeah, right.
0: And that's not a laughter of praise God. It's a laughter of this is ridiculous.
1: Right.
0: Because look what he says. And said in his heart. So he didn't even say this out loud. Shall a child be born to a man who is 100 years old? And shall Sarah, who is 90 years old, bear a child? And Abraham said to God, oh, that Ishmael might live forever before you. So Abraham recognizes this is ridiculous. He knows he's past the time. And in the New Testament, it would be that he's as good as dead. He cannot have children. Biologically, he can't. And Sarah is 90. She biologically can't either. So they are laughing. And in chapter 18, verse 12, Sarah laughed within her heart, saying, after I have grown old, shall I have pleasure, my Lord being old also? And the Lord said to Abraham, why did Sarah laugh, saying, surely I bear a child since I am old. Shall I surely bear a child since I am old? Then this verse, is anything too hard for the Lord?
1: Mm.
0: God's promises are extraordinary. Bible says exceeding and great. But God's timing is also sometimes extraordinary.
1: Right.
0: Because what is it that God wants us to understand? God wants us to understand, is there anything too hard for him to accomplish?
1: Hmm.
0: And in the study of these covenants, the storyline is important. Because what is God in his covenants want to do today? I mean, Christ is the result of these covenants.
1: Mm-hmm.
0: And that is to bring righteousness out of a person.
1: Exactly right, yep.
0: But when I look at myself in the mirror, I'm either going to laugh or cry. Because I'm saying, can God bring something out of this? But even in the giving of the covenant, even of the timing of the covenant, God is saying, is there anything too hard for me? If I trust in the Lord with all of my heart, lean not to my own understanding, in all my ways acknowledge him, he'll direct my paths.
1: Yep.
0: He will bring out of me what he chooses. Nothing is too hard for God.
1: Exactly right. And what you're saying about righteousness is so true, especially in the context of this story. Covenant is basically, it basically equals righteousness. It basically equals covenantal faithfulness is righteousness in the story of Scripture. And we see this in chapter 17 even. And yeah, circumcision is a discussion for another time, but we understand circumcision in light of chapter 16. And so we see Abraham try to solve the problem of, we see Abraham try to give himself descendants by going into Hagar. And so then in chapter 17, a sign of the covenant is going to be dealing with a specific body part that was just used to portray unfaithfulness in the covenant. So it's not just some random act that God's like, well, let's just choose something here. No, it's an everlasting sign for generations to come that people are to remember. We aren't chosen because of something that happened biologically. We're chosen because God has stepped in into our lives. But it's interesting what it says in chapter 17, verse 11. It says, and you shall be circumcised in the flesh of your foreskin, and it shall be a sign of the covenant between me and you. Well, later on, Paul interprets that and gives it new meaning. In Romans chapter 4, verse 11, he says that Abraham was the circumcision was given as a sign of righteousness. So we see him interpreting sign of covenant the same as sign of righteousness. So right, like exactly what you're saying, righteousness and covenant is always linked. It's always in that same context. And it's always God that's the one providing that righteousness, because he's the only one that ever upholds the covenant. We continually fail the covenant.
0: Well, man, that's a lot. You've just said a lot there to think through. I appreciate it. It never ceases to amaze me that the very things God gives us to remind us, we end up forgetting God and idolizing those things.
1: Right.
0: So here, circumcision, as you just pointed out, was for the common purpose of everyday living.
1: Right. As a reminder.
0: You're going to be reminded that God is leading.
1: And not of yourself. You're going to be reminded of God.
0: Right.
1: Right.
0: But by the time we get to the New Testament, the Jews are not using circumcision as a sign of inclusiveness of all the families of the earth being blessed. They use it as a dividing point between them and everybody right. else.
1: If you're not circumcised, you can't possibly be. Yeah. And it's what God has given as a blessing, what God has given as a reminder of himself, what God has given as a reminder to include people you always use as a means to divide ourselves. It's just, it's crazy how it happens.
0: Yeah, wouldn't it be interesting? What would, and this isn't what we're talking about today, but what would social justice look like if it was approached from the platform of that we are to be a blessing to every person on the earth versus a platform of dividing ourselves out?
1: Mm-hmm. Yeah, and unfortunately, those are a lot of times that is the consequence of different actions that we take. It ends up dividing more than it ends up unifying. But from Genesis 1:1 all the way through Revelation, God's plan is going to be choosing specific people to make covenants with, to bless the nations, to be a blessing, so that they inhabit the land, so that they are multiplied and have children, so that they are able to be ultimately in relationship with God. And we see that, honestly, even before creation, we see God existing in relationship with himself, with the triune God, God the Father, the Son, and the Holy Spirit. They exist in their own form of covenant and relationship, and God is expanding that covenant and relationship that he has with himself to everybody else to be, Jesus says, I pray that you are one just as I am one, to be included in that same covenant from Genesis to Revelation. And in Revelation, we see the restoration of land and descendants. So it's not even the new earth isn't a change of the original plan. It's just a reinstatement of the original plan. But
0: well, that's a powerful concept. You know, weeks ago in one of our podcasts, we talked about the major view of God being an infinite God and yet a personal God. And I think this whole story that we just went through still is showing that. I mean, is anything too hard for the Lord, to me, is a statement of an infinite God.
1: Right.
0: But when God says, just start moving, I will show you, is the statement of a personal God.
1: Yep.
0: That theme is carried all the way through the Bible. God is an infinite God, but he's also desirous to be personal with us in our everyday life.
1: Right. So in Abraham, I think we mentioned it at the beginning, he's going to be the prototype, the example of all the covenants that God makes from here on out. So we're going to be talking about the Old and New Covenant. To understand the Old and New Covenant, we have to understand the covenant made with Abraham. And at the basis of the covenant with Abraham was he believed credited to him as righteousness. And so we're going to have to compare that with New Covenant to see if anything's changed, if anything has been different. We're going to look at the covenant with that God made with the children of Israel at Mount Sinai and just see what this relational God does throughout history in order to have relationship with his people.
0: Good.
1: Good. And then just as a side note, it's just funny. who was Abraham's son? Isaac, right? And who came up with the name Isaac? And God said, you're going to have a son and you will call him Isaac. And Isaac, it means laughter. It's just
0: both of them laugh.
1: It's just funny. Abraham falls on his face and laughs, and God says, "All right, you're going to have a son, and you're going to call him Laughter."
0: That is good.
1: As always, thank you so much for listening to this episode of the More Than That podcast. We always appreciate the time that you spend with us, and we look forward to hearing from you of what you would like to talk about next.

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3: Our guest today is Judy Norton, and most of America remembers her from the Waltons.
4: Absolutely. But what they may not know is that she has made a series of choices in her life that have given her a much more full and interesting life.
3: Welcome to Lifestyle Magazine.
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3: Our guest today is Judy Norton, but America fell in love with her when she was Mary Ellen on The Waltons. Mm-hmm. Welcome to Lifestyle Magazine.
6: Thank you. Thanks for having me.
3: I suppose that is the thing that you are known best for, is it not? Is still The Waltons after all these years?
6: It is. But, you know, it's sort of handy to have something that you can identify for people immediately when they're like, what is it? You know, as opposed to having to list off an entire resume. Mm-hmm. I mean, I've done a dozen, you know, hundreds of other things.
3: Of course.
6: But that immediately people can go, oh, I get it.
3: The Waltons.
4: So familiar to everyone.
6: Yeah.
4: How old were you when you auditioned for that?
6: I was 13 when we originally did The Homecoming, which was a Christmas special with CBS. And then the series came about, actually, the talk about it while we were filming.
4: Yeah.
6: We spent our last week of filming up in Jackson Hole, Wyoming, shooting the snow sequences.
3: Is that right?
6: Yeah, which was fun for me. I'd never been out of California.
3: I'd never been
6: on a plane.
4: It was a big change.
6: Yeah, so it was like, wow. Yeah. You know? So that was fun. And, you know, and then the next year we were in there shooting the series.
3: Right. Yeah. And America was watching, but it was a different age because we didn't have the social media and the things like that where today everything's a buzz everywhere.
6: Right.
3: But so what was this like for you as a kid going through that? You were famous, but did you know it?
6: Not really. I am really grateful that social media didn't exist then because I was stupid, you know? I mean, I was like... I did, you know, like most
4: teenagers,
6: you do stupid things, and I'm just glad that it wasn't all documented.
3: Yes, because it would be today.
6: And there, you know, to haunt you later when you're just being stupid.
3: Yeah.
6: You know?
4: Absolutely.
6: So, yeah.
3: But was it a fun experience for you, or was this torturous?
6: No, I adored it. I started when I was like 6 years. I mean, I had, you know, dance classes as a child.
3: Yeah.
6: I did little musical reviews. Yeah. I just thought this was like the most fun in the world. And I used to, you know, like get with my, you know, friends and, you know, and we'd sing and we'd put on little, just
4: you
6: for
4: were
6: fun.
4: Well,
6: that was kind of where I lived.
4: Yeah.
6: And so to have an opportunity to do it for real was just like going to work and playing every day.
4: Yeah. Was that character one that you could really identify with?
6: Yeah, I think that played such a key part in my casting because I was kind of a tomboy from the time I was a kid.
3: Mm-hmm.
6: You know, I mean, I was sort of that mix of, I had dance, ballet and everything, but I was also always into sports, so I was kind of a coordinated out, you know, with a little bit of grit. I could point my toes as I, you know, as I hit the baseball.
3: So. The celebrations were done with grace and dignity. Yes.
6: They were choreographed.
3: Yeah. I love it.
6: Yeah.
3: Well, the experience of shooting the show itself, though, it from on the camera, you know, when we're watching on television, it looked like everybody got along famously.
6: Mm-hmm. We did. We were so fortunate that we truly are family. We really love each other, and we were. Most of us were together just a few weeks ago at a PR function thing, and I mean it's family reunion time. I mean, we would,
3: isn't that cool?
6: You know,
4: that's
6: it
4: wonderful.
6: Was so great because we had time together, like away from, our obligations where we were, but you know, where we could just like hole up and laugh and giggle and share stories, and you know, so that's just like, you know, I mean, now, you know, close to 50 years after.
3: It's hard to believe it's been that long,
6: still,
3: though, isn't
6: that?
3: It's hard to believe that.
4: I've read that often you didn't really realize how popular the show was because you were kind of a little bit secluded from so much. Social media wasn't there. You really didn't interact that much maybe with your fans?
6: No. I mean, for some time, I mean, we got fan mail. So, I saw that I had a lot of fan mail coming in. But it wasn't because we were not filmed in front of a live audience or anything like that. It wasn't really until some years into the series when we would go out and do different sort of PR events that
3: began to realize, wow, people like this.
6: Yeah.
3: People are watching.
6: Yeah, and it was more, it was a show at that time that was more popular in Middle America.
3: Yes.
6: And, you know, not so much in a place like L.A. where we were filming. I'd go to school and the kids at school would make fun of me.
3: Yeah.
6: So I was like, oh, this is great.
3: You know? Yeah. But Middle America loved you because you were expressing those values, I think.
6: Yeah.
3: It was a gentle show.
6: Yeah, it was the life that many of them were still living.
3: Still living.
6: Yeah. You know, whereas here we were in California, you know, I grew up in L.A., a small family. I knew nothing about being on a farm or milking cows or feeding chickens. And so, you know, it was all, you know, pretend to me.
4: Yeah.
6: And yet we were representing lifestyles that... you know, people still today.
3: Still today.
4: Absolutely live that and can identify with.
6: Yeah.
4: Well, we want to talk more, but first we're going to have to take a break. We'll be right back after this.

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1: Marie, you have prediabetes.
2: Prediabetes? I don't have time to eat right or exercise. I'm a busy mom.
1: Oh, you're a busy mom.
2: Yeah.
1: This is great news. Busy moms never get prediabetes.
2: Wait, what?
1: Let me just... Yeah, this is all the people at risk for prediabetes. And way over here, busy moms. No?
3: Hello, my name is Chauncey Smith, and I am the author of this book, So That's Who I Am. It's about adoption and blended families. I am adopted, and the very first thing that I inherited was abandonment. So if you come from a family, a blended family, or adoption, get this book. It'll help heal you. It'll help put those broken pieces back together again. There are so many unwanted pregnancies, but there are no unwanted adoptions. It's available on Amazon.com, or you can call that phone number on the screen. So That's Who I Am.
4: We're back with Judy Norton from the iconic series of The Waltons. Now, Judy, I understand you have a movie that's just come out.
5: I do. It's just become more widely available in like DVD and streaming and stuff like that. It's called Nowhere to Hide, and it's a psychological thriller. It's not as family friendly as The Waltons.
1: Yeah. Well, few things are.
5: Yes. But
1: I mean, let's be real.
5: Yeah, but it was something that I wrote the script as well, and I helped produce
4: wow.
5: it. With Josh Hodgins, who directed. We had, it was a concept we'd talked about a couple of years earlier, mm-hmm. and then he said, "Oh, if you ever decide to do that, I like that." It's a bit of a mind game, mm-hmm. My character has been experiencing some disturbing things in her environment, things moving
1: right.
5: or disappearing, and odd yeah. things, and she's very, very concerned that she's either going crazy,
1: yeah.
5: as her mother did, mm-hmm. or that someone is intentionally stalking her, mm-hmm. and both are very, very
4: concerning.
5: Alarming.
4: Yeah. Yeah.
5: Possibilities. So the film takes us through,
1: Hope it does well for you.
5: Thank you.
1: Yeah. And you are a woman of many talents. We want to get to some of those talents in another segment. I mean, between writing and producing and directing and acting and then all the other things you do. It's an interesting life.
4: Yeah.
1: But I'd like to talk right now about your family. Tell me about your family.
5: I was actually the first in my family born in the U.S.
1: Oh, really?
5: Yeah.
1: Okay.
5: Yeah. My father's from Canada. My mother's from England.
1: Okay.
5: And so my mom grew up during the war and loved, all the whole Hollywood thing and watching the
1: sure.
5: movies, growing up. And so she always wanted to kind of come out to Hollywood.
1: Yeah.
5: And she sang professionally when I was young, which is, I think, where some of my early, my love of music and
1: right.
5: singing, and I kind of
1: right.
5: followed in her footsteps in the singing
1: mm-hmm.
5: as well. But so it was really just, I have a brother and a sister, so fairly small family.
1: Uh-huh.
5: And now currently I'm married. We're coming up on 17 years.
1: 17, wow. Congratulations.
5: Yeah, thank you.
1: Way to go.
5: And we have kind of a blended family. He mm-hmm. He has two children. And I have a son, and my son was only 6 when we were married, so he, sort of helped raise my son.
1: Yes. And,
5: mm-hmm. Yeah.
1: How did that work for you? I mean, there are some challenges with blended families, aren't there?
5: Mm-hmm. Yeah. My stepson lived with us very briefly, so I wasn't really in a position where I was parenting either
4: mm-hmm.
5: of them.
4: Sure.
5: My husband did a lovely job, being there as, kind of more of a parental friend than, mm-hmm. you know, an authoritarian with my son, and always sort of, you know, let me kind of take the lead, you know, even if we didn't fully, you know, agree on things. Mm-hmm. And, you know, and for me, because he has a father, you know, who right. lives in Canada. My son was born in right. Canada. And, you know, I always felt that it was very important for him to, you know, have those relationships. And, you know, yeah. my former husband and I were very respectful of, despite our differences, that we wanted to make sure that our son, that we never aired any of that in front of our son mm-hmm. or in any way tried to use him mm-hmm. as, you know, as a chess piece.
4: Which is really important.
5: Yeah. yeah. And so we always maintained a very cordial relationship, which, yeah. you know, improved over the years as, yeah. you know, as we went on with our lives.
1: I got to tell you, that's a mature attitude.
5: Mm-hmm. Thank you.
1: Because so many people will use that. They're so angry mm-hmm. or embittered by something that's happened in the yeah. marriage through the divorce yeah. that the children actually become pawns that they yeah. use in order to get even with the ex. But that ignores the impact that has on the life of the child.
4: Absolutely.
1: Yeah. You didn't do that.
5: No, and I always wanted his father to be as engaged in his life as, you know, as he was able with his travel right. and work schedule. So, yeah. Mm-hmm.
4: I'm curious, how did your experience on the Waltons shape at all your idea of family and motherhood and what that meant?
5: Well, I have to say that parenting on TV is so much easier than real life. I was glib about being a parent. I uh-huh. mean, you know, I was like, I was so judgmental of parents. Like, oh, I would never do that.
1: Yeah,
5: I would
1: yeah.
5: never do that. I would never be that parent.
1: Yeah.
5: And, you know, you think you yeah. know it all. And yeah. it's like you're on an airplane and a kid's screaming. You're like, oh, well.
1: Yeah. You know?
4: They're doing something wrong.
5: And then you get in there and you go, oh, my goodness.
1: Yeah.
5: I am so sorry to anybody, any parent I ever had judgment about, because it is the hardest job in the world.
1: Parenting yeah. is by far the most guilt-producing thing I've ever engaged in.
5: Yes.
1: I've never done anything that made me feel any guiltier than parenting. Grandparenting, by the way, is guilt-free.
5: Oh, really? Okay.
1: Yeah, it's guilt. You spoil them, you send them home to mama to let her straighten them out, I'm telling you.
5: I just was having this, my son's birthday is tomorrow.
1: Oh, really?
5: Yeah. And I was talking to him a couple days ago and you know, about the whole guilt thing. Yeah. And I said, well, I think you've turned up pretty well. Yeah. I'm hoping that, and we still talk to each other. Yeah. So
4: that's know. The first thing.
1: Right? Yeah, yeah. yeah. Yeah. You're out of jail. You're a productive member of society. You're not in therapy
5: still
1: over
5: in
1: me.
5: School, so. You know, yeah. so. Okay. We're still waiting to fully bridge that transition.
1: All right.
5: There's a lot of stress with that. It's like,
1: yeah, true.
5: You want to raise a, you know, a responsible, you know, mm-hmm. able adult. And, you know, and it's, I worry about, you know, is he good? I remember when he was little, I was like, oh, I hope he learns how to read. I was so excited. When it's like, he can read.
1: Oh, you know?
5: It's a miracle. And then, you know, like, he's still in college and stuff. And you know, at some point he needs to make that transition from school to yeah. functioning and yeah. supporting
1: in
5: himself yeah. in society. And, yeah. you know, we haven't gotten to that point yet. So I'm still
1: yeah.
5: crossing fingers
1: well,
5: and, you know.
1: It's coming. It's yeah. coming. There's no doubt. We're going to have to take a break now. We'll be back with more right after this.
6: In a recent survey of 20,000 adults in the United States ages 18 and older, 54% feel that no one knows them well. 43% feel their relationships are not meaningful, and 39% say they no longer feel close to anyone. People feel lonely and disconnected. In fact, research revealed that millennials and Generation Z are the two loneliest generations of all. Listen to this. According to a 2010 Brigham Young University study, loneliness has the same impact on mortality as smoking 15 cigarettes a day, making it even more disastrous and dangerous than obesity. We need to enjoy our friends and family more, but we've got to make it happen. 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Give people the gift of you. 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Because at the end of the day, it's not what you have, but who you love that makes life worth living.
1: Are you madly in love or just plain mad? This is not something that you're stuck with. There's a solution to this problem.
7: We can't solve anything if we don't talk.
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1: Join me for a Mad About Marriage seminar at a location near you. 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I'd love to see you there.

0: We're back with Judy Norton. Now, in addition to being an actress, you also have a singing career. Is that right?
1: It is. Yeah. From the time I was little, I mentioned that I did, you know, like little musical reviews and stuff as a child, and that my mom sang, and I loved it. And when I was 15, I went to see my first musical. And I was just like, oh, I love this. I was I want to do this. And then at 16, I found out I couldn't carry a tune, which was very, very disconcerting.
2: That's shocking.
1: I know. I recorded myself and I listened back and I was like horrified because I had, some of it was like I had no ear, you know. It's like I couldn't hear when I was singing how out of tune I was. Mm-hmm. But then when I played it back, I could hear that.
0: Okay. Which is interesting because a lot of times people can't hear that either.
1: Yeah, well, it was so bad I could hear
2: you
1: it.
2: You could hear
1: it. So I marched myself to a voice teacher and spent many, many years in voice lessons and many, many hours, you know.
2: Right.
1: Training and crying over what I couldn't do, and you know, and finally had an opportunity after the Waltons ended. I did my first professional musical with Pittsburgh Civic Light Opera and went, okay, someone would actually, because when I started taking lessons, I thought this is just for me because I love it and I want, you know, I just want to do it for me. And then when I got hired, I was like, oh, someone would actually pay me to do this now. And then I really doubled my efforts. And, you know, initially it was kind of like I hid behind, I'm an actor who sings, so then if my singing isn't really good. But then there was a point where I kind of stepped out and went, I think I'm good enough maybe to just say, I sing, you know, without having to be in a character. And so, you know, it was a lot of years of work, but, you know, I loved it and wanted to do it. So, you know, so I've done, you know, concert work and I do a lot of, you know, I get asked to do a lot of like benefit and charity work and stuff like that, and I'll go in and just do whatever, you know, two, three songs, 20 minutes, whatever, and you know, it keeps my fingers.
2: I started college as a music major and would have completed that degree had it not been for the appalling lack of talent.
0: I love
2: other than that, but you you decided you were going to make this work.
0: Yeah.
1: And so I know. I watch all these shows now with all these like teenagers who have these amazing. Never took a lesson. I'm like, I hate you.
2: Yeah.
1: But I so admire the talent, you know. But
0: you probably appreciate it more because you work so hard. And
1: Well, and then I also know all the tools. So it's sort of like if something isn't working, I have options. Let me try this, let me try that. Whereas some people with natural talent, something happens and then they don't know how to fix it because they don't know how they do what they do.
2: But the other thing I like about you, I mean, first of all, you do it all in show business, from the singing to the acting to the writing to the directing, producing. You do it all. But you also have a life outside of this. You're an athlete. You engage in all sorts of athletic endeavors, skydiving. And tell me about this.
1: Always active as a child, you know, and sports were my hobbies and the things I loved. And so it seemed there was a point where I felt like I was always adding another sport, you know.
2: Mm-hmm.
1: I still jump horses, and that was something that started during the Waltons because we had a wardrobe mistress who had horses, and she took me out to a horse show, and she was showing me these pictures of her over fences and winning ribbons, and I was like, I want to do that. You know, I'd been on a horse maybe 5 times, and so I went out and I started taking lessons and learning to jump and just loved it. It's, you know, it's an interesting sport because it's not just you. There's a relationship and a bond with the horse, and you can have a good day and the horse is having a bad day, or vice versa.
0: I'm noticing a trend here that you find things that you like and you work hard in order to be able to achieve them and do them.
1: You know, they're just different types of challenges, and I am very sort of competitive and challenge oriented. So, you know, like the skydiving, I did flying trapeze. These were for shows, so it's like that's what would happen if someone would say, hey, Circus of the Stars wants to know if you'll do a stunt that involves wing walking and skydiving. And I went, well, okay. So I went out and trained, and you know, 700 jumps and 2 world records later, you know, I was pregnant, and when
2: she just mentioned 700 jumps, 2 world records, and I was pregnant while I did. That's all.
1: So, you know, it would end up being things like that, you know, and then the things like, then they asked me to do flying trapeze for circus, and I'm not good with heights, so that was
0: I kind of
1: went, okay, let me push, you know, I'm always looking to just expand, you know, make better myself, so facing things that are difficult for me, like, okay, I'm scared of heights, and I'm going to do flying trapeze, and my hands sweat just thinking

0: about it still.
1: Well, you did the skydiving too, which is interesting for a woman who's frightened of heights.
0: But I'm not afraid to fly. So at 13,000 feet, if I look out of an airplane, I don't go, oh my goodness, it's high.
1: So 6 feet is bad, but 13,000 feet, not so much. I don't really follow the logic there, but okay, we'll go with this.
0: Works for me.
1: Well, I guess that's all that matters, right? Yeah. It works for you. But I do, more and more, I think that life is really about a choice. Mm-hmm. You know, you can choose to be happy, you can choose to be sad. You can choose to make the best out of a situation, you can choose to make the worst out of it. Mm-hmm. You can choose to let your circumstances dictate, or you can choose to make a choice. And you've made a series of choices in your life that are they're appealing to me, mm-hmm. and so I applaud you for that.
0: Thank you.
1: You got any more choices you're going to make?
0: I hope so.
1: What's
0: you
1: next?
0: Know, I mean, my feeling is that it's important to keep having goals and to keep challenging yourself and to keep trying to be a better person. And that's what, what I've tried to do throughout my life is, like I said, I was young and stupid and I tried to make better choices and I still, I make mistakes and I'm just trying to live a better life all the time and be a better person and, a better parent, a better wife, a better, community member. And I think, people say, oh, I can't make a difference. It's like, well, you do.
2: Everybody can.
0: Every single day by the choices you make.
1: And, absolutely.
0: Yeah,
1: absolutely.
0: The life you live, and hopefully, you make a difference in other people's lives.
1: Thank you for the difference you've made in our lives.
0: Thank you.
1: And thank you for making choices and for being here.
0: Thank you. Thanks for having me.
1: Appreciate it. We'll be back right after this.
3: If you want to accomplish something, don't let the fear of failure prevent you from succeeding. Judy Norton, she couldn't sing a lick. 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
4: There was an old woman who lived in a shoe. 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She gave them some broth without any bread and kissed them all soundly.
5: Lights out.
6: Good night.
4: And put them to bed. 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
1: The life of Judy Norton illustrates for us that life really is a series of choices.
2: Yep.
3: What's really cool is the fact that she saw something that she felt maybe she couldn't do, and she just said, I'm just going to go tackle it. So she had no fear in terms of going after things that the everyday average person would never want to do.
1: You got it.
14: And I was really impressed by what she said about blended families and what she did to maintain relationships with her ex-husband and respecting all those relationships and even having a healthy relationship today even with her son.
1: That's right.
14: Not easy.
1: That's right. Yeah.
2: You know, so often you see people, a lot of people, who the circumstances of their life kind of shape what happens in their life. And to see someone who's really made specific choices that have shaped her career and her life is really neat.
1: It is refreshing to see someone make those choices today.
2: Absolutely.
1: Thank you for being a part of this one. 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But until then, you take care of yourself. 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
1: 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On each edition, nutritionist, registered dietitian, and board-certified anti-aging health practitioner, Dr. John Westerdahl, will show you how to achieve a longer, healthier life using the latest breakthroughs in nutrition, wellness, and lifestyle medicine. 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
2: Welcome to Health and Longevity. I'm Dr. John Westerdahl. On today's program, we will introduce you to San Francisco's premier vegan vegetarian restaurant, Millennium Restaurant. Millennium Restaurant has created a visionary gourmet experience redefining vegan cuisine for the 21st century. We will be joined by Larry and Ann Wheat, the principal owners of Millennium Restaurant, and their partner, executive chef Eric Tucker. Chef Eric Tucker, along with myself, have co-authored the revolutionary Millennium Cookbook, Extraordinary Vegetarian Cuisine. But before we get into today's exciting topic, let's hear the latest research and news affecting our health and longevity today.
1: Dr. Westerdahl presents the Health and Longevity News and Research Update, bringing you the most pertinent and important information about your health and longevity.
2: Well, low-carbohydrate diets can lead to weight gain and heightened risk of heart disease, according to a new study in Sweden. As part of an effort to reduce heart disease risk in the 1980s, more than 140,000 individuals were encouraged to decrease their intake of fat. They did so, and their cholesterol levels fell for a while. However, in the early 2000s, the low-carbohydrate diet fad led many of these individuals to forego healthful carbohydrates and eat fattier foods instead. The results were higher cholesterol levels and overall increased risk of heart disease. This study appeared in Nutrition Journal. Here's another study in the journal Nutrition, Metabolism, and Cardiovascular Disease that looks at vegetarian diets and the incidence of diabetes. Among participants in the Adventist Health Study 2, after adjusting for BMI and socio-demographic and lifestyle factors, vegan, lacto-ovo-vegetarian, and semi-vegetarian diets were associated with a lower incidence of diabetes compared to non-vegetarian diets, while pesco-vegetarian diets, those are diets which include fish, were not associated with less risk for diabetes. The study followed 15,200 men and 26,187 women for 2 years. A vegan diet was found to be the most protective. The authors suggested that protective effects of vegetarian diets could be due to a higher intake of fruits and vegetables, which have lower energy density, low glycemic load, and high fiber and macronutrient content, as well as consumption of whole grains and legumes, which have been shown to improve glycemic control, slow the rate of carbohydrate absorption, and slow the risk of diabetes. We'll be back after this short break.
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1: 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And now, the question of the day.
2: And our question for today is, there are websites that say that soy should be avoided with the exception of properly fermented products like miso and tempeh. Is this true? Now, I'm aware that the internet has a lot of paranoia on the subject of soy and the statements that only fermented soy is safe to consume, and that simply is not true. In fact, some of the best forms of soy, such as edamame, tofu, soy milk, soy nuts, and products like Bragg liquid aminos, are unfermented and are much more likely to help you than to hurt you. In fact, the claims that unfermented soy are toxic is not true. The claim that Asian populations only eat fermented soy is not true also. In fact, in Asia, people eat both fermented and unfermented soy in abundance, and they have done so for thousands of years. It is not true that soy causes breast cancer. Isoflavones, the active ingredients in soy, actually offer protection and may reduce the effects of excess estrogen exposure from such external sources as meats and dairy products from hormone-treated cows, as well as artificial chemicals and industrial pollutants that act as foreign estrogens. Japanese women, whose diets contain a lot of soy foods, have only one-fifth the rate of breast cancer that occurs among Western women. Also, the idea that substances in soy called phytates block absorption of essential minerals is also in circulation, but there is no scientific data suggesting that soy consumption leads to mineral deficiency in humans. Now, based on the evidence to date, I see no reason to worry about eating soy foods, whether fermented or not. I recommend consuming one or two servings of soy per day, an amount equivalent to one cup of soy milk or one half cup of tofu, soy protein such as tempeh, or soy nuts.
1: And now, Health and Longevity's special feature, where Dr. Westerdahl interviews leading experts and personalities on vital topics important to your health and longevity.
2: On today's program, we're going to be talking about San Francisco's premier vegan vegetarian restaurant, Millennium Restaurant. And Millennium Restaurant has created a visionary gourmet experience, which really is redefining vegan cuisine for the 21st century. In fact, Graham Kerr, the Galloping Gourmet, has stated that when asked to recommend a restaurant in San Francisco, I always start with Millennium, a totally refreshing look into the 21st century of great food. Well, our special guests today are Larry and Ann Wheat, who are the principal owners of Millennium Restaurant, and Eric Tucker, the executive chef, cookbook author, and partner in Millennium. And I have to tell you, I've known Ann and Larry for over 20 years. In fact, I remember when Millennium opened back in 1994, I actually became the nutritionist for Millennium Restaurant. I lived in the San Francisco Bay Area, and one of the things I became known for in the restaurant is being known as the roaming nutritionist for Millennium, and I would often walk around and talk to customers as they were enjoying their vegetarian meal and talk to them about the benefits of vegan cuisine and answer some of the questions that they may have regarding nutrition. And later, I co-authored Millennium's first cookbook with Eric, the Millennium Cookbook, which has become very successful. We'll talk a little bit about that later. And it's really an interesting story about Millennium Restaurant and how you got started in the restaurant business. So tell us how all that started, Larry.
4: Well, actually, we didn't expect to be in the restaurant business when I retired. You know, we just sort of fell into it. We were eating frequently at Millie's, which was a small vegan restaurant in San Rafael. And Eric was the chef at Millie's, and we thought his cuisine was exceptional. We became friends with the owner of the restaurant, and she would come and sit with us while we ate dinner there. And she would tell us her dream, which was to open a larger, upscale vegan restaurant in San Francisco. And one night, she told us that she had found a location, but the man that owned the location wouldn't sign a lease with her until she showed him a business plan and some indication she had the money to open the restaurant.
5: We believed in the vegan restaurant. We had been vegan for many years at that point, influenced by Dr. McDougall, and we wanted to see a restaurant happen in San Francisco as well, and they certainly needed a upscale vegan restaurant. And we needed a place to take our friends when we were in the city that was presentable and entertaining, and we had a lot of friends that weren't vegetarian, and we wanted to show them that you can have great tasting food and it can be vegan. So we impressed a lot of people. It was an adventure because we weren't restaurateurs. We were vegetarian, but we weren't restaurateurs, so it was quite a jump for us to get into the business. And it started, actually, we invested in it first before we really got involved. And 6 months after it opened is when we got involved. The gal who owned it and started it actually decided to get out of the restaurant business, and we felt it was important to keep Millennium open, so that's when we stepped in, and suddenly we're restaurateurs. It's been an interesting journey, and it's afforded us a chance to meet many dynamic people in the vegetarian movement and in the whole country, so it's been a great experience for us.
4: Well, you know, the owner at Millie's wasn't really a business person.
6: Oh.
4: And so I ended up writing the business plan for her, negotiating the lease, and putting the money in to get the restaurant started. And fortunately, as a condition of investing in Millennium, I insisted that Eric was to be the chef. So the food at Millennium was excellent from the start.
2: Well, you know, the restaurant business is very difficult to get into, and here you were retired, and of course, a lot of people don't recommend going to the restaurant business because they're not too successful. With all that knowledge, what made you really get into it?
4: Well, you know, there's a very high failure rate in,
2: yes,
4: in startup restaurants, so, you know, we've been in business for almost 18 years now, so that says something about what we're offering to the public in the way of a gourmet vegan dining experience. I initially took heat from a lot of friends when they found out we owned a restaurant. You know, they'd say, oh, we thought you were smarter than that. And, you know, Ann and I have been involved in community activities and nonprofits for years. And we felt that Millennium would be a challenge, but if it was successful, it would be our contribution to the vegetarian movement. And we don't really consider Millennium primarily a commercial venture, but it's a vehicle for social change.
2: Well, Millennium has been in business now for almost 18 years now and has been very successful. In fact, you've consistently won the Favorite Vegetarian Restaurant in North America Award in annual polls conducted by Veg News Magazine, one of the top vegetarian magazines in the country. Why do you think you have been so successful in the restaurant business?
5: Well, we have developed a very loyal customer base. And actually, it's interesting, our surveys show that over half our customers are not vegetarian or vegan. Yeah, obviously, the food appeals to many people that are not even vegetarian. And that says a lot for Millennium's food and atmosphere and our staff friendliness also. It's a complete dining experience. We're not pushing, and we're not sending the message about vegetarian. We're just trying to get good, tasty food out there and the dining experience. And that's what they enjoy, and they keep coming back, which is great.
4: You know, and obviously we have an effective marketing program. One of the things we do is each month we have a special dinner. And, you know, like the wild mushroom dinner every year. Eric is really into mushrooms.
2: Yes.
4: And we have the annual Southern Comfort Dinner. And since I'm from the South, that's one of my particular favorites. So anyway, we've developed an email list of over 13,000 people who get our newsletter every month, wherein we announce the upcoming special events. We have a private room, and we do catering there, and also we sponsor special events there, mostly for health, environmental, and animal rights programs. But to tell you the truth, you know, word of mouth is our best marketing thing. And, you know, we put together a really great team of managers and staff at Millennium. I oversee the restaurant, particularly the financial end, and Ann is the public relations person and the historian. She keeps all of the PR that we have.
2: Yes.
4: And we have a staff that really works well together, and we have a good relationship with them. The staff calls Ann the den mother. And the most important reason for our success, of course, is the great dining experience we provide. Eric is the creative force that makes the restaurant successful.
2: Eric, tell us how you became interested in being a chef and how you found your way to a Millennium Restaurant.
6: All right. So, you know, I kind of blame my parents for that, especially my dad. But we'd go out to eat a lot. He really liked food and liked restaurants. And he'd drag the kids along. There were always things like gourmet magazines around. And, you know, probably my first love was like Chinese food, because we'd go to Chinatown in Manhattan probably once every other month. And my aunt, who also became went into the professional food industry, she's a cookbook writer, a recipe tester. And I was just amazed at the diversity of all sorts of different cuisines. And it just kind of snowballed from there. And I worked in restaurants in high school. And every time I'd get out of the industry and do something else, I'd get drawn back in and go and start working in restaurants again. You know, sometime in the late 80s, right around 90 or so, I wanted to, you know, if I was going to cook professionally, I wanted to be able to cook healthier food where people gave a little bit about the food product. And it led me to Natural Gourmet Cookery School in Manhattan, which got me out to an internship at Millie's in San Rafael. And what impressed me about Millie's was they get into the station wagon, go up to the farmer's market, have this rapport with the farmers, pick up the produce, you know, talk to them about what's coming this season, come up with, like, the menus, looking at the produce, you know, kind of on the spot. And I thought that was unique because, you know, where I came from in New Jersey, my first job was working, picking corn and vegetables at a farm.
2: Wow.
6: Yet none of the restaurants around there used good quality produce. And that, you know, I was just psyched to see that. And I also was really psyched to see how they elevated vegetarian and vegan cuisine and what they were trying to do with it. And it was really unique and refreshing, and I really enjoyed cooking that style. You know, they called me up like half a year later to ask me to come back out because they needed a line cook, and I was game for the challenge, and which got me to Millennium through working my way up through the ranks, becoming head chef, and when the offer arose to open up Millennium, they wanted to be on board Millennium. So that's kind of how, in a nutshell, how I got to Millennium.
2: Well, now you're the executive chef, a very successful chef, I must say, at Millennium Restaurant. And let's maybe describe to us the Millennium cuisine and give us some examples of some of the menu items that you have.
6: Sure. You know, I think almost like the best way to describe our cuisine is it's kind of a polyglot of, you know, we're taking all these global influences and condensing them into sort of our own style, using local, seasonal, you know, sustainable organic produce, giving them our own sort of California twist. I think it typifies whatever California cuisine is or was or what have you. And so, you know, we'll have Asian influences on our menu from, you know, right now one of our entrees is a riff on a Vietnamese-style crepe, bánh xào, where it's a rice flour mung bean crepe, wrapped around, you know, a sear of Asian vegetables with fermented black beans, and we do a pineapple quasi-hoisin sauce, and, you know, it gets you into that ballpark. You know, like traditional bánh xào, we serve it with big lettuce leaves, and we have Asian aromatics like rau ram, Thai basil, and mint for folks to kind of make their own little wrap out of that. But it certainly is not traditional at all. It's really our own spin. You know, another entree is a hazelnut risotto cake that sits over a sort of Mediterranean-influenced China dal. Not quite Indian, it's not quite Moroccan, but it gets you into the Mediterranean rim influence with our own spin on the ingredients and how we, you know, put the finished product together and make it look really nice and attractive on a plate. The list goes on from there.
2: Well, your menus are fabulous, and when they're delivered to the person eating at the restaurant, it's like a laid out like a piece of art, I have to really say. And you obviously are interested in and very much into sustainable agriculture. Where do you get your produce for the restaurant?
6: Well, you know, we're here in Northern California, so we're blessed with a 365-day growing season. And, you know, there's a myriad of local farms within like a 150-mile radius, too far away from the Central Valley, where a lot of farms are. Lenny Farms in Sonoma. Sea vegetables harvested from the Mendocino Coast. You know, local wild mushrooms that I have that purveyors go out and pick. And, yeah, we'll do a mushroom dinner where I'll go out and pick chanterelles and black chanterelles, and we'll pick foraged wild greens in addition to that to, local olive oil. Again, that's kind of where it all comes from, because we're blessed by being right in the middle of all this stuff.
2: Now, I mentioned earlier that I co-authored Millennium's first cookbook with you. That's the Millennium Cookbook, and you have also written another cookbook entitled The Artful Vegan. Tell us about the two cookbooks.
6: Okay, well, the first Millennium book, showcased what we did for the first 4 years of the restaurant, and it's still a lovely, viable, contemporary book today. What I like about it, it has a lot of the core staples of what we do at the restaurant, which we still do today. Back in the day, we did lunch, so we have a section on doing on lunch items. You have a section on doing pizzas and flatbreads, because what we did then for lunch, which we still do today, is we take our dough, roll it out, and pop it on a hot grill. And it's the closest. If you don't have a grill, throw it in your oven. If you got a grill, get it nice and hot. It comes out close to like a pizza oven because you get this lovely charred crust on there. The Artful Vegan is a continuation of that. And, both books are a mixture of very complex recipes which showcase exactly how we do things at the restaurant. We're, putting together an entree is a multi-step process. So you got those recipes, and you got some simpler recipes like soups, or you got some suggestions on sauces and things and how to use them a bit more simply. And the second book is a continuation. It shows the different influences that other folks have brought to the table. For the second book, there's a different sous chef, a different pastry chef, and how the cuisine has developed and changed a little bit. And they're both lovely books, and they're both very, still hold true in terms of being very contemporary. And especially if you're a home cook enthusiast, good book for you.
2: And we're going to make those books available for anyone interested on our website at healthandlongevityradio.com. And also, you could probably order them on the Millennium website as well, and look for it in your local bookstores. Some of the recipes in the books, you're a gourmet restaurant, and some of them are more gourmet and take a little more effort and a little more complicated than others. And I know what you like to enjoy doing is also teaching people how to cook. Tell us about some of the cooking classes that you do at Millennium.
6: Sure. So what we do is a hands-on cooking class. I want to get people to get in there and do the recipe with me at Millennium Space that we've had for 8 years. We have an upstairs kitchen and a downstairs kitchen. So working in our upstairs kitchen, I get 10 people together, divided into two groups. What we usually do is go to the farmer's market the day before, and kind of round table some ideas for recipes, like, what do you want to do? How do you want to do it? I'll have themes for classes that correspond with some of the themes at the restaurant. Like, we do in the wintertime, like our mushroom dinner, we'll do a mushroom-focused class. I'll do a tomato-focused class. And but they're usually, farmer's market-focused class, where, I see what people want to cook. We get some ideas at the farmer's market, pick up some produce, go back and either have some full written-out recipes, or I type out some ideas and kind of let the group kind of work on, sort of like a team building, kind of work on developing the ideas. And each group has slightly different variations on the recipes, and we come up with a battery of recipes and get in there, get dirty, chop things, cook things, do the whole nine yards and get a little taste of what it's like in our kitchen. And every time we do it, everything comes out great, and everyone seems to have a really good time. And it's definitely for the cooking enthusiasts, because you're really going at it. It's not like I'm sitting there lecturing on how to do things. You're diving right in there.
2: Well, that's great. And so when our listeners are in San Francisco, try to make it a point to take a wonderful vegan cooking class from Eric Tucker. Now, Ann, you told me that you and Larry have been vegans for over 30 years. What really motivated you both to switch to a plant-based diet?
5: Well, I guess it was me that got us there. I had suffered the first 42 years of my life not knowing it was dairy that was causing my problem. Something so simple as that. The irony is my dad was a milk processor. I grew up in the dairy business. When I got off dairy, finally at 42, someone suggested I try getting off dairy. It made a big difference. But then a couple years later, I met Dr. John McDougall, who promotes a vegan diet. I guess I needed reassurance that it was okay I was off dairy, even though it made me feel better being off dairy. I needed reassurance, and he was promoting a vegan diet. And he said, no human being ever needs dairy in their diet. And, of course, when I went to the vegan, Larry felt it was made sense to him too, so he went with me. But we both felt even better going on the vegan diet, as well as just getting the dairy out. I'm a health professional, and I guess the combination of me being a health professional and having suffered for 42 years with a simple lack of knowledge about the health problem related to what I was eating has made me want to share the message. I encourage people to be knowledgeable about what they're eating and the influence that it has on their health. See, I just try to lead people towards the right information. Read, you know, McDougall's books. He just has a new one, The Starch Solution, out there. Be better informed. Be an informed consumer. Be more in charge of your health. And I guess that's, I feel very strongly about that, having suffered for so long. So.
4: Yeah, and you know, if everyone was on a plant-based diet, it would solve a lot of the world problems, the hunger problem, and probably would go a long ways in solving our obesity and rampant chronic disease problems that are bankrupting our healthcare system. Then there are the environmental problems. You know, animal agriculture is degrading our planet and is the biggest contributor to greenhouse gas. And, of course, how we treat animals says a lot about us as a people.
2: Well, and Larry, anything else you'd like to share with us as we close today?
4: Well, you know, we'd love to have all the people listening to this interview come to Millennium and experience Eric's cuisine. For some, it could be a life-changing experience. We're located in the Hotel California at 580 Gary Street in San Francisco, and we serve dinner only 7 nights a week from 5:30 on. And you can get more information about the restaurant on our website, which is millenniumrestaurant.com.
2: Well, every time I'm in San Francisco, I make it a point to eat at Millennium, and I encourage our listeners to dine at Millennium as well. It's a wonderful experience. Well, Larry Ann and Eric, thank you so much for being with us. It's been a pleasure to have you on our program, Health and Longevity, today.
4: Yeah, thanks, John. It's been our pleasure.
5: Thank you. Thank you very much.
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2: Thank you.
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7: With SRN News, I'm Keith Peters in Washington. There's a major staffing change coming at the White House. Willie Nelson has the latest.
8: White House Press Secretary Caroline Leavitt will step down at the end of the month to spend time with her young children and family. President Trump said Leavitt will remain one of his top outside advisors and called her one of the best press secretaries in the history of the office. The president thanked her for her work since 2018, including during the 2024 campaign. Willie Nelson, the White House.
7: In a statement, Leavitt said, "I have felt in my heart that I cannot be the best mom my two young children deserve while devoting the constant time, energy, and attention required of the White House press secretary. and that is why I have ultimately made the bittersweet decision to depart the White House. Lindsey Graham's sister Darlene Graham says it was a very emotional evening as she advances to a runoff in the South Carolina Republican Senate primary coming up on August 25th. Correspondent Laura Winters reports.
9: Darlene Graham getting the most votes, but not the majority needed to win. She will now face Congressman Ralph Norman in the August 25th runoff. After the results, Graham taking to the podium, telling supporters in Columbia,
10: "This is a very emotional night because I'm usually standing here celebrating with Lindsey. So I know he's looking down right now, smiling, though, so that gives me peace, but it's difficult."
9: Laura Winters reporting.
7: David Crowley's razor-thin primary win over a Democratic socialist in swing state Wisconsin sets up a match against Congressman Tom Tiffany, who's voted with President Trump 100% of the time. Tiffany tells Fox Digital Wisconsin will be the place that stops socialism. On Wall Street, the Dow down by 21 points, the NASDAQ rose 143, the S&P advanced 20. This is SRN News. Most Americans don't want men playing sports against women.
11: A new poll from the Pew Research Center finds that 73% of respondents are uncomfortable with the practice of allowing men who are living as women to compete on teams of actual biological women. 66% say there ought to be a law that forbids the practice. The study goes on to reveal the strong majorities of both Republicans, conservatives, and moderates on both sides of the divide don't want men on women's teams. 55% of Democrats agree. Michael Harrington reporting.
7: The head of the influential Armenian Apostolic Church is being tried on criminal charges as part of his ongoing confrontation with the government. The patriarch and six other senior clergymen are accused of defying a court order to reinstate a defrocked bishop. The case is widely seen as part of a long simmering tension between the government and the church, which has called for the ouster of the prime minister. This is SRN News. A federal safety agency has issued its final report into last year's explosion at a U.S. steel plant near Pittsburgh that left two workers dead.
12: The blast occurred after a gas valve being flushed with pressurized water ruptured. The report by the U.S. Chemical Safety and Hazard Investigation Board recommends that U.S. Steel develop a written procedure for washing valves with pressurized water. The report says the valve that failed was more than 70 years old and was made from brittle cast iron. U.S. Steel previously was fined more than $118,000 by OSHA. Rich Thomason reporting.
7: Jury selection began Wednesday in Meta's federal trial over claims its platforms have harmed youth mental health and tracked children in violation of federal law. The trial is expected to begin next week. More details at srnnews.com. From Washington, I'm Keith Peters.

You're listening to The Christian Working Woman, and I'm Mary Lohman. Recently, I completed a study of a book by Ray Johnston entitled The Hope Quotient. I really recommend this book because Ray presents a compelling case for the importance of building our hope, maintaining our hope, making sure our hope is not crushed by life. And this week, I'm talking about unleashing the power of hope in your life. Just think of the days when your hope has been dashed. It makes you want to give up. It saps your energy, drains your enthusiasm. And if you're not prepared to build your hope, to unleash hope even in the face of disappointments, you're going to find yourself sitting on the sidelines of life, discouraged, depressed, way too often. Let me begin by making sure we know what this hope is and what it isn't. First, this hope is much more than an emotion you feel. It's not wishful thinking or blind optimism. The kind of hope we're focusing on comes from God through Jesus Christ,

in Hebrews that we have this hope as an anchor for our soul, firm and secure. Now, an anchor is something that holds a boat or ship in place and keeps it from moving. Hope for a Christian provides an anchor of strength and support in the midst of this stormy world we live in. Hope's the thing that will keep you from going under. I want to share some very practical and biblical advice from this book, The Hope Quotient, which I believe will help you begin to understand the importance of unleashing hope in your life and give you some tools to make that happen. So I hope you'll plan to be with me again tomorrow as we identify two things you can do to unleash hope in your life in a new and exciting way. Copies of these devotionals are always available to you on our website at christianworkingwoman.org. I hope you'll be with me tomorrow.

0: What is truth? Ever since humans have existed, we've been searching for truth. Today, it's popular to believe that there is no absolute truth. Today's question? What do you think of the Bible teaching that we should give a 10% tithe to God?
1: As long as you give 10% of your income to yourself and save up for your family, then that's fine.
2: I believe that you should give what you can.
0: Jesus Christ said, "For this reason I came into the world, to testify to truth." God's word has absolute truth. Here's what the scriptures say. Malachi chapter 3 says,

0: You have turned away from my decrees and have not kept them. Will a man rob God? Yet you rob me. But you ask, how do we rob you? In tithes and offerings. You are under a curse because you are robbing me. For more of God's truth, visit BibleStudies.com, a public service of the Seventh-day Adventist Church.
1: 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That's 888-244-HOPE. 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

0: when the fullness of time has come. God had a definite timetable. God also had a definite plan. Take your Bible and turn to Galatians 4, verse 4. Galatians chapter 4, verse 4. God's purposes know no haste, or what, everybody? Delay. God has a prophetic timetable. Did God have a prophetic timetable down through history? Did he bring out of the historical point, did God bring Egypt, make them powerless, and bring Israel out of Egypt bondage, 430 years? Did he bring them out of Babylonian captivity, 70 years? Did Jesus come on time? He came on time. God's promises know no haste or delay. God had a divine timetable, but God had a definite plan. Look at Galatians 4, verse 4. Here's his plan. But when the fullness of time had come, God sent forth his son, born of a woman, born under law. So he has a definite time. The fullness of time has come. But he also has a divine timetable, but he also has a definite plan. God sent forth his son. Now, the coming of Christ to this world was not some afterthought. It was not something that simply took place because of some rushed decision by some emergency council in heaven when Christ came the first time. It wasn't that, oh, Adam and Eve have sinned, and so the Father, Son, and the Holy Spirit are just so confused they don't know what to do, and they have to develop this kind of a plan. The Father, Son, and Holy Spirit consulted before the creation of human beings and made provision for the potentiality of sin. Again, in the book Desire of Ages, page 22, I read, the plan for our redemption was not an afterthought, a plan formulated after the fall of Adam. It was a revelation of the mystery which had been kept in silence through times eternal. It was an unfolding of the principles that from eternal ages have been the foundation of God's throne. So in his all-seeing wisdom, in his omniscience, God foresaw the existence of sin before it happened, and he planned for Jesus to come and redeem the human race. God was not caught off guard with the rebellion of our first parents. Free will has inherent risks, but God was not only prepared to take the risk, but he had a plan to atone for the damage from the sinful choices. God had a divine plan to redeem this world. For the child of God, don't miss this, life is not some cosmic accident. We're not left alone. God has a divine plan for our lives. Now, when our first parents sinned, God announced the plan that Jesus was going to come before the angels. And we have in the Bible what Jesus responded to the Father when the plan of salvation was announced in heaven. Now, this is remarkable. Take your Bible and turn to Hebrews chapter 10. These are the words of Christ to the Father before Jesus is coming to earth. Hebrews chapter 10, and you're going to look there at Hebrews chapter 10. So Christ speaks to the Father before he is incarnated. And in Hebrews 10, as the Father and the Son are ready to announce the fact before the angels that Christ is coming to earth, Jesus speaks, and this is what he says in verse 5. Therefore, when he came unto the world, he said, sacrifice and offering you did not desire. So all those centuries from the days of Adam to the days of Christ coming, they were sacrificing bulls and goats and lambs. But a body you've prepared for me. So Jesus there in heaven says to the Father, a body you've prepared for me. Here, the divine Son of God, the commander of all the angels, the one who existed from the Father, with the Father from all eternity, the one who had never had a beginning and will never have an ending. The eternal Christ will come and dwell in a human body. He'll face the challenges of living in a fallen world. He'll be subject to the fiercest temptations of Satan. Now, the angels don't fully comprehend what's going on. The angels are not, they don't know. They can't bear to see their beloved leader face the heartache, sorrow, and suffering of the world. And in my imagination, it's not so much imagination because you read it in the divine holy writ. A dazzling angel steps forth. He says, no, Jesus, you cannot go. Jesus, you cannot go. Jesus, you're the divine commander of heaven. Jesus, you're the eternal Son of God. Jesus, you're the one that never had a beginning, never had an ending. Jesus, you cannot go. I will go, the angel says. Let me go, Jesus, in your place. You can't go to that defiled world. You can't go to that sin-stricken world. You can't go to that disease-filled world. You can't go to that polluted world. Jesus, let me go. But only the Creator can redeem his creation. So mystery of all mysteries, wonder of all wonders, Jesus is born of human flesh. And he dwells among us. And Emmanuel has come. Isaiah 7, verse 14. Isaiah 7, verse 14. Emmanuel has come. Emmanuel has come. Jesus leaves heaven. The Father had a divine timetable. The Father had a definite plan. Isaiah chapter 7, verse 14. Therefore, the Lord himself will give you a sign. Behold, a virgin shall conceive and bear a son. The divine Son of God is conceived in the womb of Mary by the Holy Spirit. And this virgin bears a son and shall call his name Emmanuel, God with us. God in Christ is tabernacled in human flesh. God in Christ is not far away. God in Christ is with us. He knows our joys. He knows our sorrows. He knows our happiness. He knows our disappointment. He knows our triumphs and defeats. He knows our highs and lows. Isaiah chapter 9, verse 6 puts it so well. Isaiah 9, verse 6. Notice it here. For unto us a child is born. Unto us a son is given, and the government shall be upon his shoulder, and his name shall be called Wonderful, Counselor, the Mighty God, the Prince of Peace, and of the increase of his government there'll be no end. Notice, unto us is a child born. Who is he born to? Who is Jesus given to? Unto what? Us. He is your Savior. He is my Savior. Unto, what's that next word? Unto us, a son is given. Heaven gave its best gift. The government shall be upon his shoulders. What's all that about? Although he's the Son of God, he's also sovereign ruler of the universe. This world and its affairs are in his hands. He is in charge. Although evil men make sinful choices and wreak havoc, although at times all nature is out of control, although nations battle and pandemics raise, he is still sovereign. He'll accomplish his plan for this world. Having confidence in this sovereign God makes all the difference in your life. He's guiding the destinies of the world. And if you let him, he's guiding the destinies of your life. That brings enormous peace to our hearts. It's a great stress reliever to know that the government is upon his shoulders. What's that mean? He is the ruler yet. He is the divine sovereign yet. He is the one that sits on the throne of the universe yet. And he's the big God who guides the planets, guides the stars, and he can guide every single one of our lives. Notice, for unto us a what? Child is born. He's born unto us. Unto us a son is given. The government is upon his shoulder. His name will be called Wonderful. What does that word wonderful mean? He's full of wonders. He's full of wonders. He's going to surprise you. He's full of wonders. This son that is tabernacled in human flesh for you, this Christ that wants you to have the best in life, he is full of wonders for you. His name shall be called Counselor. You know, a lot of times people come to me and say, Pastor Mark, can you give me a little counsel here or there? Sometimes I'm wondering about if I'm wise enough to do that, you know. It's a blessing to get counsel from other people, but I'll tell you one thing. It's a blessing to get counsel from Jesus. Jesus is a wonderful, what everybody? Counselor. I've had so many times in my life where I've been in dilemmas. I mean, more dilemmas than you would know. And the wonderful counselor has given me guidance. And I think of some of those specific experiences. On one occasion, I was having evangelistic meetings in Sweden and in Stockholm, preaching in a large auditorium in Stockholm. And I was working as the ministerial secretary of the Trans-European Division at the time. And we had 19 countries, and I was responsible for pastors in those countries, so we had to fly a lot. And the president of that division's name was Jan Paulsen, who later became president of the General Conference. And he said to me, look, Mark, we're having a meeting in Croatia. That is in former Yugoslavia. And he said, you really need to be there on Tuesday. He said, whatever you do, I have to have you there on Tuesday because Elder Neil Wilson, who is the General Conference president, the father of the current president, he said, you've really got to be there. He's going to be there, and you have to give a report on the ministerial work in our division, so don't miss the meeting. He said, preach on your Sunday night, and then come. I said, sure. So I figured out how I could get there, and it was going to be tough because, of course, at that time, Yugoslavia was communist, and Croatia and Serbia both were very communistic. And I figured, okay, this is the only thing I can do. After I preach on Sunday night, meeting will get over 9 o'clock, there's a train that goes from Stockholm to Copenhagen. I can take that train. I'll take an all-night train, try to sleep on the train. So I got down to the train station about 10:30 and get on the train. It was a horrible, horrible night. I couldn't sleep at all. I didn't sleep most of the night, and the train took me to Copenhagen in Denmark. So I came to Denmark, and I was half-tired, got to the Copenhagen airport, and I was going to fly to Vienna and take a flight from Vienna to Zagreb, which is the capital of Croatia. So I get to Vienna. I'm half-tired, knowing that I have to be in this meeting. It's now Monday afternoon, and I'm running through the airport because I had a tight connection. I look up at the board, and it says, "Fog, airport in Zagreb, fogged in, flight canceled." And I am there in the Vienna airport on a Monday afternoon, knowing I have to be at my meeting early Tuesday. And I'm thinking, oh, no, there's no way. I mean, it's impossible. And I just went by a little corner and I prayed, now, Lord, I need your wisdom. I need you, the almighty counselor. You need to help me, Lord, because I got to be at that meeting. I don't know what to do. I can't get there flying. And all of a sudden, I got this impression, go into the bookstore. I said, bookstore? Where am I going to go read a book? My wife knows I love books, but this was not the time or the place. Go into a bookstore. So I went into the bookstore, and the first thing I saw was a book of maps. So I picked up the map book, and I figured something out. This is what I figured out, that Austria, and I knew this ahead of time, that Austria borders Yugoslavia. It borders Croatia. And I remembered in my mind that our school at Mirosevic was about 50 miles from the border. And I said, I know what I'm going to do. If I can catch a flight to this particular town that I see on the map, I'm going to walk across that border under communism. I'm going across. I'm going to get at that meeting. So I ran back out. I saw on the board 30 minutes of flights leaving. And I'm saying, Lord, you're my wonderful counselor on this one. You've got to get me there, Lord. You're my wonderful counselor. So I bought a ticket, flew to this place, and I said to the cab driver, take me to the border. He said, I can't take you all the way, but I'll take you part way. You got to walk the rest. Well, I had been in Yugoslavia many times, and I knew a little bit about the political and the sociological and the religious dynamics. And I didn't have a visa, incidentally, but I knew that there would be a guard station at the border. I also knew that in Serbia, at the airport, they could stamp my visa. So I was counting on it that they could give me a visa. And I was counting that Croatia and Zagreb, they could give me a visa. I got to the border walking. A young communist guard is standing there and other soldiers. And I said, I need to go over there. He kind of looked. He says, passport. I gave him my passport. No visa. No visa. No go. No visa. I said, Lord, you're my wonderful counselor. What did you get me into here? Now, I had called my office in England. I said, look, I'm walking across that border. And when I get across, I called them from the airport. I said, when I get across, I need a car there to take me immediately to that meeting. And so I said to the guard, passport. No visa. No visa. Now, I knew in those days that Yugoslavia was in five republics, and I knew that Serbia was Orthodox and Croatia was Catholic, and they had this big head. And I just kept praying, Lord, you've got to get me through this. You impressed me to look at that map. You've got to get me through this. You're my counselor. I have nobody to talk to. And the Lord impressed me with something. I opened my passport and I said, Serbia visa at the airport. Serbia, very, very good. Croatia, no visa here. Croatia as good as Serbia. He stamped my passport. He said, you go. So I went. God is a wonderful counselor. You are going to find yourself at times, like I did in that experience, with no human counsel that can solve your problem. But what does our text say? He is a what? Let's look at our text again. It's Isaiah 9, verse 6. For unto us Christ a child is born, unto us a son is given. Jesus is given to you. Absorb everything that he is to you. Unto us a child is born, unto us a son is given. The government will be upon his shoulder. His name will be called, what? Wonderful. He will do wonders for you. Counselor, he's your counselor. And here's the good news. The one who is wonderful, the one who is your counselor, is the one of the next two words. What is he? He is the mighty God. We have a counselor who's the mighty God. We have a counselor. He's the mighty God. He's the everlasting Father. He's the Prince of Peace of the increase of his government. There will be no end. Jesus is a wonderful counselor. He's the mighty God who gives power to his children to carry out his counsel. He has the characteristics of the everlasting Father, the Prince of Peace, and he'll bring peace to our hearts. He has a divine timetable. He's always on time. He has a determined plan. He sent his son, a definite plan. He sent his son into the world. But he has a determined purpose. A divine timetable, a definite plan, a determined purpose. Back to Galatians 4, verse 4. Back to Galatians 4, verse 4. God is never late. He's always on time. He has a definite plan. He sent his son into the world. God will not be late with his second coming, and God has a definite plan. But he has a determined purpose. We find it in Galatians 4, verse 4. When the fullness of time had come, God sent forth his son, born of a woman, born under the law. Now, what is God's determined purpose? Verse 5, to redeem those who were under the law that he might receive the adoption as sons. God's determined purpose in coming to this world was to redeem us. The longing of his heart is that we will be with him forever. The ransom price has been paid. His sacrifice is complete. We are his children adopted into the family of God through the sacrifice of Christ on the cross. There is nothing more important to God than getting us home. There's nothing more important to God than getting us home. His advent has been delayed, but he's never late. He invites us to be faithful while we wait. Although the promise tarries, just as the first coming of Christ was on time, his second coming will be on time. He's always on time. His promises never fail. In Habakkuk chapter 2 and verse 3, we read about the promises of God. This promise in the book of Habakkuk relates to the second coming of Christ. Habakkuk chapter 2, you're looking there at verse 3. For the vision is yet for an appointed time, the vision of his coming, the vision of his return. At the end it will speak and it will not lie. Though it tarries, wait for it, because it shall surely come, it will not tarry. That's the New King James Version. Listen to the contemporary English version of this one. Here's the contemporary English version of Habakkuk 2, verse 3. At the time I have decided, my words will come true. You can trust what I say about the future. It may take a long time, but keep on waiting. It'll happen. The fullness of time has come. Strife in our cities, rising crime and violence, natural disasters, the threat of nuclear conflagration, a sagging economy, moral decay, and a host of other social and economic and political problems indicate the fullness of time has come. environmental problems, ecological problems, our planet rapidly deteriorating indicate the fullness of time has come. Global pandemics that have confounded even the wisest scientific minds indicate the fullness of time has come. The global uncertainty of our times indicates the fullness of time has come. The rapid spread of the gospel, as we mentioned, through internet, social media, television, radio, printed page, missionaries going around the world indicate the fullness of time has come. The Christ who came once as a babe in Bethlehem's manger has a determined purpose. The reason he came once was so he could come twice. The reason he came the first time was so he could come the second time. The reason he came to die on a cross was so he could come and reign as a king. The reason he came to bring salvation to your heart is not to leave you in a world of sin, suffering, heartache, and death, but it's to bring you home. He came once to redeem the humanity. Now he's coming to claim his purchased possession. He came once to our earthly planet. Now he's coming to take us to his heavenly home. The entire purpose of the plan of salvation is to get us home. This world with its sickness, suffering, and death is not our home. The victory has been won. Satan is a defeated foe, and he knows it. So he's fighting with all of his might to take everybody down in destruction with him. Why is it that the devil is warring on our young people? Why is it that all this smut and trash is over the internet to capture our minds and deceive our souls? Why is it that he's influencing Hollywood with its lust, its robbery, its murder, its bloodshed? Why is it that many are captivated in this society with materialism and secularism? Why has the devil unleashed all the powers of hell on this generation? Because he knows that the fullness of time has come. Satan can study prophecy. He knows that we're on the verge of the kingdom of God. Jesus has one plan, and that's to take us home. Christ has conquered. Eternal life is ours. Heaven is on the horizon, and soon we are going home. In December of 1945, the Second World War was over. Peace treaties had been signed. The victory had been won, but there were still 8 million sailors, Marines, Army, service people still that hadn't been home. And the United States government had been planning for the end of the war for many, many months. And they planned what they called Operation Magic Carpet. We have to get home our boys. We've got to bring them home, 8 million of them. And so 370 vessels, everything that floated, everything that could carry our soldiers home, began evacuating them from the shores of England, began evacuating them from the Philippines and Japan, the Atlantic and the Pacific. This great evacuation take place. The aircraft carrier Saratoga repatriated 29,204 soldiers. We were bringing back 435,000 military people a month. The Queen Elizabeth and the Queen Mary had been painted gray at the beginning of the war, and they were going across the Atlantic to bring back our soldiers. Now, when these soldiers came home, the trains were jammed, but there was a motto, home alive in 45, home alive in 45. We got to get our soldiers home. The whole effort of the American government was bring those soldiers back from the Second World War, home alive in 45. And the song was, we'll be home before Christmas. We'll be home before Christmas. And so many of them brought home December to Los Angeles, but they live in Chicago. They lived in New York City. How are they going to get home? They were going on the trains. Citizens who bought tickets on the train said, soldier, take my place. Soldier, take my place. very often those trains would not be able to get them home before Christmas. It'd be Christmas Day, and they'd be someplace in, you know, the Midwest, Iowa, not home to Chicago, not home to New York, not home to Boston. And the trains would be there. People would come down to the train and say, "Soldier, they never met these guys before. Come home with me." They'd bring them home for Christmas dinner. They would give them gifts. There were taxi drivers in Los Angeles that said to soldiers, "Look, soldier, you need a ride? I do. Where do you live? Chicago. Get in." And taxi drivers took these soldiers home because they were war-torn. They had come from the battle. And they took them, didn't charge them a thing except for the gas. One taxi driver took his people from Los Angeles to New York City. Six soldiers. "I got to get them home. All of America. We've got to get them home." But yet there were one group that they hadn't got home in 1945. These were war brides. 70,000 war brides. American soldiers had married some of the English girls that looked quite nice to them. And they had married French. In 1946, the war brides began coming. And when these war brides began coming, came into the New York Harbor, there were bands that were playing. Can you just imagine these soldiers now getting their brides home? The greatest evacuation in history took place in the Second World War. 8 million brought home. They were brought home to joy, brought home to gladness, brought home to cheering, weary, war-torn soldiers. But that's not going to be the greatest evacuation of history. Jesus is not coming with 370 ships. He's coming with 10,000 times 10,000 angels. The greatest evacuation in history is yet to take place. Jesus is coming. All of heaven is excited. All of heaven is thrilled. Jesus is coming with his angels to take us home. And the golden gates of the gleaming city of God will be thrown open. And Jesus will lead us before the angelic hosts. And he will say, "These are my people, welcome home." And the great banquet feast will take place, the marriage supper of the Lamb on that long table beyond what our eye can see. It will outshine any Christmas celebration. Jesus is coming. We will travel with him from planet to planet, from star to star. He's coming to take us home. The heavenly bridegroom is more excited than those bridegrooms that had married during the war, those brides in a foreign land. Jesus sees us weary, war-torn. The battle has been long. Some of the soldiers of Christ have been wounded. Some of them have died in battle. It's been a bloody conflict. It's been a long conflict. But he's coming to take us home. And deep within our hearts, we long for home. Imprinted in our brains is the longing for home.
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Create in me a pure heart, O God, and renew a steadfast spirit within me. Psalms 51:10. Renew, a daily devotional for women by women. Edited by artist Dick Steinbachen. An extra room and kitchen counter space. Lord, delight thyself in the Lord, and he shall give thee the desires of thine heart. Psalms 37:4. When you are married to a pastor, moving becomes a science. You learn how to pack so that your dishes don't break, how to mark your boxes properly so that when you arrive at your destination, your dishes don't end up in the bedroom. After being in the capital city of our archipelago for 17 years, however, I thought that our moving days were over. But God has an interesting way of taking us out of our comfort zone so that we learn to depend on Him. After a sudden death of an administrator on another island, my husband was asked to pastor the city church in that area. And after much prayer, we decided to accept. Our first priority was to find a house. My husband and I flew to the island on two different occasions to search for a house, but with no success. Our biggest concern was finding space to put my husband's books. He's an avid reader, and over the years has accumulated quite a library. So my prayer to the Lord was simple. Lord, we don't need anything big or fancy, but I would like a kitchen with a lot of counter space and an extra room big enough for my husband's books. We looked at some beautiful homes, but nothing fit our purpose. The following week, we made one last house hunting trip. I prayed again, reminding the Lord that we were moving at His command, so He needed to provide a house for us. After 2 days, we headed to the airport, disappointed and frustrated. On the way, our driver stopped for gas. He returned with a newspaper. My husband glanced at the real estate ads. One particular ad caught his fancy, and I dialed the number listed. When a very pleasant-sounding woman answered the phone, I explained the purpose of our call. She offered to meet us at the address. As we toured her house, I could hardly conceal my excitement. The master bedroom was huge. There was a family room. But more important, there was a good-sized kitchen with lots of counter space and a spare room that could hold all my husband's books. God is so wonderful to us. He promised to give us the desires of our hearts, and now I know that it sometimes means giving us a kitchen with lots of counter space and a room that can be turned into a study. Each reading is written by women just like you. Published by Review and Herald and read by Kathleen Bonjour.

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1: At first, I thought it was a swan. Arriving at work late one afternoon, I noticed the picture on the front page of the evening newspaper. At first glance, I thought it looked something like a swan, maybe at a nearby lake. But having worked overnight, I was unaware of that day's major international news story. The photo in the newspaper was actually a picture of the Space Shuttle Challenger disintegrating just 73 seconds after takeoff from the Kennedy Space Center. In late January of 1986, seven astronauts were heading into space on what was to be the Challenger's 10th mission. Among them was Krista McAuliffe, a 37-year-old social studies teacher from New Hampshire. Her participation in the mission meant that school children from all over the country were watching coverage of the launch. Her parents were at the Kennedy Space Center to witness the historic event. It was later discovered that the Challenger broke up shortly after liftoff because of faulty O-ring seals on the solid rocket boosters. Due to unusually cold temperatures at Cape Canaveral, the O-rings weren't able to function correctly. They'd been designed to work in warmer weather. A vehicle weighing 4.5 million pounds was undone by O-rings weighing just a few ounces. The Challenger had a fatal flaw, not unlike many people who possess a spiritual Achilles heel. Judas was a thief. Solomon, David, and Samson succumbed to lust. Achan, Ananias, Sapphira, the rich young ruler, they were covetous. While it was pride that caused the fall of Lucifer and resulted in the world being trapped in sin, in each case, one sin grew until it consumed an entire life. Solomon spoke of the little foxes that spoil the vines in Song of Solomon 2:15. A little sin will do a whole lot of damage if it isn't surrendered to God. I'm John Bradshaw for It Is Written.
2: It's scientific evidence that supports creation on Creation Moments.
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Hey, I'm Kirk Cameron, and I just want to encourage you today with some things that I've been thinking about. So, I find it fascinating that the Bible refers to Jesus Christ as the last Adam. So, if we have a last Adam, we also have a first Adam, and we know who that is from the Garden of Eden. Check this out. Follow with me. It's amazing. We see in the book of Genesis how Adam was in the garden, and when we find out that Adam was alone and that that's not good, God drops him into this deep sleep. And the word there in Hebrew is, it's a very deep, like death-like sleep, like you would go into if you were having surgery performed on you so that you don't feel it. It's a deep death-like sleep. God then performs surgery, opens up Adam's side, removes a rib or some flesh, and then his bride is created. Then God wakes Adam up from that death-like sleep, brings his bride to him, and the two become one flesh. Now, fast forward to the last Adam, and we see in the New Testament Jesus, the last Adam, on the cross, and then God puts him into death on the cross. That was the reason he came, was to die. And Paul in the New Testament refers to death as falling asleep. Here's Christ, the last Adam, going into death, and then his side is opened up with that Roman spear, and blood and water come out. The bride of Christ is born, the church. And then God raises him up from death through the resurrection and draws his bride to him. And now we are one with the bridegroom, where he is the head and we are the body. That blows my mind to think that God has been writing a story from the beginning and will not finish until it is completed. And the faith that he began in you and me, he is faithful to complete. And you and I are right in the middle of this amazing story of redemption and reconciliation. And so if you feel like, I don't know what's going on, I don't understand what's happening in my world, and you feel like things are spiraling out of control, remember, God has not taken his hands off the wheel. He's the blessed controller of all things, and you are playing an essential role in this great story of bringing heaven to earth and the reconciliation of all things. So trust God. He is good, and he

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Wars are won or lost based on good communication. You have to get your message back and forth without the enemy learning about them. And that's where cryptology comes in, the encrypting and decrypting of messages to keep them out of the wrong hands. Now, this is one of the most famous cipher machines of all time, the German Enigma. This machine was used by all of Germany's armed forces to send encrypted messages. Now, what the Germans didn't know is back in 1932, years before World War II began, the Polish had already cracked Enigma. Now, that led to the creation of bombs like this one, machines designed to decipher Enigma messages. That program was called Ultra, and many people say it may have helped the Allies even win the war. Now, for many people, they look at prayer much like a ciphered message. If we just use the right words, if we raise our hands the right way, if we pray enough times or in the right place, then maybe, just maybe, God will answer. Well, I've got good news. Consider these words of hope from Psalm 145, verse 18. The Lord is near to all who call on Him, to all who call on Him in truth. That's as simple as that. No fancy words.

no secret encryptions. God is on standby, ready to hear what you have to say. So be encouraged, because God is for you. Now, 1 John 5:14 reinforces that God is listening when it says, "This is the confidence that we have in approaching God, that if we ask anything according to His will, He hears us." And know this when you pray, your message is getting through loud and clear. No decryption necessary.

0: 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Stories of hope for the unreached with Adventist Frontier Missions.
1: George Touré, his wife Teresa, and their daughter Georgiana live in the country of Mali, serving the Malinke people, an unreached people group that is spread out over much of West Africa. The Tourés reach out to them through one-on-one Bible study, through audio Bible stories broadcast over the local radio station, through medical evangelism, and by teaching vocational skills such as tie-dyeing and soap-making. This missionary family first connects with God, and then they connect with the people. We call this story Brother John and His Wife.
2: In Matthew chapter 22, verses 37 to 40, the Bible says, "And he said to him, You shall love the Lord your God with all your heart, and with all your soul, and with all your mind. This is the great and famous commandment. The second is like it. You shall love your neighbor as you love yourself. On these two commandments depend the whole law and the prophets." This is what Jesus said to his disciples, and this is how we have been reaching out to the Malinke people: by loving the Lord our God with all our hearts, with all our soul, and with all our mind. We pray three times a day, and at the beginning of every new month, we fast for 3 days so that God can direct us how to work among the Malinke people, how to connect with the Malinke people. I want to talk to you about a man that is called John. I first met John in a studio, and I was preparing for an evangelistic campaign. I wanted him to advertise my campaign in a government radio station. That day, we talked about a lot of topics, from religion to economic and social problems, and I promised to be in touch. As I deepened my relationship with John, I get to know him more. He is a teacher by profession. Since he finished his studies in a teacher's training college, he is still out of employment. He had attempted so many times to enroll in government service, but all efforts had failed. He had only worked in private schools until now. At the same time, I was looking for a teacher to help children whose parents are Adventists. I came across John again. We bargained the cost of teaching the children that are attending our worship service, and we came to a common understanding. John had been with us for over 2 years, not knowing he was observing me. In Romans chapter 14, verse 7, it says, "None of us liveth to himself. By my unconscious influence, others may be encouraged and strengthened, or they may be discouraged and repelled from Christ and the truth." During this time, I have never opened the Bible with John, but secretly praying for him. As I asked God for laborers in his vineyard, he said, "I have given you 2 laborers. It never crosses my mind. I was not looking at John because he is a Muslim, but looking at someone else that was a Christian by then. Until God rebuked me not to ask for laborers until I use what he had given me." John is a Muslim and came from a polygamous family, where abuse, jealousy, and neglect of women and children is common. John had had an accident. He fell from a tree and broke his arm. I went to his village to visit and to see how he's doing. I share his pain, comfort him, and ask if I could pray for him. He said, "Yes, please pray for me." I asked if he believed that Jesus will heal him. Reluctantly, he said, "Yes, I believe," and I prayed for him. For 2 months, he was going through the healing process. Even though he was not teaching the children because of the accident, I continued to give him his salary. One day he came to me and he said, "The world is full of marvelous things, but only faith can allow us to share these things." He went on to say, for the past years, what he had learned from me. As I listened to him, he said, despite our differences in religion, I have never stopped loving him in good times and in bad times. He was born and bred in a Muslim family. He grew up in an area where Christianity is unwelcome, but he is not a Muslim. I was shocked to hear that his father had 2 wives and the challenges in a polygamous home had made him a victim. He lives in an environment that lives in solidarity. But pity, rights of women, protection and education for children are not considered. A religion where words dominate action, where prayer is the only foundation of Islam, cannot save. His father had made him not to love Islam. But in Christianity, he had seen the opposite. Only one question came into his mind. Why Islam opposes Christianity? His answer to such a question is, Muslims oppose Christians because of their good faith, a spirit of sharing, love, forgiveness, compassion, and empathy is what he had seen in Christianity. He said, "I'm coming from a Muslim background, but from what I've experienced for the past 2 years, the whole world should embrace Christianity. In Christianity, action speaks more than words. As James said, what good it is for people to say they have faith if their actions do not prove it? Can that faith save them? A professor once said, the life we live is the gospel we preach. Please pray for John as he is desperately seeking the truth. To fast forward, sometimes last year, John came to me and he said he wanted to be baptized. We went to a Bible study for a whole year and he got baptized. Then there the problem begins. His family forsake him, started intimidating him. Friends started insulting and mocking him that he has become a Christian. He is an outcast. He is no longer welcome in the family and is not welcome in the society. Many a times he will come crying and saying that, oh, because I've become Christian, people are insulting me all over. I will encourage him and pray with him and tell him to be firm. He is on the right track. God will see him through. His wife came to him, and at any time the wife will visit the market, people will begin to talk about her husband. Oh, your husband has become a Christian. Are you going to become a Christian too? And the wife was saying, my husband is a Christian. And he became Christian because he sees that in Christianity there is love. In Christianity there is hope. In Christianity there is truth and righteousness. And what they will ask is, are you going to be a Christian too? And she will tell them, if God wants him to become a Christian, if that is the will of God for her to become a Christian, then she has no problem with it. So until she begins to ask so many questions about Christians, why is it that Christians pray on Sabbath? Why is it that Christians eat unclean food and they drink wine? And so courageously, my wife Teresa went through with her through the Bible. They did a lot of Bible studies trying to show to her that the Bible forbid eating unclean food and also alcohol. And she was like, but why is it that other Christians are doing it? And my wife said to her, yes, others are doing it, but we are not doing it. We go strictly by the Bible. And we also have what we call health ministry in our church. So that is what we're following, and we are serving the Adventist. She was impressed. And another time she was attacked in the market, and they begin to accuse her that they will become drunkard, they will begin to eat unclean food. And she told them, no, the people that I am with, they don't eat unclean food. And she said, you know what? They are even better than us. We can eat the fish that is unclean, but they don't eat it at all. And so she began to mingle with the women. They came around her. They started encouraging her, taking care of her, of her home, making her to feel that she's accepted among them. And so the lady said she wanted to be baptized. She went to Bible studies. And as I speak to you, she is the champion in the church, asking so many questions. And she can capture very fast the Bible stories that we teach them. And herself and the husband, they will be going to another town wherein they will begin to lead a new group to Christ Jesus.

0: Who are we that we should be called the beloved of God? Who are we that God's Son should die in our place? Yet God made us fearfully, wonderfully. Shouldn't others hear this good news today? To learn how you can pray for these projects, support them with your gifts, or go as a missionary to the unreached, point your browser to afmonline.org. That's afmonline.org.
1: Let us please pray for this brother John and his wife, so that God will take control of them and will use them for his kingdom. Dear Lord, we say thank you for brother John and his wife. Thank you for calling them into the sheepfold. Father, we pray for so many others that are listening onto this audio. The Lord, your word will penetrate into their hearts, that many will come to know you, that many will believe and will accept you as Lord and Savior. Whatever thing is a hindrance for them, O God, not to receive your word, Father, may you cast that thing away and open their hearts to your word, so that your word will have roots into them. Many will receive and accept you as Lord and Savior. Let your holy name be praised.

0: Why? Why do they treat him so shamefully? He has never harmed anyone. Only good and kind things has he ever done. Always has he healed the sick, raised the dead, cured diseases.
1: Many of the people around the master now were in the crowd of supporters when he rode triumphantly into Jerusalem. Then they sang his praises. Now some of them are the main ones taunting him, making fun of him, even spitting in his face.
2: Peter, take a look at us. Were we not also pressing close to the master as he rode into Jerusalem? Were we not proud to be close to him? It was an honor we cherished. Our hope that he was about to be crowned king was at a high pitch. What are we doing now? We are humiliated. We follow him at a distance. Our hope that he will be king of Israel is dashed to pieces. We are bowed down with grief and sorrow. Remember what our Lord said just last night? We did not believe him. All ye shall be offended because of me this night.
1: He knew us better than we knew ourselves.
2: Peter, you forget that our master is the Lord of heaven and earth. He created all things. He is the Son of God.
3: I do not deny what you say, John, yet if he is the Son of God, why does he permit such shame to come upon him and such vile insults hurled at him?
2: Always the doubting Thomas, aren't you?
3: Well, aren't such things a direct reflection upon God himself, upon the Master and upon us? Would the Son of God permit this? And if so, why?
1: Thomas, you doubt. We all could. Yet our faith and our association with him all these months should strengthen us to believe that he is the Messiah.
2: Your questions, Thomas, are hard to answer. I cannot answer them. But someday I am sure we will know and understand all truth.
4: Soldier, have the two thieves place their crosses at the two ends. Jesus shall be hung in the center. That should make the Jews happy.
5: You, put your cross down there. You put yours there. And you, put yours in the center. Now leave, woman, you're in the way. Hear the cords to bind their hands.
6: You'll never bind me to that cross, to any cross, Roman soldier. Barabbas, help me. Help me, Barabbas. I am one of your disciples. Help!
5: Tie him. Now bind the other thief to his cross. Bind him, hold him.
0: John. Is Jesus going to permit himself to be bound to the cross like these thieves?
1: He has power to deliver himself from his enemies.
0: Oh, but will he? He gave life to the dead. He made the blind see and the lame walk. Will he allow himself to be cruelly slain? Oh, to hold him once again in my arms and bathe his brow that once was pillowed upon my bosom.
1: They have a hammer and nails.
2: They're going to nail his hands and feet to the cross. She's fainted. Oh, help me, Peter. We will carry her from the scene.
4: Soldier, here are the hammer and nails. Do your duty.
5: Yes, sir.
7: Well, Annas and Caiaphas should be happy. For which they have worked long months is about to be fulfilled.
8: Caiaphas showed more determination than I thought he would.
7: You mean viciousness, I'm sure.
8: Call it what you will. They have been successful. And look at Jesus. The soldiers are driving nails through his feet now. And not one look or sign of hatred. He remains calm and serene.
7: As usual.
9: Father, forgive them, for they know not what they do.
8: Forgive us? How dare he ask God to forgive us? We have done nothing. We are God's representatives.
7: One must admire the man's bearing and fortitude.
8: I admire nothing about him. He does not respect nor honor the authority of anyone.
7: You mean he has no respect for you?
8: Or you. Or anyone.
7: Except God.
8: Soldier, have strong men lift the cross and jam it hard down in the hole prepared for it in the rock.
7: You are cruel.
8: And you, I'm surprised at you.
10: Your word is respected in Israel. Yet you just said that Jesus has respect for God. Does that mean that you think he is the Messiah? The Son of God?
7: Perchance Jesus is the Messiah. What then? What about us? We are responsible for his death.
10: But he isn't the Messiah! You yourself have said so many times.
7: All through the trials and ridicule and cruelty of the people. He has carried himself as a god would. He has held himself aloof.
10: Captain, what are you doing?
11: Nailing this to the cross of Jesus above his head. Pilate's orders. Read it.
8: Jesus of Nazareth, King of the Jews. Pilate should not have written that he is king, but that he said he is king.
12: What Pilate has written, he has written.
13: If thou be the Son of God, come down from the cross. Let him save himself, if he be the Christ.
8: He saved others. Himself he cannot save.
7: Let Christ, the King of Israel, descend now from the cross, that we may see and believe him.
13: He trusted in God. So he said, let God deliver him now, if he can. If thou be the Christ, save thou thyself and us.
14: Dost thou not fear God, seeing that thou art in the same condemnation?
13: No longer do I fear God, or man, or... This is the end.
14: I seeing this man Jesus, how he acts, how he forgives, I suddenly fear that there is a future beyond the grave. Oh, my life has been nothing but one sin after another, and now my life is about to end. We are being crucified justly, but this man has done nothing amiss.
13: Neither have we!
14: Lord, remember me when thou comest into thy kingdom.
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16: With SRN News, I'm Bob Agnew in Washington. Wholesale inflation cooled last month, offering a narrow but meaningful signal that consumer prices may start to ease just a bit, even though Americans are still feeling like they're paying way too much.
17: The Labor Department's Producer Price Index, which measures inflation before it reaches shoppers, rose 4.7% in July compared with a year ago. That's down from the 5.5% increase reported in June. On a month-to-month basis, wholesale prices were flat in July after a slight decline of 0.1% the previous month. Core trends also moderated. Excluding volatile food and energy costs, the core producer price measure climbed 4.2% over the year, easing from 4.7% in June. Bernie Bennett, Washington.
16: Also at SRNnews.com, technical failure slowed the vote count in a key Democrat primary. Wisconsin's Democratic primary for governor was marked by major technical issues and delays. In Milwaukee, officials loaded the wrong USB drives containing audit logs instead of actual results and caused significant delays. In Greene County, they saw server failures that held up the reporting there. And network election and analysis were left visibly frustrating on the air as the glitches unfolded for the commentators. Problems came as socialist candidate Francesca Hong lost to David Crowley. Series of setbacks, meanwhile, piling up for New York's mayor. We get more on that from correspondent Willie Nelson.
18: New York City Mayor Zoran Mondani is dealing with multiple problems this week. The NYPD refused to provide security for his wife's planned trip to high-risk areas in Syria and Lebanon. Manhattan rents hit a new record high despite Mondani's rent freeze policies. A judge also blocked his new Pierre Auteuil tax after finding major problems with how it was being implemented. Willie Nelson, Washington.
16: It's been a mixed bag on Wall Street as the high-tech NASDAQ appears to be headed for another high close, up by 351 points this hour. This is SRN News. Hate crimes against Christian believers in Europe are on the rise. Look at those numbers from correspondent Michael Harrington.
19: Germany and France lead the way with the most incidents, but the problem is visible all over the continent. The Observatory on Intolerance and Discrimination Against Christians in Europe reports that there were at least 40 anti-Christian attacks in July alone, targeting individuals, places of worship, religious symbols, and cemeteries. The Observatory says, quote, the July data continue to demonstrate a persistent pattern across Europe. Michael Harrington reported.
16: A federal judge has ruled that Utah can enforce its strict anti-gambling laws on prediction markets like Kalshi and Polymarket. It's a win for states seeking to rein in the popular betting platforms. Utah has been on the front lines of a battle between states and the federal government over who has the right to regulate the prediction markets and whether they should be considered a form of finance or gambling, which is illegal in some states. This is SRN News. The resurrection of the Coyote versus Acme movie is catching plenty of attention from Hollywood and audiences alike, who are now eager for its release later this month. More from correspondent Lisa Dwyer.
20: The abrupt termination of Coyote versus Acme sent shockwaves through Hollywood. Everyone in the movie business was accustomed to sudden painful twists of fate, but the wholesale elimination of a finished film faster than you can say with something new. In the film, Coyote, after suffering years of defective products, takes Acme to court. After an outcry, Warner Brothers put Coyote versus Acme up for sale, and Ketchup Entertainment bought it for about $50 million. Now, nearly 3 years later, the live-action animated hybrid Coyote versus Acme will finally see the light of day. I'm Lisa Dwyer.
16: And you'll find more of these stories at SRNews.com.
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22: This is near and dear to me because most of the patients I see in the office every day are older patients.
21: Yes.
22: Everyone wants to stay independent. They want to stay with their own house. They want to stay driving. They want to fix their own food. They don't want to depend on people to help them all throughout life. But I'm here to tell you that that is not the best thing in some instances, and it's not reality.
21: Yeah.
22: So this program is going to be very interesting for not only people that are getting older. And I want the older people to have an open mind and listen, because this is some good stuff that can help you. Because I work with hundreds and hundreds and hundreds of older patients, and sometimes they just don't listen. Mm-hmm. And so this is a program that will help them, but also the caregivers. This will help the caregivers and future caregivers. And you still live independently, don't you?
21: Absolutely. Well, I'm dependent on my wife, so there you go. She takes good care of me.
22: And that's a good point, Charles. If you think about it, none of us are truly independent.
21: Right.
22: I have my wife that helps me do certain things that I can't do.
21: Yeah.
22: You know, we have a God in heaven that gives us air to breathe,
21: Amen.
22: That helps us,
21: Amen.
22: Supplies our food for us. And I think that's the first step. We all need God, and we all need to be thankful for those people that want to help us.
21: Amen.
22: But living alone in our older years, it's a challenge as well as a risk. And sometimes as people get older, especially as you live alone, and that's reality, sometimes a spouse dies, you're by yourself, you live by yourself. Sometimes there's no one in the house to call the paramedics if you get hurt. There's no one sitting at the dinner table to provide conversation. And when you're by yourself and you don't have someone to do things with, you actually have a decline in your thinking skills.
21: Hmm.
22: And this increases your risk for chronic health problems. And the most common one I see in people living by themselves is depression. Now, there's many tools out there that we have to reduce the risk of living alone. And implementing them is sometimes easier said than done. So I had a patient that came to me the other day, and he was 84 years old. And I could see that aging was affecting his balance. And he was about ready to tip over and fall at any moment. He was dizzy when he got up, and it wasn't anything it's just a normal process of aging. We lose muscle tone. We're just not as balanced, or, you know, we're just not as strong. We just get weaker as we get older. You know, he was a very proud person. And I talked to him and I said, listen, one of the things you can do to stay independent is have a cane or a walker. I know that you don't want to do this, but if you have a cane or a walker, if you don't do this, you might fall down and bonk your head. Mm-hmm. You might break a hip. You might hurt yourself. And at that moment, you're not going to be able to drive. You're not going to be able to get yourself to the bathroom. You're not going to be able to be independent. Then they're going to put you into an assisted living situation. Okay. This is something that's very easy to do. Of course, he didn't listen to me, okay? 6 months later, he fell down and broke his hip. Aww. And then he came back after he had his hip repair and being in an assisted living for 6 months, and he said, I should have listened to you. So there's many out there that are hearing this that have loved ones, and you might be a person that's about ready to fall. So take some precautions. What are some simple things you can do? Well, when you're in the bathroom, make sure you have something to hold on to when you change positions. Don't take chances with stairs. Always have something to hold on to when you're going down or up. And don't be too proud to have a walking stick or a walker or someone's arm to hold on. Just don't take chances. It's not worth the fall. Our bones are getting weaker. Our muscles are getting weaker. Our nerves are getting weaker. We have a higher chance of falling as time goes on. Another story that I heard of a lady that fell down and bonked her head. Well, she bonked her head, had a concussion. She was living independent to that day. Now she's no longer independent. Just something as simple as making sure you're safe not to fall is something big. Does this mean we want people not to move? No, we want people to move and do things, but we want to do it in a safe manner where they don't fall down. Charles, do you have a walker or cane at home?
21: Not yet, but you know, my dad had some and they're in storage, so when I need them, I know where they are.
22: We as sons and daughters and grandsons and granddaughters, we have to remind mom and dad that they need these things.
21: Yes,
22: and,
21: we do.
22: And my own father has had some problems with his hip lately, and I've had to remind him, you know, you're getting out in the, you know, mowing the grass every day, you're 70 plus years old. Maybe, Dad, you should slow down a little bit and be a little bit more careful with what you're doing,
21: yeah.
22: You know, because the body ages at different speeds, and your bones and muscles, you know, might be 80 years old, your mind might be 60 years old, and you don't want your brain talking those parts into doing things they shouldn't want to do, you know?
21: Yes.
22: Just common sense things. Like, I had a patient that was 88 one time that was cleaning his gutter, and fell off the gutter and hit the ground.
21: That'll do
22: well,
21: it.
22: Well, you know, yeah. When you're 88, you really should not be climbing a ladder at all, yes. You know, and being smart about that and realizing, you know, there's limitations here. I got to sort of put my pride down and not do that. Yeah. When you live alone or you're by yourself or you don't have a lot of people around, a lot of people find a lot of value from having these safety alert devices. You know, you can wear them around your neck. You can just hit a button. It calls 911 or have a cell phone with you. And remember, these devices are with you 24 hours a day.
21: Right.
22: Every year in the hospital, I have 5 or 6 patients, Charles, that came in because they've fallen down somewhere in the house and they can't get up. They're not strong enough to get up and they sit there for long periods of time. They have muscle breakdown. Some of them go into renal failure. Whereas if they could just hit a button and call 911, get some paramedics there, they could get them up and evaluate them before they spend there for a day or two. And these devices, you know, they cost $25 to $50 per month, depending on the systems. But I want to leave people, as we get older, we have to have more devices to call for help in case we get compromised. Mm. Another thing that sometimes helps people as they get older is having an emergency supply kit. Mm. You know, if you have bad weather, times when you can't get to a store, and sometimes you'll need, you know, 2 or 3 days worth of supplies. And that includes food and water. Mm. Well, if you keep those in the pantries and have you when you need them, especially your medications as well, then you don't have those special problems as well. As we think about aging, it's a lot of it's common sense, but the biggest thing is pride, you know, realizing that we have to be smart, we have to cut back our schedules, we have to get more rest, we have to be more careful when we're moving. Now, there's a lot of more subtle things that we're going to talk about as well, and one of them is that social connection. Hmm. Being in contact with others is very valuable to your health care. You must talk to someone every day. And that's when the worship is so important, getting out and talking to God, a daily phone call with a family member or friend. You have to have that social connection. God made us to be social. Try to make it to church. You know, try to find something to interact with, something that you can connect with on a daily basis. A senior center, volunteering opportunities, those social connections, keeping the mind busy is important to lower the risk of the brain getting older. If you don't move a body part, Charles, as we get older, you lose it.
21: That's right.
22: One of the ways we use our brain is by social interactions. It works the different parts of the brain. Another one that really helps people, I think, is reading out loud for 10 minutes a day. When you read out loud, you work different parts of the brain. You work the visual centers, the hearing centers, the speech centers, and also the cognitive. You work, it's like exercising everything in the body rather than just one part.
21: Right.
22: A lot of elderly patients, as they get older, they tend not only to isolate themselves, but they also don't interact and they don't do things as much. The worst thing you can do when you get old is sit in a chair and watch TV.
21: Yes.
22: You know, that's not the way to keep the brain from aging. You know, you want to keep that brain doing things, communicating with people, being creative, puzzles. I'm working on different things, talking to different people, reading the scriptures out loud, talking to God, doing all these things that keep the brain working as well as it can be.
21: I like this list because, you know, sometimes we as children are called upon to take care of our aging parents. And now I know some important things to include when I take care of someone who is aging. My mom and dad are gone now, but I'm happy to say that we did these things. We kept up with their aging and we provided these things for them, and it made their life longer and much more rewarding as well. But now if you have someone, a parent or a relative that you need to take care of, these are ways that you can do that. We'll take a break, and when we come back, more with Dr. James Markham, cardiologist and founder director of Heartwise Ministries, about how we and our loved ones can stay independent as long as possible. So stay right where you are.
0: Have you ever wondered about your place on this earth, why you were put here, and what you can do to make a difference? 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
21: 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Here you can enter your thoughts and suggestions, enjoy Dr. Markham's latest video blogs, and learn more about the many activities of this global outreach. A lot of exciting things happening at Heartwise. Of course, you can call us as well. Here's our phone number for non-medical queries and comments. 423-238-0048. That's 423-238-0048. We're here to serve you. Please feel free to use any of these avenues to communicate with us. Welcome back to the program. I'm your host, Charles Mills. Today's program is very important. If you are growing old, if you have a family member who is growing old, we want to stay independent. I know they want to stay independent, and we can help them do that. We can help ourselves do that by following these guidelines that Dr. Markham has shared with us. So far on the program, having a walker or a cane nearby to keep us from falling, having a safety alert, one of those little buttons you have around your neck, push the button if you fall down, emergency supply.

0: We talked about moving the parts. If you can, you should get up and move and stretch every hour. If an older person doesn't move their body parts, they get stiff. And when things get stiff, they age faster. Mm-hmm. So we don't want that. So we want to keep moving, no matter what that looks like to you. Moving every part of the body, from the legs to the shoulders to the head, even to the brain. Some people help with social interconnections as they age, especially ones that lost a loved one of having a pet,
1: yeah,
0: or having something to care for in their house. And I know a lot of people have dogs and cats. Some people are able to have a plant that they care for, but something that they can care for that gives them purpose for living. Another thing, that as we get older, we don't go outside as much. When we don't go outside as much, we tend to not get vitamin D and sunshine, which is valuable for our body. Also, when we don't go outside, sometimes we don't take as many deep breaths. Mm-hmm. So people, if they don't do those things, they need to take some vitamin D tablets. They need to practice deep breathing. Sometimes when we get older, we sort of get sort of slumped over. We don't have good posture. We take shallower breaths. But when we just practice deep breathing in our aging, it helps more oxygen go through the body. It improves the circulation. It helps every cell in the body do better. Drinking water. Our thirst goes down every year that we age. And as our thirst goes down, we don't have enough water. 70 to 80% of our brain's water. If it doesn't get enough water, it can't think as well. It turns on stress chemistry that causes our brain to age. So just drinking water as we get older helps our brains, helps our muscles, helps our inflammation in the body, helps our kidneys do better. So just something as simple as making sure you drink some water, if your doctor agrees, every day. That's one of the great things that we can help our bodies stay independent.
1: So even though our thirst goes down, our need for water and the amount of water we need in our bodies does not go down.
0: That's correct.
1: Okay.
0: So take a look at your urine. If it's coming out dark, then we have a problem.
1: Okay.
0: Now, sometimes as we get older, we want to keep our independence, but sometimes we get put on more and more medications for different illnesses. You know, if you have a pain, some people are on medicines for anti-inflammatory. Some people are on different medicines that we accumulate through the years. Well, as you get older, to keep your independence, you have to be very, very careful with medications. For instance, sometimes, if you're not drinking enough water, a 5-milligram diabetic pill becomes a 10-milligram diabetic pill, and your blood sugar can go low and you can get dizzy and pass out. As we get older, the drugs don't metabolize as well. So one of the best ways to stay independent is try not to need medications. Well, how do you do that? Well, that's, again, biblical prescriptions, trying to live the best you can God's way. Keep the stress down, eat healthy foods, plant-based diet, go outside, exercise, be happy, trust in God, be anxious about nothing. Charles, I see many people that lose their independence as they get older just because they're scared about everything. You know, they go to the doctor with a lot of problems, and the doctor looks into them, they say, you have this going on, and they're literally scared about everything. And the problem that the doctor finds is not as dangerous as the fear that it generates.
1: Wow.
0: And I see a lot of people lose their independence because they're scared and they're fearful. What can be done about that? Well, I tell people that, first of all, understand the benefits of modern medicine. Modern medicine treats symptoms and not cause. And also, true healing comes from God. Doctors treat the symptoms, but God does the healing. And as long as you have a loving relationship with God, you're going to be healed. It's just where, when, and how. You have that. So really, as they say in New Zealand, no worries, mate. And that's why in the scriptures, we have text, be anxious about nothing. God did not create a spirit of fear, because he knows those spirits of fear cause us to age quicker. As our brain gets older, we don't handle those thoughts as easy. You know, when you're younger, you say, I'm not scared of anything. Well, there's a reason for that. The brain's not older. But as we get older, if we don't have that brain under control, little things become big things a lot quicker as the brain ages. And I've learned this by working with patients. If you don't say the right words at the right time in the right manner, you can create a lot of fear and distress, and that can hurt in their ability to stay independent. I have people that have severe disease, Charles, and it doesn't cause them any problems at all. But if I told them that you have all these blockages and this, and they were scared constantly, all of a sudden they couldn't function, guess what? Their independence goes away. Just because you have disease doesn't mean it's causing a significant problem or having a symptom.

0: So that's very important, I think, is trying to control fear and anxiety as a person gets older. And that part of that comes by being healthy, so you don't need to take the risk of taking lots of medications. If you are taking medications, you know, try to do natural things to maybe come off them. If you can't, be very, very responsible with the medications. Talk to your doctor about which medicines are particularly dangerous. And I use a class of blood thinners that are particularly dangerous, so I have to make sure my patients aren't falling or hurting themselves. Blood pressure medications, if they're not taken correctly in the right way, they can cause falls. Blood sugar medicines can make the blood sugar go too low. Every medicine has a side effect, and the side effects are amplified as we age. So one of the ways we can become more independent and keep our independence is try not to take as many medications as we can. Talk to your doctor about that, staying off of them. And also, if you are taking them, understanding them very well, how they work, when you should take them, when you should not take them. You know, what are some concerns that you might be taking too much of the medications? What are the signs you might be taking too little of the medicines? Which medicines might hurt my thinking, which might cause me to fall, which might cause me to lose independence? So all of these things are there as far as the medications can go. Now, I want to sort of talk a little bit about this pride thing. You know, sometimes we have to ask for help. When you're no longer able to drive or manage your once routine activities, and that might be house cleaning or shopping, it's time to realize that, and don't worry about it, just a fact of life, and start looking for services that can help you. Take advantage of the drugstores and pharmacies and restaurants that deliver in your neighborhood. Yeah. Don't be too proud to ask for a handicap parking sticker if you need it, or ask for a special seat at church where you're not at a risk of falling down, or a bus service that might give you free, affordable ride so you don't have to take the risk of driving. And then sometimes as we get older, we can also have people come into our homes and help us. The daily living tasks such as bathing and dressing and cooking, that becomes too difficult. Well, sometimes you can still have some independence by, you know, hiring some private duty care. And this usually comes in a couple different forms. Sometimes people have companions that help out, or a health aide. And both are able to offer these services to help you do the daily activities, and still you can keep your independence a lot more. And sometimes these services can cost a little bit of money, but keep in mind that moving to an assisted living center costs more money.
1: Yes, it does.
0: Okay?
1: Yes, it does.
0: And working with the systems that you have sometimes can be cheaper than that. Now, are there some instances where I think assisted living is great? Yes. If you're living by yourself and you can't do things, you're unhappy, you need socialization, sometimes you can find an assisted living center that gives you some of these advantages that you don't have at home. So this is something that you have to have an ongoing talking with your family, and you weigh the benefits of services at your home against moving to a different environment. But one thing's in all of our older people and our younger people that care for older people, but realize these things are going to happen, and these are part of aging, and this is part of health, and this is part of serving, and it's been there since the beginning of time, and we have to think about things ahead of time and, of course, do the things that make caring for each one of us as easy as possible for our friends and neighbors. And there's some simple things that we can do today, Charles, to help lower that risk and be more independent. And the first thing I want to ask everyone to do today is just have a prayer to God. Say, God, I just thank you so much for giving me things, and I'm dependent on you, and help me to do things myself in my own life through your power that will keep my body working well. And when I do start to break down, I still want to praise you, but I also want to be smart and not have too much pride to do these simple little things. And you might want to write down a checklist. You know, did I drink water? Did I go outside? Did I take a deep breath? Am I being safe in my car? Am I having social environments? Do I need a pet? And then at the bottom of that list, also say, am I happy today? Because if you're not happy today, we have to start looking at a different plan.
1: Yes.
0: Because we want people to live abundantly and not just exist. Existing is not what God wants us to do. He wants us to live and have purpose, Charles. These are things that I try to give to my patients to think about. Because some people, Charles, believe it or not, they don't think about these simple things that they can do to increase their independence.
1: My, what a wonderful list. And listener, you can hear this program again. 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
1: A number of years ago, when Alexander the Great was going forward with his conquests and he was marching his armies the thousands of miles that he did, going through the Khyber Pass, he had reached a point in his conquest where he was essentially marching off the map, because up to that time they had no charts or maps that showed the lands that he was entering. Christopher Columbus, when he went sailing out into the Atlantic, when it got to a certain point, it was just blank and they had sea monsters there sailing off the map. When you look at what's happening in history now, this generation has entered an era with what we see happening in the different fields of technology and war. We have marched off the map. And people are wondering, does this mean that Armageddon is at our doors? Actually, you know, that's a quote from General Douglas MacArthur. He said, if we don't find some better way to resolve our disputes, Armageddon will be at our doors. And many people have assumed that means Armageddon is some titanic battle. Now, I would like to have you, if you have your Bibles, go to your Bibles, and we're going to be reading from Revelation chapter 16. And I saw three unclean spirits like frogs coming out of the mouth of the dragon, out of the mouth of the beast, and out of the mouth of the false prophet. For they are the spirits of demons performing miracles, which go out to the kings of the earth and of the whole world to gather them to the battle of the great day of God Almighty. Now notice here the mention of the battle. It pauses after it says that and says, behold, I'm coming as a thief. Now wait a second here. I want you to think. I'm going to read on in a second, but I just want you to think. Many people believe that the plagues happen after the rapture. They believe the battle of Armageddon is only for those who are left behind. But here it's telling us that the battle hasn't happened yet and Jesus hasn't come yet, and this is after the sixth plague. That ought to make you sit up and think. We're going to be talking a little about the sequence of the battle and the second coming in our study tonight. Behold, I come as a thief. Blessed is he who watches and keeps his garments, lest he walk naked and they see his shame. Then it resumes. Verse 16, and they gathered them together to a place called in the Hebrew Armageddon. Now that word is an enigma for many Bible scholars, and there's almost no limit to the number of interpretations of what that might mean. And I'm going to throw my hat in the ring tonight. First, I'll tell you what we do know. The word har or ar means hill or mountain of, and they believe the word Megiddon there comes from Megiddo or Valley of Megiddo. So, what is the Battle of Armageddon? Well, you know, of course, they've put a movie out called Armageddon. They say it's a meteor or an asteroid or some comet that's going to strike the Earth. And then others are saying Armageddon is some plague that's going to sweep. It's the avian flu. There's all these different ideas about what the Battle of Armageddon is. Is it going to be an asteroid hitting the water causing a tidal wave? Is it going to be from starvation? What is Armageddon? People use it to describe something that is ominous, destructive, apocalyptic in nature. Well, very quickly, I'll tell you what I believe it is, and then I'm going to show you from the Bible. Armageddon is the last battle. Notice what happens here. When it talks about Armageddon, it's the end of the sixth plague. The seventh plague is Jesus coming. Armageddon is happening in the midst of the seven last plagues. It's the final battle where those who worship the beast in his image try to exterminate those who worship God. That's the Battle of Armageddon. Let's look at some verses. Revelation chapter 12, verse 17. The dragon was enraged with the woman, and he went to make war with the rest of her offspring, who keep the commandments of God and have the testimony of Jesus. The dragon makes war with God's people that obey him. Go to Revelation 13, verse 7. This is the chapter that's got the mark of the beast in it. And it says, it was granted unto him to make war with the saints. There again, the devil making war with the saints. Revelation 17, verse 13 and 14. These are of one mind, and they will give their power and authority to the beast. And these will make war with the Lamb. So, who is the dragon making war with? Those who, the saints, and with the Lamb, Christ and his people. Isn't that clear? We're not done yet. Revelation 19, verse 19. And I saw the beast, the kings of the earth, and their armies gathered together to make war against him who sat on the horse and against his army. So, do we need to guess what this battle of Armageddon is? It is not a political battle. Jesus said in Matthew 24, there's going to be wars and rumors of wars. He said, that's not it. There have been wars ever since the time. I read somewhere that from 3,600 BC to the present, there have been 214 years of peace, and every other year has been a year of war. That 4,500,000,000 people have died in these wars. I mean, there's been wars all along. The final war is not going to be man against man. It's not going to be nation against nation or kingdom against kingdom. It's the kingdom of the devil against the kingdom of Christ. It's those who worship the beast against those who worship God. It's telling us God will fight for his people when it looks hopeless. By the way, and don't ever forget this, you and the Lord are a majority. It doesn't matter what the enemy has. And when you're tempted, remember, you and Jesus are a majority. What are some of the prophetic signs Jesus gave counting down to the Battle of Armageddon? I think the best resource to go to find out what are the signs of this final battle and the second coming of Christ, is it clear to everybody that the Battle of Armageddon is the final battle where Jesus rides with his horse and he ultimately comes. He's pictured, of course, riding a horse. I don't know that he's galloping on a Clydesdale when he comes. It's just one of the visual images we see in Revelation. He's also got a sword coming out of his mouth in these pictures. So you realize they're symbolic. That means the word coming out of his mouth. Beware of false Christs and false prophets. You know one reason that's so important? When Jesus came the first time, were his people, the Jewish people, did they have Bibles? Did they have the scriptures back then? Did they have scriptures that had prophecies about his coming? Were they ready for him when he came? Did they have a lot of misinterpretations and a lot of traditions they were following that just were not right? Even the disciples who were spirit-filled were confused. They didn't understand. They kept thinking the Messiah was going to come and he was going to just sit on the throne of David and overthrow the Romans and they'd be a world empire. And they had all these very appealing ideas, but they were not true. Could that happen again at the second coming? Are there a lot of people that think that we're just going to get zapped away and not have any trouble when Jesus comes? There's a lot of, and when you say false Christs and false prophets, that there may be some lovely people out there, but they're giving false prophecies. Their teaching is wrong. Many of the scholars say these popular notions about left behind are really fantasy. They're not in the Bible. So we've got to be careful to find out what does the Bible really say. And of course, there are also then the deranged false prophets that are out there. There's no shortage of kooks out there that say that I am Jesus. But you know, I'm not so much worried about the Jim Jones and the David Koresh and the moons. And I'll tell you who I'm worried about is when Satan seeks to impersonate Christ. The masterpiece of deception before Jesus comes back is where Satan is going to say, I'm going to really do a first-class job and do signs and wonders. Didn't we read there in Revelation 16, these unclean spirits that come out of the mouth of the beast, the dragon, the false prophet, they go forth to the kings of the earth and perform signs and miracles to deceive them. There's going to be a lot of miracles, but they are diabolical miracles. So you've got to be careful to base your conclusions on what the Bible says, because if you're basing it on signs and wonders, the devil can counterfeit those, can't he? Secondly, Christ goes on in his answer, and he said there will be wars and rumors of wars. Are there still rumors of wars today? And not only are we all tied up in Iraq, And that was very close to my heart because we have a daughter that was in the Army, a son that just got out of the Marines. He was in Iraq and very proud of our soldiers that are serving in those contests. But they're talking about if something else could evolve in Iran. What's next? For a while there, North Korea was testing missiles, and we thought, oops, is that where we're going next? Rumors of wars, not just wars. Then pollution is another sign that we're getting closer to Armageddon. That's a sign that I think is very current for us today, because we're now living in an age where man has the capacity to destroy the earth. Do you know that's in Revelation? Revelation chapter 11, verse 18. Listen to this. It says that you should destroy those who destroy the earth. Now, you know, for the first 6,000 years of man's history, the most devastating thing that man could do to the planet is they could shoot bows and arrows and throw spears and lob cannonballs when they became more sophisticated. Our pollution was banana peels and coconut shells. I mean, we just really couldn't destroy the earth back then. But we are now in a generation that with our weapons and with our chemicals and our pollutants, do we now have the capacity to destroy the earth? That is one sign. People say, oh, Pastor Doug, people have talked about signs of Christ coming for 2,000 years now. What makes you think things are different now? They are different now. This generation is a different generation that we're living in. I think we're living in the last generation. Matter of fact, Jesus said in Matthew 24, verse 22, when we get down to the end, unless those days were shortened, no flesh would be saved. That word flesh there doesn't just mean people. It means nothing would survive. But now you don't need to worry about that. You're saying, Pastor Doug, wait a second here. You're making me nervous. I've always believed, and when I first became a Christian, I worshiped with a fellowship that believed in what we call the secret rapture. I'll talk more about that later. But I worshiped with a group that believed that the tribulation happened after the church was taken away. And so they felt great comfort in that. You're making us nervous, Pastor Doug, saying that we're going to be here when the seven last plagues fall. Well, I want to go by what the Bible says, friends. As appealing as it might be to think that Jesus is going to come and whisk us away and then things get ugly down here, but we don't have to worry about it because we're not here. That's not what the Bible teaches. The seven last plagues that you find in Revelation 15 and 16 are parallels of the 10 plagues that fell on ancient Egypt. Here's my question for you. Here's the million-dollar question. When the plagues fell on ancient Egypt, were the Israelites in Egypt? Were God's people there? Did God preserve them through the plagues? Do we need to fear the plagues? 1,000 may fall at your side, 10,000 at your right hand. It will not come nigh unto thee. Only with your eyes will you see and behold the destruction of the wicked. No plague will come near your dwelling. I'm paraphrasing Psalm 91. Why? Because we trust in the Lord. He'll take care of His people. There's natural disasters. Jesus talked about earthquakes, which is a natural disaster. We'll get to that in just a minute, but that would include storms. Have we seen that on an unprecedented scale? A couple of years ago, was it 2004, December 26th, not even 2 years ago yet, we had the biggest earthquake in recorded history. 250,000 lives were snuffed out. Someone wondered, is that in the Bible? Well, some have wondered if Jesus was referring to that. When you go to Luke 21, a parallel passage, when he talks about that, he said, there'll be signs in the sun and the moon and in the stars and on the earth, distress of nations with perplexity. Notice this, the sea and the waves roaring and men's hearts failing them for fear. We talked in that previous verse in Luke 21, men's hearts failing them for fear. What is terrorism? What is the weapon of terrorism? Is it plastic explosives or is it fear? And all these changes that we've had and these freedoms that we've lost, why? Because we're afraid. Famine, Jesus said, in different places. Do we still have famine in the world? They had an earthquake in Pakistan, 73,000 people died in the earthquake, but the aftermath was almost as bad because the roads in were closed, winter set in, and the people were starving. Famine isn't just because of crops, it's often because of war, catastrophes. 10,000 people per day are dying from either malnutrition or starvation. Violence. Jesus said, as it was in the days of Noah, so shall it be in the days that precede the coming of the Son of Man. What was it like back in the days of Noah? The Bible tells us that the thoughts of men's hearts were only evil continually. Violence filled the land. Jesus said, Matthew chapter 24, verse 14, in the gospel of this kingdom will be preached in all the world for a witness unto all nations, then the end will come. And he didn't say the gospel will be believed by everybody. He said the gospel is going to be proclaimed everywhere, then the end will come. And now through satellite television, through the printed page, through the computer, through tapes, missionaries, the gospel is going into all the world through radio. Now, based on the signs, how many of you believe Jesus is coming soon? Amen. Now, I think we need to talk a little bit about knowing something about how he is coming. There are a lot of misunderstandings. There was misunderstandings when he came the first time. There are going to be misunderstandings again. It is not going to be a secret. The Bible tells us that people are going to know. Now, of course, there's a lot of dear people that believe in the secret rapture. There are two prominent views among Christians. One is, of course, the secret rapture that has been championed by Tim LaHaye and Hal Lindsey and others. But even Tim LaHaye admits in his book, No Fear of the Storm, there's no single verse specifically that states Christ will come before the tribulation. It's become a very popular teaching that's appealing, that is fanciful and colorful, but it's not biblical. They say, oh, but the Bible says Jesus is coming as a thief. Yeah, let's read the whole thing. When it says Jesus is coming as a thief, what does that mean? Listen to this, 2 Peter chapter 3, verse 10. The day of the Lord will come as a thief in the night. And a lot of people stop right there. It doesn't stop there. Notice, in which, what happens in the day when he comes as a thief? What's happening on that day when he comes like a thief? In which the heavens pass away with a great noise, and the elements melt with fervent heat. The earth also and the works that are in it are burned up. Does it sound to you like life goes on for another 7 years after Jesus comes as a thief? No, that's it. When it says he's coming as a thief, it means it's a surprise. That's why Jesus said, in such an hour as you think not, the Son of Man comes. A thief does not send out an announcement. I'll be coming. I hope that you won't be home. Leave the alarm off. No, it's a surprise. Again, is the coming of the Lord quiet? Psalms 50, verse 3. Our God shall come and shall, what does it say? Shall not keep silence. Not a secret. It shall be very tempestuous about him. It's not going to be people walking down the street and go, poof, disappearing. Again, 1 Thessalonians chapter 4, verse 16. The Lord himself shall descend from heaven with a shout, with the voice of the archangel, and with the trumpet of God, and the dead in Christ will rise first. This is one of the noisiest chapters in the Bible, noisiest passages. It's not a secret. Voice of an angel, trumpet of God. Jeremiah 25, verse 30 says that the Lord is going to come and he'll be roaring like a lion. He's going to roar from his holy habitation. There are two comings of Christ, principal comings to our world before sin is dealt with. One, he comes like a lion. One, he comes like a lamb. The devil swapped them. The devil told the Jewish nation, yeah, he's coming like a lion the first time to conquer the Romans. And that's what they wanted to believe. Now he's telling the church, yeah, he's coming like a lamb the second time to secretly rapture away the church. He swapped them. And the church, God's people, are not prepared for the real event. And there are dear, they're spirit-filled people. I think the Lord's going to save a lot of these people who are confused, but they're being mistaught. And I'll tell you what, my belief is safer anyway, not only because it's biblical. I'd rather be ready. And if I get raptured up and I meet you there, I'll say, well, I guess I was wrong. But praise the Lord. But if you're not ready, and we're going through the plagues, and you go, how come we didn't know about this? I'll say, well, I told you. Right? This is the safer belief. Put your belt on. Don't say we're only going 5 miles an hour. Put it on anyway. Someone else might be going 50 and hit you. Right? Will the second coming of Christ be visible to all men? Revelation 1, verse 7. Behold, he is coming with the clouds, and how many eyes? Every eye will see him. That means every eye of everybody alive in the world. Matthew 24, verse 30. And then shall appear the sign of the Son of Man in heaven, and then shall all the tribes of the earth mourn, and they shall see the Son of Man coming in the clouds of heaven with power and great glory. Is it a secret? Do people just disappear? Is this what Jesus said? What is the purpose of Jesus coming? Answer? Revelation 22, verse 12. He's coming to give rewards. And behold, I come quickly, and my reward is with me to give to every man according as his work shall be. When he comes, there's not another 7 years for the tribulation. Rewards are dispensed when he comes. What will happen to the righteous people when Jesus comes the second time? Answer, 1 Thessalonians 4:16. We touched on this already. For the Lord himself will descend from heaven with a shout, and the dead in Christ will rise first. When he comes, there's a resurrection. Is that a secret? Again, 1 Corinthians 15, verse 52 and verse 53. The dead will be raised incorruptible, and we will be changed. For this corruptible must put on incorruption, and this mortal shall be put on immortality. And that's what happens in the twinkling of an eye. It doesn't mean that you're going to twinkle your eye and all of a sudden people are going to disappear. The change that the saved receive is a twinkling of an eye. They go from mortal to immortal bodies. That's what happens instantly. Then we who are alive and remain, the righteous who are living, they're caught up to meet them in the clouds. They meet the Lord in the air. That's the rapture. When we are caught up. The word rapture means we are caught up. Nothing wrong with that word, even though it's not in the Bible as you find it here. It means to be caught up to meet the Lord. And that's when it's going to happen. But is it a secret? Trumpet? Resurrection? Earthquake? All these things happening at the same time? What's going to happen to the wicked when Jesus comes? They're being told they got 7 more years to work it out. They get a second chance. 2 Thessalonians 2:8. What's going to happen to the wicked? It tells us, and then shall that wicked one be revealed, whom the Lord shall consume with the spirit of his mouth and shall destroy with the brightness of his coming. The brightness, the glory of Christ's second coming. It's going to be good news for the saved, bad news for the lost. And then again, Revelation 6, verse 15. This is a troubling verse, but you want the prophecies, don't you? And the kings of the earth, and the great men, and the rich men, and the chief captains, and the mighty men, and every bondman, and every free man, they said to the mountains and the rocks, fall on us and hide us from the face of him that sits on the throne and from the wrath of the Lamb. For the great day of his wrath is come, and who shall be able to stand? This is the battle of Armageddon, when Jesus comes to rescue. There's only two sides. Jesus said, there's a war. You're either with me, or you're against me. You're either with me, or you're with the enemy. He's either going to be the one we look for and say, this is our God, we've waited for him, and he will save us, or we're going to run from the wrath of the Lamb. There's no middle ground. Now look at what we've discovered. The coming of Jesus is not going to be a secret. It's telling us that it's going to be literal, personal, visible, audible, physical, vitalizing. A resurrection takes place, glorious, climatic. Nobody's going to read about it in the papers the next day and say, you know, the rapture took place and we were left behind. That's not what the Bible teaches. We're living in the last generation, friends. We're living in a generation where man can destroy the earth, where the gospel can go into all the world, when knowledge has increased and yet man has not bent his knowledge to love his fellow man, but we bend it to destroy each other. How can I be certain that I'll be ready when Jesus comes back? That's why we do these seminars. Do you know that by now? We want you to be ready. Jesus promises in John 6, verse 37, him that comes to me, I will in no wise cast out. Come to Jesus. Just come to him. You can come to him tonight. Again, John 1, 12, as many as received him, to them he gave power to become the sons of God. He'll give you power to live a new life. You'll be a new creature with a new heart. Come to Jesus. He'll recreate you. What dangers does the Lord warn against, solemnly warn against, in connection with the second coming? Matthew 24, verse 44, therefore be ye ready, for in such an hour as you think not, the Son of Man comes. Jesus said, as it was in the days of Noah and Lot, life was going on. They were building and eating and drinking. And then the flood came, and then the fire came. So don't be thinking that it's going to be in the headlines, Jesus comes tomorrow, and you're going to have time like preparing for your taxes. Be ready. Amen? Furthermore, Revelation 22, 12, he says, behold, I come quickly, and my reward is with me to give to every man. Friends, we've seen that there are environmental signs, there are religious signs, There are scientific signs, spiritual signs, political signs, moral signs, social signs. What do we do when we see all these signs are near? He says, lift up your head, for your redemption is near. It's at the doors. I believe the coming of Jesus is at the door, friends. What about you?
2: In Mark chapter 16, Jesus said, whoever believes and is baptized will be saved. Later, Jesus said in John chapter 3, unless you're born of the water and the Spirit, you cannot enter the kingdom of heaven. 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We want to get the word out because God's message is our mission.
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9: Letters from God, Letter 10. How are God's rules?
10: My beloved son, imagine living in a world without rules. Imagine for a moment a city without traffic laws, without civil laws, without sanitation laws, without building codes, without moral laws, and so on. Can you picture the scene? It would be chaos, wouldn't it? I assure you it would be. That's why when I created the universe, I made it clear that certain laws were necessary. For example, you cannot defy the law of gravity because doing so could harm others or even cost you your life. You also cannot challenge health laws, as doing so has led many to lose their quality of life, causing others to suffer by taking care of them. All of this could be avoided if the ordinances were respected. My dear, realize that I have left many natural laws in this world. Every time a human dares to disobey any of them, many are harmed because these laws were created for the benefit of man and the universe. Today, my son, I want to write to you about moral law, Exodus 20. This law is written in your mind and heart, Hebrews 8:10. It's a pity that many turn their ears away from hearing the law, making even their prayers abominable, Proverbs 28:9. Don't let this happen to you. In addition to hearing the law every day, you must take it seriously. For not the hearers of the law are just in the sight of God, but the doers of the law will be justified. Romans 12:3. My law is eternal, perfect, just, and good. Psalm 119, 44, Romans 7:12, Psalm 19:7, 8. I wrote it with my own finger on two tablets of stone and gave it to my servant Moses on Mount Sinai, Exodus 31:18, on stone tablets to show its perpetuity. Many are saying, my dear, that I cancelled the moral law from the death of my son, but that is not true because I do not change. Malachi 3, 6. My law is based on my love for humanity and is for their protection. If I were to remove the law, I would remove the love protection I created to guard my beloved children. My law is important because it reveals sin. In other words, it shows who is rebelling. Sin is the transgression of the law, 1 John 3, 4. If I had abolished the law, no one would know when they were sinning. And furthermore, my law leads humans to Christ, to be justified, Galatians 3:20. Remember what is said, if you keep my commandments, you will abide in my love, just as Jesus kept my commandments and abides in my love to this day, John 15:10. Jesus Christ came to this world to fulfill the law correctly and not to destroy it, Matthew 5:17, 18. I am saddened when someone dares to say that the law has been abolished, leading thousands of sincere people to transgress my recommendations because no one has the right to change my commandments, nor can man add or subtract any letter or comma from my words, Ecclesiastes 3:14, Matthew 5:17, 18. Now that you understand, my dear, that my law is just and good, perfect and eternal, and that it must be obeyed for your own benefit and salvation, I hope you show that you love me because you know that, if you love me, keep my commandments, John 14:15. Decide to be faithful to my recommendations continually, into eternity, Psalm 119, 44. Oh, and just to remind you, regarding keeping the commandments, all 10 must be kept out of love for me. For whoever shall keep the whole law and yet stumble in one point, he is guilty of all, James 2:10. Therefore, strive to respect all, and you will make me very happy to have a fearful and obedient child. In conclusion, my son, remember this. Be faithful until death, and I will give you the crown of life. Revelation 2:10. He who overcomes shall be clothed in white garments, and I will not blot out his name from the book of life. Revelation 3:5. Believe me, I love you, my son, your father.

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2: Welcome to today's edition of the broadcast. I'm Dr. David DeRose. Today we're speaking about a topic that, I'll tell you, is one that I'm hearing so much about, whether I'm talking with a patient, whether I'm talking with a family member, someone on the street. Anxiety, stress, uncertainty, these things have become even more a part of our vocabulary, it seems, than ever before. And I've got an amazing guest who's going to help us really find some hope in the midst of some challenging times. His name is Nick Nicholas. Nick, it is great to have you with us today.
3: Well, thank you. I really appreciate your having me on the show. I'm excited about having a conversation with you.
2: Nick, we are so glad to have you. A lot of folks, when they hear Nick Nicholas, they may immediately connect a face with the name. You're a well-known professional speaker. You do a lot of life coaching. I know a lot of people who are excited about the work that Zig Ziglar has done. He was actually one of your mentors. Is that correct?
3: Yes, it is. He was a great man. I've probably worked with him about 12 different times, and he helped me tremendously in growing my speaking career as well as my coaching career.
2: Tremendous. And you are also the author of a book. Tell us a little bit about that.
3: Okay, certainly. The book is kind of a mini autobiography. In the early part of my life, I was raised with a very strong set of values and morals. And right was right and wrong was wrong. And then three very tragic things happened over a period of 8 years. And I took a rather dark path, not really proud of what happened, but I spent about 28 years doing things I probably shouldn't have. And then I met an individual, I met a woman who actually started me to changing my life because I had a different perspective on the word love. And from that, I started working on rebuilding my life. I started working with a coach, and worked with him for 12 years, 13 years.
2: Wow.
3: And learned a lot, changed my life. One of the things that I learned was ways to help me learn to manage fear. He always said, you can't control it, but you can manage it. And he said, once you learn to manage your fear, at that point, you have control of your life. And so that's what I wrote about in the book.
2: This is it's an exciting topic because so many people today are dealing with fear, whether it's fear of a virus, whether it's fear of economic uncertainty, whether it's a fear of issues happening right in their own family, in their own tribe, tribal environment, or in an urban setting. We've got listeners, Nick, I think you realize, from all walks of life, even though the program is especially tailored for First Nation peoples. So, fear, help us. Someone right now, they're listening to the show, they're saying, this guy is speaking to me. Do you have some pointers that can help someone who's dealing with some really scary stuff?
3: Okay. Well, there's basically three areas I want to talk about. First, I want to talk about how we make our decisions and how fear affects those. Every decision starts with a thought. And that thought is triggered from either a positive or a negative trigger.
2: Okay.
3: Every time you have a right now, let's just take a situation. Let's say that somebody has just lost their job. And immediately, I mean, that's very critical.
2: Sure.
3: I mean, the income has been cut off. We start to worry about our family. We immediately start thinking negative. How am I going to take care of my family? Am I going to wind up in a cardboard box under a bridge trying to take care of my kids? What's going to happen to me? Am I going to be homeless? And so all of that negativity, negative thinking, generates negative feelings. Every feeling is connected to one of two emotions, and there are only two emotions, love and fear. So if you're having negative feelings, those feelings are connected to the emotion of fear. Here is why that's important. The decision you make is going to be based out of fear.
2: This is an interesting construct that you're sharing with us, Nick. I know a lot of folks, when they talk about the antithesis of love, they say it's hate. But I find it interesting that you're contrasting love with fear. Why do you do that in your way of envisioning the world?
3: For two reasons, actually. The first time that it was addressed was 6 BC by a Greek philosopher. And he made the statement that decisions and the directions of our life are controlled by one of two emotions, love or fear. And then when I was working with my coach, he also pointed out there's only two emotions, and everything else is a feeling connected to one of the two, and we make every one of our decisions emotionally first.
2: This is very interesting, and I know some of my listeners are probably immediately resonating with what you're sharing. Others are scratching their heads and are saying, well, I'm going to have to hear a little bit more about this and think about it. Can you give us a real-life example of someone? You mentioned the losing the job scenario. Maybe some people are dealing with that with fear as far as wondering what kind of work they're going to be dealing with in the future, whether they can get a job. I suppose others could be happy. It's a job they didn't like, and they're finally out of it, and they didn't have to make the decision. Can you walk us through just a little bit more how these two emotions play into a decision-making scenario after losing a job?
3: Absolutely. Be happy to. The key is to learn what fear we know fear is an emotion. However, we're unable to really deal with emotions. We've never really been taught how to deal with emotion. We just roll with them. I'm going to give you a definition of fear that everybody can work with to help them to control their life. Fear is nothing but a question. And the question is, can I handle this? Am I going to be okay? Think about that. Every time you've been frightened in your life, either consciously or unconsciously, you've asked yourself that question. We normally answer it with, I don't know, or no, I'm not going to be all right, which takes us into the unknown. And the unknown is our number one fear. So we escalate our fear the minute we ask ourselves that question. And so we immediately go into the whole fear thing, making our decision out of it. Here's what I'm going to say, and this is what I learned over 12, 13 years working with my coach and studying and doing research on my own. And that is this. Each of us have the skill, the knowledge, the ability, and the strength to handle anything that comes our way. The Creator promised us that we would never have a load to carry greater than He would give us the strength to carry.
2: Fair enough.
3: Once we learn to believe that, not at the intellectual level, but at the heart level, once we know that, we can actually manage our fear. But people say, my gosh, you know, how can I do that? How do I know that's going to happen? That sounds like a Pollyanna world to me. It really isn't. Look back over your life. How many times have you been in a situation where you were frightened? How many times have you been in a situation where you said, oh my goodness, am I going to be able to handle this? But guess what? You handled it every time. May not have come out the way you wanted it, but you know what? You made it through. You handled it. You're stronger for it. You draw strength from it. You learn to be a better person as a result of it, but it wasn't fun going through it. The outcome may not have been what you wanted, but honestly, it was the outcome you needed.
2: No, I appreciate you giving us this perspective, Nick, because so many people, when it seems like life has dealt them a bad hand, retreat, they get depressed, they get anxious. And what I hear you saying is if we start to realize what kind of the emotional challenge is for us, it's really to realize that the Creator isn't abandoning us, that there is a positive expectancy that we can embrace. And although that may help us on a mental level, someone might be tuning in and saying, well, yeah, it's fine to think everything's going to be all right, but that's not going to put bread on the table. That's not going to give me a new job. How does someone take that maybe greater sense of peace or love or whatever they're cultivating in place of the fear, how does that then translate into a different outcome?
3: That's a very good question. And most of the clients that I work with basically ask me the same question.
2: Mm-hmm.
3: And basically, here's how I answer it. Certainly, I'm not going to be able to say, okay, you're definitely going to get the job you want or you know, you're going to become a millionaire or whatever. What I can tell you is this. Fear does three things to us. It blinds us, it confuses us, and it paralyzes us.
2: Hmm.
3: Now, we've all heard the saying, when one door closes, another opens.
2: Okay.
3: However, what we don't understand is the door that opens does not open all the way. It just opens a little crack.
2: Hmm.
3: The fear, the paralyzation, the confusion blinds us to what that new door is. I'm going to give you a personal example.
2: Please.
3: In 2010, when I was working full-time as a consultant professional speaker, I was on the road about 260 days a year.
2: Wow.
3: And my wife and I were able to go through that because we were both military. And between us, we've got 47 years. So we understood and knew how to handle the separations. However, I would have quit that and retired 4 or 5 years before 2010, but we were taking care of my father, who had run out of money, and he was in his late 80s.
2: Mm.
3: So he passed away in August, and I decided in October to come off the road.
2: Mm-hmm.
3: And it was one of those situations where we knew we had enough equity in our home to be able to take out a second mortgage so that I could find local work so I didn't have to travel.
2: Mm-hmm.
3: And that was about the time the bubble burst. And found out that we were $55,000 upside down and had no equity.
2: Wow.
3: Well, we went through the fear that everybody else went through, and then we sat down and said, okay, look, we understand how this fear works. We know that we're going to be able to handle this. And at that point, my wife said, why don't we go to Arizona for Christmas and see my folks? Because her folks lived here in Arizona at the time.
2: Mm-hmm.
3: And when we came here, it became immediately aware that we need to be here to help them as well.
2: Mm-hmm.
3: We went back, we packed up everything and made what we called our Beverly Hillbillies move.
2: Okay.
3: Brought everything, rented a place, and from there, all of my coaching, all of those things started taking place. They were never in my mind until that point.
2: Hmm.
3: So by getting the fear out of my way, out of our way, we were able to make that kind of a drastic move and change our entire life path, if you will.
2: I think it's such an inspiring story because a lot of folks tell me, well, I don't want to move. I don't want to go somewhere else. This is my home. And what I hear you saying is once the fear was gone, you really became open to other scenarios, things that might have been scary or uncomfortable. And as a result of going through those, it really opened up all kinds of other options that you probably hadn't even thought of, right?
3: Exactly. It opened our eyes to so many things that we had never seen before.
2: This is exciting stuff, Nick. We want to talk in more detail about some of the practical lessons that you've learned that can help us because so many are challenged, whether it's the individual who's tuning in right now or whether it's a family member, whether it's a friend, whether it's someone they see at tribal gatherings or in the workplace. You have got a lot of insights how we can really take control of our lives, not letting fear run our lives. That's the message on today's edition of the broadcast. We're going to be coming back with more from Nick Nicholas. He's the author of the book, Reclaiming My Life. You can learn more.

0: 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We'll be right back after this.
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5: You are back with Dr. David DeRose and with Nick Nicholas. 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He's the author of the book, Reclaiming My Life. 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I promise that to our guests. 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
6: Okay. The website is nickcoaches.com, and there are podcasts, and there are also some blogs. A couple of testimonials from a couple of my clients from my life coaching, and a lot of other information. And they're welcome to go out and look at that. If they're interested in the book, they can actually order the book from the website.
5: Great. So I've written down Nick, N-I-C-K, then the word coaches, like plural of coach, C-O-A-C-H-E-S.com. Have I got that correct?
6: You do have, yes.
5: Okay. Now, I know one of the things that's probably going to come to some of our stations, someone's going to call up, they may even try to reach me and say, hey, is Nick still doing life coaching? What's the answer to that?
6: Yes, I am. I'm definitely doing life coaching. As a matter of fact, right now I've got clients in two different states as well as in my home area here in the Phoenix, Arizona area. And I do some of my coaching by phone. Matter of fact, there's a quick story about that.
5: Sure.
6: My son came back from Iraq with major PTSD.
5: Wow.
6: He called me one night, said, Dad, I called to tell you goodbye. I said, what are you talking about, Chris? He said, I have my Glock 9 at my temple, and I'm ready to pull the trigger. Because he said, I can't stand the pain anymore. I did everything I could. I said, look, you're worth it. You're good. You have all the reasons why you should live. He wouldn't buy any of it.
5: Wow.
6: Finally, I just said to him, I said, son, you are in Tennessee. I'm in Arizona. I can't stop you from what you're going to do. But before you pull the trigger, I want you to understand something. When you pull the trigger, your pain will end. My pain and the pain of your two children will only start, and we will have that for the rest of our life. And he dropped the gun.
5: Wow.
6: Wound up am for

0: 2.5, 3 years, and at this point, he has absolutely no PTSD.
1: That is a wonderful story. It's a wonderful story.
0: And all done by telephone.
1: So there really is help through the phone, and you're one of the people that, if you will, is on the front lines of that. NickCoaches.com, I'm assuming that's the way to get in the queue as far as benefiting from your services?
0: Absolutely. It's got a contact point. Just click on the contact point, send me an email, and I will get back to you.
1: Now, Nick, before doing the show, you and I had a chance to talk a bit, and I learned that your coaching services are sometimes put into play even when someone is not signing up for them. You told me a fascinating story about a surgery you had a while back. Tell my listeners about that and some of the interaction you had with the health professionals.
0: Certainly be happy to. This would have been about a year and a half ago. I had 6 inches of my colon removed because of really bad diverticulitis. And the surgeon was very good, but unfortunately my colon was in such bad shape at that point they had to give me one of those ileoscopies to wear. And as a result of that, I had to have a second surgery, and that was to repair or put the colon back together.
1: Mm-hmm.
0: And at that point, I had a conversation. Well, as a result of it, I wound up with a blood infection and wound up another surgeon that had to do a couple of things for me. And it seemed like every surgeon I worked with I would wind up doing kind of a mini coaching session. We'd wind up having good conversation. One surgeon said to me, he said, Nick, he said, I'm very, very good at what I do. But he said, after talking to you and after reading your book, he said, I've learned that I need to make some changes. He said, I brought a new concept into my practice. And I said, what is that? And he said, I am now going to be employing what I call emotional medicine. And he said, what I've learned is that I can do my very best job, but unfortunately, if my patient is not emotionally in the right place, in a positive mindset, then everything I've done is going to be useless because the patient probably isn't going to do well afterwards. So he said, I'm changing the way I approach my patients so that I can help them emotionally as well as physically with my surgery.
1: I mean, this is a powerful concept, and I hope my health professional listeners are really tracking with what you're sharing, because I think so many of the patients that I have seen over the years are really emotionally hurting. It seems even more prevalent today than ever before. And it's one thing to be expert in rendering a diagnosis, prescribing a treatment, doing a surgery, doing some other procedure. But people, it seems today more than ever, especially in this very busy, rushed environment that we find ourselves in, are looking for that human touch. They're looking for people who care and can relate to them. And it sounds like these surgeons were really connecting with the power of compassion. Is that fair to say?
0: That would definitely be fair to say. We have to understand the connection between the body, the mind, and the spirit. And as a physician, you know yourself that somebody that is in high level of stress is putting themselves in a medical negative situation, high blood pressure, and a number of other things can come from that. The other thing is that we will find a way to cope with that which we fear. And there's a lot of ways to cope. Some people overeat. Some people go to the bulimic side of it where they don't eat. Some people go to alcohol. I went to alcohol.
1: Wow.
0: I went 4.5 years and never drew a sober breath.
1: Wow.
0: And I worked every day. But nobody knew that I was staying drunk the entire time. I was a functioning alcoholic. But with the work I did with my coach and what I've learned from that, I no longer have an alcohol problem. And so we have to understand that high stress drives negative behavior in a manner where we're trying to learn to cope. But rather than cope, I want people to learn how to manage fear.
1: I really like what you're sharing, and I know it's resonating with my listeners across demographic lines, because I know some mental health professionals have said, you know, addiction is not something that just affects a small percentage of the population. All of us are prone to addiction. It just varies what that addiction is. And so whether we're talking about alcohol or drugs, whether we're talking about pornography, whether we're talking about workaholism, I mean, the list can go on and on. And what I think you're sharing with us, Nick, is some insights that everyone especially needs to hear right now, because it's so easy when we're feeling stressed, when we're feeling anxious, when we're feeling under pressure, to retreat into those comfortable behaviors. And often those comfortable behaviors are destructive, whether it's, like you said, the alcohol or whether it's anorexia or bulimia. So help us kind of walk through this. Speak to someone right now who's listening. They're saying, hey, this guy's speaking to me. I've got an alcohol problem, a drug problem. How do you help that person see that there is help when maybe they've failed treatment programs in the past, or they've been sober for a month or two and then fell right back into the thick of things?
0: That's a very, very good question. I went through the Alcoholics Anonymous, all of that, and I've worked with a couple of people who have alcohol or addiction problems. Now, with drugs, there are some of the drugs that you can help them with, but some of these more the manufactured drugs and so forth, once you're on those, that's a whole different ballgame. The thing of it is, we have to look at what drove us to drink. Now, one thing I learned from my coach was, he told me, he said, Nick, 5 to 10% of people who are alcoholics are seriously chemically dependent. He said the other 90% are emotionally or psychologically dependent. They're using the drug, alcohol, whatever, to put themselves in a position to be able to cope with a very negative situation. So let me share with you what happened to me and why that what they tell me is what they told me and what I went through is so true.
1: Mm-hmm.
0: Between my junior and senior year, my mother passed away. She and I had been very, very close.
1: Wow.
0: That was the first time I said, wait a minute. You know, I've always tried to do what's right. Why am I experiencing this very negative situation?
1: Mm-hmm, mm-hmm.
0: 5 weeks later, I found that the girl that I've been dating since I was a sophomore, and she and I had talked about getting married after we graduated, I found out that she was intimately involved with four of my friends.
1: Wow.
0: That was a shock. So I go to college, and that's where I first made my big mistake. When I get to college, I said, it's no longer black and white, there's gray. And I made gray fit anything I wanted to do, and that is when I started drinking.
1: Mm.
0: Because I found that when I drank, I felt good. I didn't have to feel that negative emotional pain.
1: Mm.
0: Wound up getting married, 8 and a half, had a wonderful wife, 2 beautiful children, a great job. Came home off the road one day early and caught my wife in bed with my best friend.
1: Whoa.
0: That took me over the edge. I went to the dark side. I lived homeless for 45 days. I didn't stay sober at all the entire time. Every penny I got, I put into alcohol. One morning, I woke up in a alley behind a federal building in Joplin, Missouri.
1: Nick, you've got us on the edge of our seats. We want to hear what happens. We do have to step away just briefly. Nick Nicholas telling his life story. You can likely relate. Hopefully you haven't gone through something as dramatic. Maybe it's even worse what you've experienced. There is a way out. We'll be right back. Nick Nicholas, more right after these words.
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1: You are back with Dr. David DeRose and with Nick Nicholas for the second half of today's edition of the broadcast. We are on the edge of our seats. Nick has been sharing with us, wow, a lot of hardship as a young man. Then finally it looks like his life is on track, happily married, couple of kids, finds his wife in the middle of an affair, and everything just spirals out of control. So you really were homeless. You were drunk, laying in an alley, did I hear that right, in Joplin, Missouri?
0: Yes, yes. I had been on a very hard drunk that night, and I passed out in an alley. I was dressed very lightly, and I woke up the next morning. Somehow or other, I'd pulled some newspapers over me to try to keep the wind from blowing on me and making me colder. And I woke up with what I've always referred to as the mother of all hangovers, stumbled into the federal building looking for coffee. The only office open was the Army recruiting office. That day I got the coffee, but I also got the first step back towards reclaiming my life, bringing myself back to where I should be. However, I was still taking the dark road. My dad told me one point, and this is not a compliment. He looked at me and he said, Nick, I'm going to tell you, you're probably the best con man I have ever met.
1: Wow.
0: And he did not mean a compliment. I was drinking, I was womanizing, I was doing all the things you're not supposed to do. But I was covering it up with the fact, well, hey, you know, GIs are always doing crazy stuff, so it's all right to do that. But that was the way I moved for 28 years. What happened during that period of time, I was living outside of my self-image. Now, this is important, I think. We all have a self-image, and that comes oftentimes from between 6 and 10 and so forth, but it changes over the years. That self-image is surrounded by our comfort zone. Our comfort zone takes in those behaviors that support how we see ourselves. When we step outside of that, we become extremely uncomfortable, and fear jumps up because we're acting different than how we see ourselves.
1: So, Nick, when you talk about this self-perception or this concept of who we are, this identity, if you will, are you basically talking about things that we would say even affect how we view right and wrong, how we view proper behavior, those kind of things?
0: Oh, absolutely. If you will look at, if you go back to the late 40s, the 50s, and even the early 60s, the way children were raised, the morals and all of that that they were taught, and then you look at what's happened over the years. If you look at the decade of the 60s, that is when we, and I've heard several people refer to it this way, when America lost her soul. And then as you move forward it, with that, you know, into the 70s with all the free love and all of that, but people accepted it, and we've come to the point now, I think, that it's fair to say that what was right in the past is now considered wrong. What was wrong in the past is now accepted as being right. And that is, we're able to do that. Those that are able to do that is because that's how they see themselves. That's how their self-image was developed. The key being, you want to win the game. And that's determined by who has the most marbles at the end of the game. And the end always justifies the means.
1: Now, I know, Nick, that you're a spiritual man, that your values transcend finances and things of that nature. And I know throughout Indian country, if you look at the values of people throughout history, usually a much more altruistic motivation. One of my favorite illustrations from one of the first Europeans to come to this continent, drew a picture of one of the storehouses that a tribe had, no door, no locks, and he wrote about how basically everyone shared. No one was afraid that someone was going to take advantage of them. So I know there's a lot more to you than just saying, hey, anything goes, whatever anyone thinks is right is right, whatever anyone thinks is wrong is wrong. And what I hear you saying between the lines is that there's a good chance that maybe a lot of us are living in a way where we're saying something's right, but on an internal level, we're not quite convinced of that, or maybe even feel strongly the other way. Am I reading too much into what you're saying?
0: No, not at all. Because, let me put it this way. When you look into the face of a newborn baby, what do you see?
1: Innocence, I would say, is definitely one thing.
0: Absolutely. What you're seeing is pure love in the face of that child. You look at that same child when they're 6, 7, 8 years old, you see a change. You don't see quite as much spark. By the time they become teenagers and then on into young adulthood, it becomes dimmer and dimmer. Oftentimes, by the time they get into the later years, there is no brightness in the eye anymore. One of the things that I learned is we're born pure. We're born with a positive, if you will, self-image. The love others, treat others with compassion, et cetera, et cetera. However, each time we are wronged, then a shadow goes over that bright light. And every time it happens, another shadow goes. And each time that bright light, which is that love and that innocence that we had as a baby, as a toddler, is being shadowed. The key then becomes we have to be able to understand that shadows are causing fear. Fear about things we want other people to know about us. So we put those into what I call our vulnerability vault. And we're afraid to let that stuff out.
1: So what I hear you describing a process where fear seems to multiply, the more difficulties we go through, the more times we're wrong, the more affronts, it's easy for that fear to grow. But I know you've talked about something that I think is really important that we highlight, and that is fear can have different manifestations, if you will. Aren't there different levels of fear?
0: There definitely are. Let's talk about what generates fear. Every one of us, our number one instinct is survival. Now, most people think of that in terms of life or death, and that certainly is a level of survival. But we also have a level of survival in our professional life, our personal life, our financial life, all those different areas of our life, we want to survive. Anytime there is a real or a perceived threat to any one of those areas of our survival, our first reaction is fear, automatic. Now, it's not always bad, because fear keeps us sometimes from doing stupid stuff.
1: Okay.
0: I'm not going to walk across the interstate at rush hour in downtown Phoenix, Arizona. I wouldn't live to get to the other side. I'm afraid to do that. That's good. The problem is that oftentimes we take it too far. I'll give you an example. Two gentlemen get on an elevator going to the 12th floor. It stops on the 6th floor. It's locked up. They have to wait for somebody to get them out. They miss their meeting, so they reschedule it, and they come back a week later. They walk up to the elevators. One man gets on the elevator. The other man says, I'll never, ever get on another elevator as long as I live. I'm walking to the 12th floor. What happened was, immediately, the gentleman that went to walking, he allowed fear to stop him from doing something that probably will never, ever happen to him again in his life. But that one instance controlled his life when it came to going to upper floors in a building for the rest of his life.
1: Wow.
0: Because of fear.
1: I mean, that's a powerful illustration, because so often as a physician, I've seen people that have that single bad experience, and some would say they've overgeneralized it, and they see that same scenario in so many places. It may not just be the elevator that they're afraid to trust. It may be the airplane. It may be the Uber driver. Is that common, where this kind of fear would then bleed over into other settings as well?
0: Oh, absolutely. Absolutely. Matter of fact, I lost a very good friend of mine at the age of 50. He was supposed to get a colonoscopy, and one of the people in the group that we were in, it was a network group, said, "Oh, you don't want to do that. You know, you're going to get your colon punctured," and yada, yada, yada. Gave him all the reasons he shouldn't do it, and he didn't.
12: Mm.
0: About 5 years later, he was diagnosed with stage 4 colon cancer.
1: Wow.
0: Just lost him in March of this year.
1: That's tragic.
0: In October of last year, we lost him. They had the memorial in just a couple weeks ago. But my point is, he fought it for 4 years, but if he'd have not listened to that individual telling that horrible story, he would have gotten it done, they would have caught it, and he would still be with us today. But because of that fear, he never did it. He never did it.
1: This is so relevant, Nick, because, you know, we're dealing with so many health concerns today, and it is so on point to remind people that often our fears are unfounded. There's so much fear-mongering, it seems, today,
0: mm-hmm.
1: where people have an agenda, it seems, to terrify people, that they often are making poor decisions, some of them when it comes to their career, their relationships, but others, like you said, when it comes to their own health, life and death decisions. How do we insulate ourselves, or how do we bounce back from the purveyors of misinformation, the purveyors of fear?
0: Again, very, very good question. Let's go back to how we get the levels of fear, then I will talk more about how we, if you will, neutralize it or manage it so that we go ahead and do the things we need to do.
1: Beautiful. Go for it.
0: When we perceive a threat to any one of those survival areas, we react with a fear. Now, the level of fear is determined by our level of internal security.
1: Hmm.
0: Okay? So there's three things. In order to have internal security, we have to believe. We have to have faith. I had no fear going through three major surgeries and two procedures over a two-year period because I had total faith in the medical personnel working on me.
1: Okay.
0: Yes, I had a little concern, but I wasn't worried about it
1: mm-hmm.
0: because I knew that I was going to be okay. Now, so we can depend on others. We can have faith in those around us, but we know that sometimes they let us down.
1: Right.
0: We can have faith in ourselves. I mean, you do a great job as a radio host. If somebody challenged you, that would, okay, fine. You know, that's their opinion. I don't worry about it because I know I'm good at what I do. Strong confidence. The other area that we can have faith is in our Creator,
1: mm-hmm.
0: knowing that He has given us the knowledge, skill, ability, and strength to handle everything that we need to handle during our lifetime. So once we can internalize where our faith is, where our belief is, then fear is basically we've managed it. It's not going to control us.
1: Mm-hmm.
0: But the key is we have to come to understand it does not make any difference what happens. We're going to be okay. We can handle anything that comes our way.
1: I appreciate that optimistic perspective. I know my listeners do as well, Nick. And we do have to step away just briefly. But before we do, I know a lot of folks are wanting to connect with you. You got a lot of great resources on the website. Give us that website one more time.
0: NickCoaches.com.
1: Okay. So Nick, N-I-C-K, Coaches, C-O-A-C-H-E-S.com. We're going to step away just briefly. Nick Nicholas staying by for our final segment. I encourage you to do the same. Got some powerful illustrations coming up and some very practical things for you and for your loved ones. Don't go away.
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1: You are back for the final segment of today's edition of the show. Nick Nicholas, my guest, he is really helping us realize that there is hope, there is encouragement, there are reasons to have confidence even in the most difficult situations. So I don't know what you're facing today, but Nick has been saying we can trust a loving Creator, we can have faith in those around us, things are going to get better. Nick, you have a story that when we were off air you said you wanted to share that helped bring this home to you.
0: Absolutely. Before I get into that story, I mentioned the levels of fear, and I need to just add a little bit to that.
1: Sure.
0: For me, it goes from mild, I'm a little concerned, but I ain't going to worry about it, all the way to stage 5 panic.
1: Okay.
0: And that's all determined by our level of internal security and that belief that we're going to be okay, that it's going to be all right. Regardless of what happens, I'm going to be okay. And so what I wanted to share was that I had worked with my coach for 12 or 13 years. He taught me a lot of things, and I understood them, and I had internalized quite a few of them.
1: Mm-hmm.
0: But then in December 2015, I had a near-death experience. Mm-hmm. I had a lethal VTEC.
1: Wow.
0: I was 12 seconds away from death. They read it on my pacemaker. And during that time, I walked into the light, and I experienced the love, the calm, the peace, that there are absolutely no words to describe. And when I came out of it, that remained with me, and it completely changed my life.
1: I appreciate you sharing your experience. A lot of folks have looked at these near-death experiences, and I appreciate your, you know, the way you described it, a near-death experience. Some folks have said, oh, wow, that light, that sense of peace, you know, you're going to the afterlife. Others have said, hey, there's no afterlife. It's just an altered state of consciousness. Others have said, oh, well, the person's, you know, getting ready to go to sleep, trusting their Creator. Listen, we could have a debate if we had open lines, and we'd hear, you know, the whole range of discussions. But to me, what's so significant about your experience is it was your experience. That's what you felt. That's what you experienced. And you felt, if I'm understanding your story correctly, that it just gave you that assurance that there was a Creator who was watching over you no matter what happened. Am I understanding that correctly?
0: Yes, you are. As a matter of fact, after that, from that point to this day, I will have what you might call epiphanies.
1: Mm-hmm.
0: All of a sudden, I'll understand something in a way that I had never seen it.
1: Hmm.
0: And I have people just approach me in the grocery store, in a restaurant, come up, and I had one gentleman come to me one day in a restaurant, and he said, "Are you a priest?" And I said, "No." He said, "Are you a member of a man of the cloth?" And I said, "No, I'm not." He said, "What do you do?" So I told him. He said, "I knew I needed to talk to you." He brought his tray, sat with me, and for 45 minutes, he unloaded his life, telling me things he had never told anybody in his life.
1: Wow, wow. I'll tell you, that is a powerful ministry. And, you know, the amazing thing that I hear you saying, Nick, is your story can be the story of any listener, anyone who's gone through all kinds of tragedy, all kinds of turmoil. If you can get over that fear, if you can find that there's reasons to be confident, you can have faith, you can go forward. Anybody has the tools, if you will, to be a healer of people. Is that making too much of a stretch to say it in those words?
0: No, not at all. Matter of fact, that's the only way that we're going to correct our situation in our nation and in our world today, is each individual to be able to come to understand this to the point they can share it with others and help them just to where the point that we're not controlled by fear, and that all the fear mongering and all the things you talked about have no negative effect on us at all.
1: Mm-hmm. Nick, someone who's listening today is wanting to pick up your book. It's called Reclaiming My Life. Is it more than an autobiography?
0: It is. Well, I say it is. It's a mini-type autobiography. It talks about from how I grew up, what happened, the tragedies, how I came back, what I learned from the near-death experience, as well as the coaching that I got. And then I ended up with a method of changing their life to the point that they could feel confident and that they can know that it doesn't make any difference what happens, they're going to be okay.
1: Hmm.
0: So that fear doesn't control them.
1: You know, I remember years ago, there was a book written, I'm Okay, You're Okay.
0: Mm-hmm.
1: Sounds a lot like the thesis that you're sharing with us, this idea of having some undergirding where bad things can happen to us, but it doesn't mean our life is bad or our future is bleak. Is there anything else, stories, other important illustrations that would help someone make that connection? Because I know there's a lot of people right now that are struggling.
0: Well, there's always a million stories that can be told. Let me give you an example of one of my clients. I've got a client that's in a very high-stress industry.
1: Mm-hmm.
0: And I've been working with him. I started out working with him as a business coach, because my 22 years of being a consultant and trainer and all of that, I also did coaching for mid-level and upper-level executives. And so I was coaching him that way, and all of a sudden I come to realize that what was really holding him back and causing him the big problem was fear.
1: Mm.
0: So I helped him to understand how we have fear, and I mentioned early in our interview about thought process, feelings, and then connect to the emotion. And this one particular day, he was extremely emotional, very, very upset. And so I looked at him and I said, okay, let's see if we can fix this. And I told him about the thought process and so forth. I said, let's talk about that. I said, look back over your life, find it one particular event in your life where you just felt like everything in the world was right. You were happy. It couldn't get better. He said, oh, that's easy. He said, I'm French-Canadian, and I speak fluent French. He said, I took my wife for 15 days to France, but we didn't go with the tourists. We lived in the economy.
1: Mm.
0: He said it was the greatest 15 days of our life, and he went into detail. Every time he started telling me detail, his face got brighter and brighter and brighter.
1: Mm.
0: He completely gave out all of the stress. All of the negativity was gone. I said, okay, you cannot hold two thoughts at the same time. So next time you find yourself feel negative or under stress, remember your trip to Paris. Bring that down to one or two words. And he said, that's really easy. He said, Paris is the word. When I say that, I remember the whole thing.
1: Hmm.
0: He went out and bought a little miniature Eiffel Tower. It sits on his desk today. Every time you feel stressed, he picks that up and holds it and says out loud, Paris.
1: Hmm.
0: His income has more than doubled since that time.
1: Just because he's dealt with his fears, he's able to make more reasoned business decisions, able to care for his own health, kind of the whole works, huh?
0: The whole thing. His relationship with his wife went to another level. They're just a wonderful couple. And so the key is how we think. How we think. To your listening audience, I will say this. Please, folks, look back in your life. Find that Harris moment for you. And then bring it down to one or two words. Every time you think negative, every time somebody tries to tell you the sky is falling, say out loud those words. It will change your decision making. It will change your perspective. And in the long run, it will change your life.
1: This, Nick, is so relevant. I was actually with a group of other professionals, a psychologist was speaking with us and basically sharing a very similar message, just talking about how when we focus on positive emotions, positive experiences, it changes the current of our thinking. That is such a great message to close the program on. We are just about out of time, but before we close out fully, Nick, any final words of encouragement for my listeners today?
0: What I would say to everyone is right now we're in what might be considered a dark period. We've got a lot of negative stuff being poured on us. We have no control over any of that. As we say in the military, that's way above my pay grade.
1: Mm-hmm.
0: However, you do have the opportunity to control yourself.
1: Right.
0: Because that's the only thing over which you have control. And the mindset of being in control helps to manage fear. When we feel in control, we normally do not feel a high level of fear. So realize that you have control, because it doesn't make any difference what happens. You're going to be okay.
1: Great message, Nick. Thanks for driving that home for us. That's Nick Nicholas. His website, Nick Coaches, N-I-C-K, Coaches, COACHES.com. His book, Reclaiming My Life, My Journey Back to God. Nick, thank you so much.
0: Thank you. It's been a pleasure, and I hope that this has been helpful for your listeners.
1: Most definitely. I'm Dr. David DeRose. Hopefully you'll take this stuff and run with it, each of you, my listeners. As always, I'm wishing you the very best of health.
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17: With SRN News, I'm Bob Agnew in Washington. Wholesale inflation cooled last month, offering a narrow but meaningful signal that consumer prices may start to ease just a bit, even though Americans are still feeling like they're paying way too much.
18: The Labor Department's Producer Price Index, which measures inflation before it reaches shoppers, rose 4.7% in July compared with a year ago. That's down from the 5.5% increase reported in June. On a month-to-month basis, wholesale prices were flat in July after a slight decline of 0.1% the previous month. Core trends also moderated. Excluding volatile food and energy costs, the core producer price measure climbed 4.2% over the year, easing from 4.7% in June. Bernie Bennett, Washington.
17: Also at SRNnews.com, technical failure slowed the vote count in a key Democrat primary. Wisconsin's Democratic primary for governor was marked by major technical issues and delays. In Milwaukee, officials loaded the wrong USB drives containing audit logs instead of actual results and caused significant delays. In Greene County, they saw server failures that held up the reporting there. And network election and analysis were left visibly frustrating on the air as the glitches unfolded for the commentators. Problems came as socialist candidate Francesca Hong lost to David Crowley. Series of setbacks, meanwhile, piling up for New York's mayor. We get more on that from correspondent Willie Nelson.
19: New York City Mayor Zoran Mondani is dealing with multiple problems this week. The NYPD refused to provide security for his wife's planned trip to high-risk areas in Syria and Lebanon. Manhattan rents hit a new record high despite Mondani's rent freeze policies. A judge also blocked his new pied-à-terre tax after finding major problems with how it was being implemented. Willie Nelson, Washington.
17: It's been a mixed bag on Wall Street as the high-tech NASDAQ appears to be headed for another high close, up by 351 points this hour. This is SRN News. Hate crimes against Christian believers in Europe are on the rise. Look at those numbers from correspondent Michael Harrington.
20: Germany and France lead the way with the most incidents, but the problem is visible all over the continent. The Observatory on Intolerance and Discrimination Against Christians in Europe reports that there were at least 40 anti-Christian attacks in July alone, targeting individuals, places of worship, religious symbols, and cemeteries. The observatory says, quote, the July data continued to demonstrate a persistent pattern across Europe. Michael Harrington reported.
17: A federal judge has ruled that Utah can enforce its strict anti-gambling laws on prediction markets like Kalshi and Polymarket. It's a win for states seeking to rein in the popular betting platforms. Utah has been on the front lines of a battle between states and the federal government over who has the right to regulate the prediction markets and whether they should be considered a form of finance or gambling, which is illegal in some states. This is SRN News. The resurrection of the Coyote versus Acme movie is catching plenty of attention from Hollywood and audiences alike, who are now eager for its release later this month. More from correspondent Lisa Dwyer.
21: The abrupt termination of Coyote versus Acme sent shockwaves through Hollywood. Everyone in the movie business was accustomed to sudden painful twists of fate, but the wholesale elimination of a finished film, faster than you can say, with something new. In the film, Coyote, after suffering years of defective products, takes Acme to court. After an outcry, Warner Brothers put Coyote versus Acme up for sale, and Ketchup Entertainment bought it for about $50 million. Now, nearly 3 years later, the live-action animated hybrid Coyote versus Acme will finally see the light of day. I'm Lisa Dwyer.
17: And you'll find more of these stories at SRNews.com.
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23: They later asked why anyone would be flying in that weather, let alone a seven-year-old. Jessica Dubroff was 6 years old when she first flew in a light plane, and she loved it so much she started taking lessons. Before long, she was flying across the country. The first leg of their trip took them from the California coast to Cheyenne, Wyoming. The next morning they took off for Indiana, but the plane crashed in bad weather soon after takeoff. A flight instructor, Jessica's father, and seven-year-old Jessica all perished. They tried to beat the storm. Life is precious. So how precious is eternal life? That's what God offers you in Jesus. Jesus said that all who believe in him should not perish but have eternal life, John 3:15. Whenever it ends, life is too short. Have faith in God, and for you, life will never end. I'm John Bradshaw, for It Is Written.

0: What is truth? Ever since humans have existed, we've been searching for truth. Today, it's popular to believe that there is no absolute truth. Today's question, what is the point of suffering?
1: Just to show what Satan's regime would have been if it had taken over heaven.
2: Sometimes it's a test of faith to see we can get through tough times and still love God.
0: Jesus Christ said, "For this reason I came into the world to testify to truth." God's word has absolute truth. Here's what the scriptures say. 1 Peter 1, "Greatly rejoice, though now for a little while you may have to suffer grief in all kinds of trials. These have come so that your faith may be proven genuine and may result in praise, glory, and honor when Jesus Christ is revealed." For more of God's truth, visit BibleInfo.com, a public service of the Seventh-day Adventist Church.

0: F. Scott Fitzgerald once said, "A well-chosen book saves you from everything, including yourself."
1: My husband and I both love to read, sitting side by side on the couch at home. For me, it is self-help books, romance novels, and textbooks. For him, action stories, biographies, and science fiction. And we both enjoy books filled with suspense.
0: But one thing holds true for each of these. You don't know what's written there until you actually turn the page. You know, without jumping to the end, we don't know what happens next. It's kind of cool to feel the suspense of a great story that's in a book.
1: But in real life, that not knowing can fill you with fear. When an author catches me off guard and makes me gasp, that is a great feeling. But not when something in my life causes the same feeling. It makes me fear the future and what is going to happen next. And sometimes it feels like what is on the next page is too much for me to bear.
0: For you, it might be a change that you weren't expecting. A marriage that's falling apart, or maybe a job you've lost. Or maybe that phone call that changes your entire life. In our case, it was the pain of lost marriages. In that moment when we didn't know if anyone would love us again, or if we could love anyone else again.

0: In Matthew 6:24, Jesus says, "Therefore do not worry about tomorrow, for tomorrow will worry about itself."
1: So let this be your words of hope. Know that God is the author of every chapter in your life, and He's for you. He's not going to leave you. He's not going to forsake you. When you receive that phone call with bad news, trust that He has you by the hand. And He's writing an ending that will be more beautiful than you can ever imagine. You know that job that was lost? He has better plans for your future.
0: If you're facing lost love, rest in the hope that His love is the greatest of all. No matter where you are in life, do not worry about tomorrow. Because sometimes when you trust in Him and you turn the page, there is something wonderful waiting there for you.

0: touch somebody and just tell them, whenever I come into God's house, I got to lift my hands. Every time I come into God's house, I got to lift my voice. Every time I come into God's house, I got to give up my soul. Every time I come into God's house, I got to give up my life. Why? Because I'm a living sacrifice. I'm a living sacrifice.
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0: the fall of 1843, I left for a conference of the Christian Church with my father and two sisters. Samuel, I'm glad you were able to come to the conference, too.
1: It's a privilege to come, James. But have you noticed that not one minister has preached on the second advent of Jesus?
0: I have, and it's bothered me. Have you noticed it, Brother Chalmers?
2: Yes, I feel a lack of freedom in this place.
1: That's right. The opposition is quiet, but strong.
0: This is the last day. There's not much chance of it being brought up now.
2: Why don't you speak, James?
0: Me? I couldn't. It's customary for the ablest and most experienced man to speak in the last day.
1: No one is abler than you. I'll be on the platform, and I'll make sure you get a chance to speak.
2: So will I.
0: I'm too young. I wouldn't dare.
1: You must do the Lord's work. You can't use your youth as an excuse to shirk.
0: Well, if you put it that way. Many were in tears as I spoke. I was glad I had agreed to do my duty. After the conference, I traveled for nearly a year with John Pearson, Jr., as we preached the word throughout Maine.
3: We've baptized several people here in Reed, James. God has surely blessed our efforts.
0: That's true, John. Never have I been happier than when the pastor himself said he believed our message.
3: Yes, Elder Cromwell is a good and honest man.
0: I hope the message is as well accepted in Litchfield. I think we're doing good work here in Litchfield, John. Many people have embraced the faith. Sinners have been converted and baptized.
3: Yes, the people have responded well. But Elder Judd, the congregational minister, doesn't care for us much.
0: He opposed us last time we were here. Nothing has changed there. Oh, hello. Elder Judd, how are you?
4: Why, Mr. White. Are you still in the land of the living?
0: No, sir, I'm in the land of the dying. But at the soon coming of the Lord, I expect to go to the land of the living. A brave retort. But as 1843 gave way to 1844, disappointment followed disappointment.
5: Hey, Miller Eyes, why'd you go up?
6: Hey, what's the matter? Get left behind!
5: Flap your arms a little, maybe you can fly to the sky!
3: James, I don't know if I can endure any more of this ridicule. We believed so strongly. What can have happened? There is no stretching the time any further. April has to be the end.
0: Have faith, dear friend. Habakkuk, chapter 2, verse 3. The vision is yet for an appointed time, but at the end it shall speak and not lie. You know the rest, John. Say it.
3: Though it tarry, wait for it, because it will surely come. It will not tarry.
0: In June, John and I attended a conference in Poland, Maine.
3: What's troubling you, James? Ever since we arrived at this conference, you've seemed to be under a cloud.
0: I do feel depressed and disheartened. There are so many fanatics running around spouting off nonsense.
3: Don't let them worry you. Just rest. We both need it.
0: You're probably right. During this conference, I am just going to sit and listen and let others do all the talking.
7: Oh, glory, glory, hallelujah. Be humble, brothers and sisters, as I am. Bow with me in humility while I lead you in prayer.
0: Excuse me, Brother Halpert, but this is Brother Jordan's home. Don't you think he should lead us in prayer?
7: Brother White, I pity you. I will pray for you. Oh, Jesus, have mercy on Brother White. He is prideful and arrogant. Break him down, Lord, and turn his pride to humility.
0: Excuse me, brother, I think you've told the Lord a wrong story about me.
7: How is that?
0: You say I'm proud.
8: You are.
9: If so, the Lord knows it already and doesn't need to be instructed by you.
7: You are unduly, sinfully proud. Have mercy, O Lord. Mercy!
9: Hold on, brother. In what way do I show my pride? In these worn and soiled clothes?
7: No, not in that way.
9: My manner of speaking, then. Or praying. Or am I prideful in my singing?
7: No. Not in those things either, but, oh, brother, white, when I saw that starched collar. God only knows how I felt.
9: As it happened, Brother Hulbert, this collar is borrowed. I arrived with no clean change, and Sister Browns kindly lent me her husband's shirt with this collar.
7: Oh, Lord, I have prayed for Brother White, and he is displeased with me for it. Have mercy upon him. Have mercy. Mercy upon Brother White. Brother White, why do you not kneel with me?
9: I pity you, brother. Your prayers are no more to me than the howling of the winds. I advise you to carry this matter no further.
8: After rebuking this fanaticism, I lost my gloom and enjoyed the rest of the conference. In August, I journeyed 200 miles to the camp meeting in Exeter, New Hampshire. Elder Joseph Bates was one of the speakers.
10: Brothers and sisters, I liken the Advent movement to a sturdy ship tossed by stormy seas, blown a bit off course, perhaps, and delayed by contrary winds, but sure to reach safe harbor when our Lord comes to gather his sailors to his bosom. What's this?
11: Elder Bates, do you know my brother, Samuel Snow?
10: Why, yes, I do, Sister Couch.
11: He has something important to say to this gathering. It is too late, Elder, to spend our time upon truth with which we are familiar.
10: Oh, Brother Snow, please come tell us about this new light.
12: There is new light, Elder Bates. The prophecy begins not in the spring, but in the fall of B.C. 457. You see? The crucial time is the Day of Atonement, which occurs on the seventh day of the tenth month. This year, that day falls on October 22nd.
13: Oh. 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
12: 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Go ye out to meet him.

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3: With the earliest history of man, Satan began his efforts to deceive our race. He who had incited rebellion in heaven desired to bring the inhabitants of the earth to unite with him in his warfare against the government of God. Adam and Eve had been perfectly happy in obedience to the law of God, and this fact was a constant testimony against the claim which Satan had urged in heaven, that God's law was oppressive and opposed to the good of his creatures. And furthermore, Satan's envy was excited as he looked upon the beautiful home prepared for the sinless pair. He determined to cause their fall, that having separated them from God and brought them under his own power, he might gain possession of the earth and here establish his kingdom in opposition to the Most High. Had Satan revealed himself in his real character, he would have been repulsed at once, for Adam and Eve had been warned against this dangerous foe. But he worked in the dark, concealing his purpose that he might more effectually accomplish his object. Employing as his medium the serpent, then a creature of fascinating appearance, he addressed himself to Eve, "Hath God said, Ye shall not eat of every tree of the garden?" Genesis 3:1. Had Eve refrained from entering into argument with the tempter, she would have been safe. But she ventured to parley with him and fell a victim to his wiles. It is thus that many are still overcome. They doubt and